0: to a close. In this 12th and final message from the book of Esther, he'll show us why triumphant hope isn't wishful thinking. It's the very heartbeat of the Christian faith. Chuck titled today's message, In the End, God Wins.
1: Have you found it interesting, as we have studied the book of Esther and the life of this remarkable woman, that while highly significant, Esther does not dominate every scene in her story? It's this elegant touch of restraint I admire. Esther's strength is revealed as much in her restraint as in her responses, and her dignity as much in her humility as in her integrity. Esther's quiet confidence in God, her teachable trust in Mordecai, her gracious respect for her husband, the king, are qualities that impact the story of Esther's life, and we cannot help but be impressed. As a matter of fact, when we get to this very last chapter of the book, Esther is not even mentioned. However, what joy it must have brought this woman of God to realize deep within her soul that the Lord had used her to accomplish his grand and glorious plan. Let me read the three verses of Esther 10 from the New American Standard in preparation for today's message, which I've titled, In the End, God Wins. Listen closely to the last chapter of Esther, just three brief verses. Now King Ahasuerus laid a tribute on the land and on the coastlands of the sea, and all the accomplishments of his authority and strength, and the full account of the greatness of Mordecai, to which the king advanced him, are they not written in the book of the Chronicles of the kings of Media and Persia? For Mordecai the Jew was second only to King Ahasuerus, and great among the Jews, and in favor with his many kinsmen, one who sought the good of his people, and one who spoke for the welfare of his whole nation.
0: 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Chuck titled today's message, In the End, God Wins.
2: One of the great themes of Christianity is triumphant hope. Not just hope as in a mere distant, vague dream, but triumphant hope. The kind of hope where things end right. As the old English poet once wrote, all is well that ends well. Thanks. Stick around, I may need you later on. All's well that ends well. I love it that in the end, Christ wins, don't you? I mean, if you like stories that end well, you'll love Christianity. In the midst of the struggles and the storms and the battles and the sufferings of life, we always focus beyond us today and we see a triumph. We see a victory. We see relief. We see the cessation of things that have been earthly, almost daily kind of plagues. And we rejoice. Because in the end, God does win. Think of it. All earthly woes, all financial pressures, all emotional trauma, all physical disabilities and handicaps, all domestic conflicts, all international wars and rumors of wars, all demonic and satanic oppression, all that ends, and we are with him. And with him comes nothing but harmony and unity and victory and joy and praise and delight. Think of it. All domestic conflict is over. Not another argument with your wife. Four men said amen. Not another argument with your husband. Thousands of women said amen. I heard this past week about Helga and Henry, a couple who had been married 60 years. They fought like cats and dogs every day of their married life. It came to their 60th anniversary. They fought all day long. All day long. Came time to go to bed. Helga said to Henry, "Tonight, I think that when we pray, we better pray for peace. May God give us peace, Henry. So tonight, I think I'll pray the Lord will take you home and I'll go live with my sister Olga." That's the way we solve conflicts here. Somebody goes home and we go live with our sister. Not then. Won't even be the beginning of a conflict. You see, we'll be changed down inside. We'll have new natures. We'll have new minds. We'll have new bodies. We'll have the joy of living forever and ever in praise and adoration of our God. You know, that helps when fear comes. Jesus gathered with his faithful 11 before he was taken under arrest and finally nailed to a cross. They were frightened. They had just heard him say he was leaving by way of a cross. They expected him to stay and establish a crown, a throne, a kingdom. You know what he told them? He said, "Let not your hearts be troubled. You believe in God, believe also in me." And then he said, "In my Father's house are many dwelling places." He calmed their fears by reminding them that in the end, God wins. In the end, we'll be at home with the Lord. In the end, there will be no fears, no worries, no anxieties, no waywardness, no battles with greed and lust and envy. It'll end. If you take the time to look at that great 21st chapter of the Revelation over here at the end of the Bible, you'll see that not only will there be a new heaven, stars won't look like they now look. There won't be such. The sun and moon will not be in place. There will not be the stellar spaces, the atmospheric conditions that surround us. There will be a new heaven, and there will be better, a new earth. The first earth and the first heaven will have passed away. There's no longer any sea. Verse 4, "He shall wipe away every tear from the eyes." There will no longer be any death. There will no longer be any mourning or crying or pain. The first things have passed away. If you take the time to read through the rest of the chapter, you'll see there's no more sun or moon or night or sin or insecurity or curse or deceivers or hunger or thirst or heat. There will be no condemnation. There will be no separation. There won't even be any time. It will all pass away. The names God gives this place, paradise, the Father's house, glory, rest, relief, peace, adoration, joy, praise. Due to the absence of sin, there will be only holiness. Due to the absence of pain, there will be only health and perfection. The cripple will dance with glee. The blind will see. Those who have no hearing will hear. Think of it. Some for the first time, and they will hear the antiphonal voice of angelic choirs. Wonderful, wonderful message. Turn back to 1 Corinthians 15, if you will. That's the greatest chapter in all of Scripture on the resurrection. And if you ever want to see what life will be like for you beyond the grave, if you know the Lord Jesus, you'll need to make a study of 1 Corinthians 15. Talk about a triumphant hope. I want to show it to you in just a few words. Look about verse 22.

to meet the Lord in the air, so shall we ever be with the Lord. It's enough to give you rapture fever. Always thrilling to think about that. Christ, the first fruits, then those who are Christ at his coming. Then comes the end. Now watch closely. When he delivers up the kingdom to God the Father, when he has abolished all rule, all authority, and all power, for he, that's Christ, must reign until he has put all enemies under his feet, and the last enemy that'll be destroyed, abolished, is death. Thank God. No death. No one will age any longer. No one will say, I'm approaching the days of my twilight years. We will be timeless and ageless and deathless. Verse 28, when all things are subjected to the Lord Jesus, then the Son himself also will be subjected to the one who subjected all things to him. That's God the Father. That God may be all in all. That God may be all in all. He will ultimately win. Skeptics call this pie in the sky by and by. Let them say what they will. I would dread to give a name to what they face. In the final scenes of existence, I find glory. And the best word heaven gives us, I find peace. You realize how many times we sing of this in our hymnody? The old songs, the sweet by and by. Handel chose one right from Scripture, and he shall reign forever and ever in the Hallelujah chorus of the Messiah. There's a gospel song, it will be worth it all when we see Jesus, the old sands of time, and glory, glory dwelleth in Emmanuel's land. Wesley's words right from Romans 8, no condemnation now I dread. Jesus and all in him I find. In the end, God wins. In the end, there is ultimate victory. If you like stories that end well, you'll love the story of Jesus. And that's what makes me love the book of Esther. Not only does it have a great plot that sort of keeps you on the edge of your seat, but when it comes to the final scene, things are right. Things end well. Doesn't it drive you nuts to go to a movie that just stops? You walk out thinking, well, I guess this is the intermission. We'll come back a little later and see the end. And it's the end. Or the end of a book. And you keep turning, thinking maybe after a few blank pages there'll be a better ending. It's never there. You like things that have a wrap around them. They have a final ending. And if you're like me, you'll like it when truth wins out. When right wins over wrong, when evil is subjected and good reigns. That's what you like about Esther. Now, King Ahasuerus laid a tribute on the land and on the coastlands of the sea, chapter 10 begins. And all the accomplishments of his authority and strength, as well as the full account of the greatness of Mordecai, to which the king advanced him, are they not written in the book of the Chronicles, the kings of Media and Persia? For Mordecai the Jew was second only to King Ahasuerus, and great among the Jews, and in favor with the multitude of his kinsmen, one who sought the good of his people and one who spoke for the welfare of his whole nation. End of the book. And it's right. It ends like it ought to end. What do we have here? Well, to begin with, we have the same king that we started with. If you will remember, over in chapter 1, verse 1, all of it took place in the days of the same king, King Ahasuerus. We have the same kingdom where he reigns from India to Ethiopia over 127 provinces. That doesn't change. We have the same country, Persia, the same city, Susa. We've looked at it a long time now. We have the same realm of authority. We have the same manner of ruling. But unlike at the beginning of the story, we have evil fully dealt with. Haman is gone forever. Mordecai is alive and well. The presence of evil and corruption and wicked plans, all those things are out. And the embodiment of a wholesome kind of
peaceful

0: reign is in, as the prime ministership has been passed from Haman to Mordecai. We're told of the economy of the kingdom in verse 1. I take it that the tribute has reference to taxes. So there was a fresh set of taxes. That continues to be true to this present day, doesn't it? Verse 2, we're informed of the leadership. And Mordecai has been promoted by the king. He is second in command. But it is verse 3 that yields such helpful information. It explains why Mordecai is described as great in verse 2. We're told four things about this man here in the last verse of the book of Esther. First, we're told he was great among the Jews. Second, we are told he was in favor with the multitude of his kinsmen. Third, we are told that he sought the good of his people. And fourth, we read that he spoke for the welfare of his whole nation. If all is well that ends well, this is well. You got to remember, this is Gentile country. This is where Gentiles rule and where Gentiles live. And there's a small remnant of Jews who were there only by the permission of the government. They could have all been killed, but they were allowed to come in as captives. And now they live in this land of Persia. And to our amazement, and certainly to the people who lived then, we now have a Jew who is second in command, according to verse 3, second only to King Ahasuerus. That brings me to the first of three observations which yield three principles that I want to focus most of our attention on today. The first observation is this. The one who is exalted to the place of authority in Persia is surprising. He's surprising. Who would have ever guessed? I mean, after all, these are Jews away from homeland. Who would have ever expected a Jew would be a prime minister in a Gentile land? I mean, it would have made the headlines of the Susa Daily Sun, which would probably read, Gentile king chooses new prime minister, a Jew. That's the surprising part. You see, it doesn't say in verse 1, King Ahasuerus, a Gentile, promoted Mordecai, the Jew, verse 3, well, of course not, because being a Gentile didn't make news. Being a Jew did. That's surprising. Who would have ever guessed that a one-time Jewish anonymous gatekeeper would now be nobility? That leads us to the first principle. When God wins, the people he uses are often unexpected. They're often unexpected. Reminds me of one of my all-time favorite psalms, Psalm 78, which concludes with this comment about David. Listen, God chose David his servant and took him from the sheep with suckling lambs. He brought David to feed Jacob his people and Israel his inheritance. So David fed them according to the integrity of his heart, and he guided them with skillful hand. What a surprise. For 40 years almost, they had enjoyed the reign of a king who was tall, dark, and handsome. King Saul, who at least looked like regal authority. He failed in his character. And God slipped his hand into the ranks of the Jews, and he picked a teenage Jewish shepherd who kept his father's sheep. And after killing a giant, the people began to realize this boy is worth watching. And God chose him to lead the people in character. Surprising choice. Let's go even further. If you were to lead an exodus out of Egypt and you were to lead 2 million people in this process, would you have picked a Jew to face Pharaoh, an Egyptian? Here's another. Would that Jew that you would have chosen been a man with a criminal record who killed an Egyptian 40 years ago? and never went to trial? How about this? Would he have been 80 years old? See, it gets even more surprising the further you look. The resume in Moses' life was remarkable. Worked for father-in-law as shepherd for past 40 years. He isn't strong. He isn't eloquent. He doesn't have a lot of creativity and charisma. He's a Bedouin, viewed by Egyptians as over the hill and ignorant. Would you have chosen a harlot to hide the spies? Would you have chosen a defecting, rebellious prophet to lead the Nineveh evangelistic crusade? Would you have chosen a once Christian-hating former Pharisee to write most of the New Testament? Would you have chosen the man who, the night Jesus was arrested, announced to the people around him, "I don't even know him"? Would you have let him be the major spokesman for your early church that you just began, namely the Apostle Peter? No. But you see, God does surprising things. Just as he, at the end of a book that ends well, has lifted a no-name from the gate of the king and made him a prime minister, so God still lifts no-names and uses them as significant folks.
1: Rahab, Moses, Paul, Peter, Mordecai. The pattern never changes. When God wins, the people he uses are almost never the ones the world would have chosen. And that should give every one of us reason for hope. This is Insight for Living. Chuck's 12-part series on Esther concludes tomorrow. So while it's fresh on your mind, take advantage of the Bible study tools we've prepared for you, including the Searching the Scriptures Bible Study Workbook for Esther and the audio CDs. All the details can be found at insight.org/offer. And then beginning on Wednesday, our attention will turn to another powerful series. This time, Chuck's focus is on the amazing attributes of God. A key theme in this next study is the power of the cross of Jesus Christ. Chuck?
0: You know, for almost 20 years, a colleague of mine did the same thing every single Sunday. Right before I stepped up to preach, Howie would lean over and whisper a few words into my ear. The same words, every time. "Preach grace, Chuck. Preach the cross." Oh my, I can still hear his voice. And here's what I've learned. After more than 60 plus years of standing behind a pulpit, those four words are the whole ball game. Everything else is just noise. The cross isn't a decoration. It isn't the introduction to a better topic. It is the topic. Always has been, always will be. The Apostle Paul said it plainly. "I determined to know nothing among you except Jesus Christ and him crucified." That's not a modest man underselling himself. That's a brilliant man who finally understood what actually changes people. Not cleverness, not rhetoric, not a carefully crafted performance. The cross, just the cross. That's why Insight for Living exists. Not to put on a good broadcast, not to win awards or grow an audience, but to make sure that somewhere, in a car, in a kitchen, on a phone, on a computer screen, halfway around the world, someone has a genuine, life-altering encounter with the cross we proclaim. Now, June 30th marks the end of our fiscal year, and I want to invite you, personally, to become part of what happens next. 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That's not small. That's extraordinary. Would you give today, generously, sacrificially, joyfully? Join me in giving the cross our very best.
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9: It's not that you spend all of your time. You spend time initially setting them up to getting them used to doing things without a screen, and then you're home free,
10: yeah,
9: right? because now you don't have to keep monitoring that screen. Your goal is to be able to get your kids to fall in love with real life. The screens are going to be there forever.
7: Well, technology is a big topic for parents these days. How much is too much? We have some practical advice for navigating kids and screens today for you on Focus on the Family with Jim Daly.
10: You know, John, technology in my mind is rather neutral, but abuse of it, addiction to it, those kinds of things are where we get into trouble. And certainly kids with screen time is a big problem. We were raising our boys right when screens were taken off in the early 2000s. Mm-hmm. And man, Jean did a fabulous job. If I gave a report card to the two of us, she got the A and I probably got a C in terms of monitoring and making sure that, you know, they weren't overindulging. I would say on the phones, we both did that really well. I think they were 17 and 15 before they got smartphones, mm-hmm. and that was good. They just had the emergency flip phone for mm-hmm. a while. But this is a really important topic, and this is where parents will have a lot of pillow talk, because this is a great concern, and there are practical things that you can do, and being equipped with knowledge about what works, what doesn't work, and how to be the parent in the room. And we're going to talk about that with our guest today.
7: Mm-hmm. And she is passionate about this topic. Melanie Hempe is a former nurse and a mom of four adult children. She's experienced what she calls the good, the bad, and the ugly of screen times. And she's written a book called Kids' Brains and Screens, Empowering Kids to Overcome Screen Addiction. And we'll encourage you to check that out.
10: Melanie, welcome to Focus on the Family. It's good to have you.
9: Thank you for having me.
10: Now, I know this from our, you know, prep and all, but you were a labor delivery nurse. Yes. Man, that prepared you for this, for screen time.
9: Not really. Not at all.
10: I mean, but it's so funny. What a stressful environment, though, to come along. And, I mean, all the things that you did to help moms moms, first-time moms, fifth-time moms, whatever it would have been.
9: A lot of education.
10: Yeah. How many years did you do that?
9: Oh, quite a few.
10: Years. That's great, though. Yeah. Let me ask you that question in the beginning. What got you into this screen teaching situation?
9: It certainly wasn't by choice.
10: Yeah. What happened?
9: It was by necessity. So our oldest, we have four, and our oldest son was addicted to video games right under our nose, and we had no idea what was happening. And being a nurse, I was very shocked at myself for not recognizing the signs. And I'll just briefly tell you, when he was little, you know, he just loved video games, right? And we thought he was so smart. I remember in his little footy pajamas, you know, clicking on the screen, and we just thought he was so smart. And then by middle school, he started dropping out of his sports and his extracurricular activities. And my husband and I were like, wait a minute, is this normal for a child to want to be on a video game for hours and hours a day? By the time he got into high school, things started getting worse. And my friend said, well, at least you know where he is and he's not getting in trouble. And I'm like, well, there's still something. I had that gut feeling that something was wrong, but there were a lot of problems in our home because of it. Adam was a good kid. He had straight A's. And isn't it interesting how we assess our parenting based off our kids' grades?
10: Yeah.
9: Because we thought we were doing a good job.
10: Yeah,
9: right?
10: We don't need to pay too much attention.
9: We don't have to worry about this thing because he has straight A's. Anyway, I was the game cop mom. Hated that job. Do you know what this is? They tell you, they never tell you about, where, you know, I'm constantly setting the kitchen timer, Adam, get off. And it was always, mom, 5 more minutes. And it started really encroaching on our family time. And there were a lot of conflicts in our home because of it, even to the point where even at Christmas, you know, he wouldn't even want to come up and open presents. He was in the middle of his Call of Duty or whatever game he was playing. So it got really bad in ninth grade when they handed him a laptop. And that's when we lost control over his time, because now he was gaming all through the school day. Believe it or not, yes, this is what kids are doing. That's a whole nother podcast. But we lost the ability to help him manage the time.
10: Yeah. Let me ask you, and we're going to unroll that whole story, but the developing brain. I mean, you have an RN background.
9: Yes.
10: What's going on with the brain, especially in the early years, and how does gaming impact that development?
9: Well, I didn't know anything about that until we picked Adam up from college, and he looked terrible. And let me just tell you, from my nursing brain kicked into gear. We put him in the car and like, something is wrong with him. He said, mom, and I had to ask that question that no parent wants to ask their kid, Adam, are you on drugs?
10: Right.
9: And he said, no, mom, that video game did something to me. I've been in my bed for a week. I haven't gone to classes. By the way, I'm dropping out. And so I came home, and to answer your question, I had to dive into what addiction does to a kid's brain. Because what I saw in my son was a chemical addiction. This wasn't just a regular process looking thing. It was unbelievable what happened to him physically, emotionally, mentally, yeah. all that. So what happens in the brain, and if you know about child development, the development happens from the back to the front, from the cerebellum to the frontal cortex, right? And that limbic area is in the middle. And it's very active during, especially childhood. And so what happens with gaming, there is a lot of dopamine that's stimulated from screens, and that limbic area gets overly stimulated. So we know it takes 25 years for this development to occur all the way to the frontal cortex is kind of developed, and that myelin is there. You're familiar with what that is to get everything all mature. But what happens with addiction and what happens with dopamine, whether it's dopamine from cocaine, whether it's dopamine from a video game, from watching porn, from gambling, it's still the same
10: effect.
9: Dopamine.
10: Yeah.
9: It's the same dopamine. Cocaine just blocks the dopamine receptors. So now your brain thinks you got to make more dopamine. You're still getting high on your own supply. So when your child is playing a video game, that dopamine is being triggered. It's the same dopamine as any drug. And this is why they get addicted. It is a reward pathway dysfunction, if you will. So as a parent, we're out there thinking, well, surely they would never make something that would hurt my kid.
10: And as you're parenting Adam, and again, he's a, you know, a metaphor for everybody's situation, whether it's an Adam or a Trent or a Troy.
9: Right.
10: You know, with our boys too, and girls too have
9: girls
10: these
9: social
10: addictions
9: media is the same
10: as well.
9: Thing. Yeah.
10: But in that context, what are the things that a parent should be looking for early on? And we're going to talk about timing, and you know, some gaming is probably okay, but it can't become the thing.
9: Well, it depends on what they're playing. And so when you're talking about what to look for, what we have discovered through the science, and when I'm talking about the medical science around all this, there are certain screen applications that are very different from others. So, for example, if your child is on an Excel spreadsheet and writing essays for school, they're probably not going to get addicted to that, right? I've never had a parent come in and say, my kid's addicted to typing essays. That's never happened. What happens on a video game is, though, that's very, very different. It's a completely different thing. We call that a toxic screen. And toxic screens are video games, social media, and pornography. Those are the toxic screens that we refer to.
10: Yeah.
9: And parents have to understand that difference. They have to understand this is not Pac-Man. The screens today are very different.
10: Yeah.
9: From what you grew up with, right? So it's really hard to parent that because it's like, well, I thought Pac-Man was okay and they could play as long as we monitor the time. Moderation doesn't work for toxic screens. Just like you can't just you just can't do a little bit of porn and be okay. You can't just do a little bit of gambling and be okay. You can't, the way that your brain is set up, the best way to get your child addicted to a screen is, I hate to say, by giving them a little bit of time on a regular basis. That's how an addiction forms. Does that make sense?
10: Yeah.
9: And this is medical information. And this is my passion, is to get parents this information so they can understand, and then they can make their decisions based off of some science instead of off of some cultural opinion that changes, right?
10: Or just parenting laziness, you know, because we're all busy.
9: Right.
10: And you just don't pay attention. Junior's making good grades. I think he's okay. To your point, you have three other children.
9: Yeah.
10: Adam, I think, is your oldest, correct?
9: He's our oldest.
10: So he was in that, you know, the early modality of we all don't know what we're doing.
9: We didn't know what we were doing.
10: What has changed with the younger kids? How have you approached this differently?
9: So with the younger kids, you know, they saw what happened to their big brother. So it was kind of like, okay, guys, we're not doing this again, right? This gaming thing. We're not doing this. And I'll never forget the day that I had a big whiteboard and I wrote down probably 20 or 30 life skills. And I looked at the little boys and I said, okay, you're going to need to learn how to do all these life skills before you ever get a video game. And one of them said, but Mom, I'm going to be 18. And I said, you know what? You probably will be.
10: That's a good plan.
9: And that's okay.
10: That's funny. And I'm so curious for the parents who feel like they're in the wrestling match right now, like you're describing. How can moms and dads reel in their children's screen habits? And on top of that, how can they reverse some of the effects of excessive screen use?
9: Well, you can get it back, and that's our focus over here at Screen Strong, is to prevent and to reverse screen addiction.
10: And how do we go about doing
9: that? So it's not that hard.
10: Okay.
9: In fact, it is so much easier.
10: Do I sound desperate?
9: You sound a little desperate, but it's so much easier to raise a child who's not addicted to screens than it is to raise that one who is addicted, right? And the way that you solve any addiction problem, it starts with access. You can try all the other things. You can do all the fancy diets around your food problems, and you can do whatever. But from a medical viewpoint, you start with access. And that means that you have to remove the access of the thing that's causing the addiction. This is why, again, moderation doesn't work for some things. For highly addictive things, moderation doesn't work. So you take it away. And believe it or not, there's a little pushback in the beginning. But this is what I get so excited about. The life that you live, once you do that, is so much easier. You have all these myths in your head, and you think, my kids are going to hate me, and they're going to be left out, and all these things are going to happen. None of that stuff is true. Yeah. It's not true. You chose a different path, because there's two paths. You get to do the cultural or the countercultural. You choose the countercultural path. It is so much easier. We never argue with with the younger boys about screen time. We never had fights. I feel so bad for Adam, because he remembers his childhood full of conflict and arguments, and the little boys and my daughter, that's not what they remember. It's very different. It's very, very easy. And you know, we have a whole 30-day reset that we do.
10: And again, it's not having access.
9: You have to do that. You have to start with access. And so, yes, you can't do, well, I've got the best parental control that's going to help me. I'm sorry. I hate to tell you, that is not going to work. Yeah. And I think that most parents figure that out, right? They figure it out. They're like, dang, we tried this. And now we're back to, and it's worse than it was before. Because the way the cycle is, it's access, and then it's the dopamine kicks in, and then the attachment issue starts, you're detached. And then what happens after that is they get anxiety, and the anxiety causes the craving, and they're back to their access. Mm. And so you have to stop the cycle at the access.
10: Yeah.
7: Well, that's Melanie Hempe, and she's our guest today on Focus on the Family with Jim Daly. And we're talking about a tender subject for a lot of families, but she's offering a pathway for hope. And we're going to encourage you to get a copy of her book called Kids, Brains, and Screens. 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
10: I want to ask you, I mean, again, I'm hearing the no access.
9: Yeah.
10: And for the parents that have already, they're in it.
9: Yeah.
10: Their kids, let's say they're 12, 13, they've been gaming since they were 8 or 9. Describe that battle and what that looks like and how you unwind that as the parent calmly.
9: Yeah. Yeah.
10: And I mean, just really practical stuff here.
9: Okay.
10: Versus the never get on the bus strategy for your 6-year-old.
9: Yeah.
10: We're not going to get there. Yeah. And that's not going to be part of what we do. I mean, let me give you a little background from our home back when the kids were younger, the boys. Mm-hmm. We went to the kind of zero screen. We didn't even have television. Mm-hmm. I mean, that was hard for a Bronco fan. Mm-hmm. But I remember having to go to friends' houses to watch. But Gene just was very good about, there's other things our boys can do at 8, 9, 10, 11. And we just didn't have even television in the house. Mm-hmm. And they did. They did Legos and erector sets, and they played in the basement. We had lots of marble stuff, you know, the marble game, and you connect all that. It was all really good. Mm-hmm. But I would say, you know, once we brought screens back in, they were probably like 12, 13, and then gaming was a little more on, and, you know, that's been an issue for us. Mm-hmm. So speak to those two environments again. I know we've touched on it, but for the parent that's going, I don't know that the battle would be worth the result.
9: Well, it's a trade. All right. So just you got to know that you're trading, and it's all about time and how your kids are going to spend their time. And if you understand about the brain development, you understand all these things that have to happen while they're little, because you can't go do your childhood when you're 30. Okay. Right. You have to do these things when you're little. And I think that's a big mismatch. And that's what we do in our material. We really explain that to kids and to parents about what has to happen. So that's the first thing. So you have to weigh that. Now, we're not saying that, you know, all screens are bad forever and ever, but the addictive screens are the toxic screens. Yeah. So that's the video games, the social media, the pornography. Those are the things you want to pull away. If you want to go watch a baseball game or football game with your family and a family movie night or anything like that, that's not the same thing. But when you take it away, first of all, no is like the best word in the human language here. Yeah. You know, you have to use a coach's mentality. And this is how we coach parents, and this works really well. You have to take off this parenting hat. And for a mom, it's going to be that emotional, oh, I don't want my kids to hate me, and they're going to hate me, and I'm not going to be the whatever. You have to take that off, and you have to put your coach's hat on. Your team is losing. What does a coach do? You're in the middle of a losing season. What do they do? Mm. They have to redo their game plan, and they have to go back to the basics. And your team will follow you. Your kids will, and they will be actually very happy and amazed that mom and dad care enough about me to do this.
10: Wow.
9: Because you're going to have to spend more time with your kids initially. That's just initially, because you're training them to do all that downtime activity without a screen, and they get brilliant.
10: You mentioned Adam and the Christmas story. I want to come back to that because you said it quickly, and I just want to unpack it a little bit. What was going on, and looking back, what were some of the warning signs? I mean, that you saw.
9: Well, that was a warning sign.
10: Yeah. And describe it again, but let's just go slower so people can catch it.
9: Sure. So one of the warning signs that I missed is that your children start to pull away from your family. And that means from family traditions and activities. And they would rather choose to be on their screen with their screen family, right, with all those players, than with you. And so at Christmas, more than once, we would be upstairs, we would have all of our traditions, and Adam would be gone. And he was in the basement playing video games. And one year I had to go down there, and I literally put Christmas lights on his computer. Like, what was I thinking?
10: Right.
9: Like I look back, and I feel like I really missed it. And this is why I want so badly for parents to hear this message. I knew something was wrong. There's something wrong when your kids don't want to come hang out with you. Okay. Yeah. That's just not normal. And he kept choosing his game over us. And at that point in his life, he would have said that his game was way more important than his family.
10: Yeah.
9: And that's a huge warning sign. But there were a lot of little ones that led up to that. You know, kids start playing more over time. They start dropping out of other activities. And a lot of times parents think, oh, well, they're just going to be a streamer one day, or they're going to make money doing this one day. No. That's not going to happen. It's, you know, I'm going to make money with my addiction one day. That's not really.
10: Yeah, it's called a drug dealer.
9: Yes. And I felt like a drug dealer.
10: Yeah. Melanie, I want to walk through age and stage a little bit. So if your children, let's say they're single digits, they've got their tablets, you know, how many kids do we see on airplanes?
9: Bad idea.
10: And, you know, but you're in the, let's say, 8-9 range, 7-9 year old range. I mean, again, though, the sunscreen, you said the non-toxic screen time on an airplane, there's a great example. You want to show them Adventures in Odyssey,
9: right?
10: Or something that's
9: right,
10: wholesome, perhaps.
9: Right.
10: You're saying generally that's okay. Is that a place where you still time out? Like,
9: yes,
10: after you do an hour or two?
9: No, it's not even an hour.
10: Done.
9: It's not even an hour. And the best practice is for it to be co-viewed with you.
10: Yeah.
9: Co-viewed with mom sitting down watching something. Probably about 20 minutes is the better limit
10: for your child's brain.
9: Yeah.
10: And then move that up then if you're at the 10, 11, 12 age group. They probably have homework assignments now that they got to go online on the computer. They got to look up Aztec history or something like that.
9: And you have to have that in a co-view situation as well, because we know what happens when kids are left to do their homework alone. They do about 15 minutes of homework, and then they're off playing their video game and checking their social media. It's very, very distracting. So what we recommend in the kitchen, have a place set up in your home where you can maybe be working on dinner, but you can see the back of their head and the front of their screen. You just have to coach them.
10: Yeah.
9: And we're not coaching them. We are throwing this stuff out to our kids, and then we're saying, well, why are they getting addicted? And why are they not getting their homework done? By the way, they'll get their homework done so fast if mom is sitting there watching
10: them
9: do it.
10: But again, one of the difficulties for the parents, and you're right, you had to figure this out yourself, but you are a working mom,
9: right, as an
10: RN?
9: Yeah, no, at the time I wasn't.
10: So you stopped
9: I
10: that.
9: I had four children I was raising. I had to realize that I had to get this figured out. And like with our first one, we kind of messed it up. I had to spend a lot more time with our kids, and I'm not going to, you know.
10: So it's T-I-M-E. You got to spend time with them.
9: Yeah.
10: I mean,
9: they love it. Well, you know what? The thing about it is, it's not that you spend all of your time. You spend time initially setting them up to getting them used to doing things without a screen. And then you're home free.
10: Yeah.
9: Right? Because now you don't have to keep monitoring that screen. Your goal is to be able to get your kids to fall in love with real life. The screens are going to be there forever.
10: I want to go back to the age thing again, because I think the average age now of a child getting a smartphone is about 8.
9: Really bad idea.
10: But in that context, the best advice I've heard is just stave that off as long as possible.
9: Well, and we really believe the science backs up 18.
10: Yeah, look at that.
9: Minors should not have devices, period. Yeah. Okay?
10: That sounds like, wow, really?
11: Really?
9: Think about it.
11: Yeah,
9: think
11: I know. When you think about it, it sounds right.
9: Minors should not have addictive devices. I mean, and you know, they say, okay, what about GPS? Well, you know what? Our young boys learn how to read a map. And they got that part of their brain working. They'll have the rest of their life to have GPS. That's right. Fine. So we're talking about this window of opportunity. And when you're looking at high school, you're talking about 48 months.
11: Right.
9: Can you not do this for 48 months? Yes, you can. Yeah. And we told them early, guys, no smartphones till you're 18. So while they still...
11: You started early.
9: We
11: That's started, important.
9: We told them, no smartphones till you're 18. They got a flip phone. They got a few things. So,
11: yeah,
9: you know,
11: emergency
9: you
11: phone.
9: Emergency. Yeah, and that's all they needed. And so what ended up happening is they ended up developing all their social skills very differently than kids who depend on social media and gaming.
11: Wow.
9: They're like the leaders of the social thing in our area. Like, you know, they have stuff all the time.
11: Let's just move a little further down the road now. This is just practical for the parents. So now you're into the 13, 14, 15 year old category.
9: Yeah.
11: This becomes a little more difficult, I think. But you still, you're the parent. I get it.
9: Yeah.
11: But it is difficult.
9: Yeah, it is. But you know, when your kids understand this, when they understand the brain science, then you're on the same wavelength and they're understanding that 15 and 16 and even 17 year old brain is worse. Like the things that they're looking up when they're 10 years old are very different from the things they're looking up when they're 15. I believe 16 is probably the peak of the worst time for a child to have a phone.
11: And from that perspective, the parent, that's where you need to tip in more.
9: Yeah.
11: Because of that.
9: Yeah.
11: But and the key there is developing the relationship with that later teen so that you can have those good,
9: stay in
11: healthy
9: that
11: discussions, right?
9: Yeah. And that's where the attachment comes in, because so often we allow our teenagers to become detached from us prematurely.
11: Right.
9: And so you think about it as a coaching relationship. We're not overprotecting our kids at all. In fact, by not giving them a phone, you are not overprotecting them. They're having to get in the real world and figure things out, right?
11: Yeah.
9: So you're thinking about this as a coach. And I think this helps a lot of parents, because like, oh, I can do that. I can be a coach. I'm not being a mean parent. I'm just being a coach.
11: Mm-hmm.
9: And your team desperately needs you. And you have to set the parameters. But a good coach is warm and caring, but they're also strict.
11: You also opened your home for in-person events. I think this is really good.
9: Yeah.
11: You know, make sure your children's friends are coming to your house.
9: Yes.
11: So
9: and the
11: you
9: way
11: can kind
9: of
11: keep
9: that,
11: an eye on things.
9: The way you do that is food.
11: Yeah.
9: Okay. So
11: food, a pool table, table tennis.
9: Yeah.
11: Foosball.
9: We joke.
11: Pinball.
9: We did trampoline in the backyard. We joked around that, you know, with Adam, we spent money on therapy. With the boys, we spent money at the grocery store, right? And so would you rather spend money at the grocery store? So they had, I told them at any time, for any reason, if they ever wanted kids to come over, I would buy the pizza. I would make the food. I would do the brownies. And, you know, I mean, that's where they come, right?
11: Yeah.
9: And even to this day, they still, their friends all come over. Ms. Zimbi, can I come over for dinner? You know,
11: that's good.
9: Yeah,
11: that's so
9: it's
11: good.
9: Great. It's great.
11: What would be your final word for the parent? And let's keep it in the encouragement area. I mean, I hear what you're saying, but it can all be better.
9: Yes. And it's not as hard as you think.
11: Mm.
9: I think that we think it's going to be so hard to delay this. It is so much easier. Trust me, I've done it both ways. I've raised an addict, you know, a screen addict, and I've raised three kids that aren't. And I'm telling you, the pathway, you've got two pathways. You've got two choices.
11: Yeah.
9: You either go with the culture on this issue, or you take a different path. And the different path is so much easier. It does help. I would encourage you to get some education around this, which is why I've taken all this brain science and I've put it in real simple terms so you can understand it. You can explain it to your wife. You can explain it to your husband, to your grandparents, right? To the grandparents, stop buying phones for my kids, right? And then you can explain it to your kids.
11: Yeah.
9: And, you know, you're a coach. So you're at a team meeting and you're just telling your team. You don't want to coach for strikeouts.
11: Right.
9: Right?
11: Wow.
9: This is going to be so fun. And we're going to be camping in the backyard and we're going to be doing all these fun things together. That's what they want. Even your teenagers. Your teenagers want you to spend time with them.
11: Yeah. This is so good. And I'm telling you, this is one of the biggest needs parents are expressing
9: to
11: us.
9: It's the biggest pain.
11: Is the screen issue.
9: Yeah.
11: And you know,
9: we got the answers.
11: Yeah.
9: I figured it out.
11: This is so, so good. And thanks for being with us.
9: Thank you so much for having me.
11: All excitement.
9: Thanks.
11: It's so much fun. I would say you do have great training as an RN, though. I mean, I would. And
9: I didn't learn anything about screen addiction, though.
11: No, I know, but I'm talking about temperament. I mean, parents, there's a temperament to parenting. There's a take charge parent, but you don't want to take charge in such a way that doesn't allow your children to grow.
9: No, you don't.
11: But you do have a good command, like an RN.
9: Yes.
11: Hey, you're in the emergency room.
9: Right.
11: You know,
9: what are
11: somebody's
9: we gonna do?
11: Dying.
9: Yes. Yes.
11: Where's the doctor? I don't know. He's not here yet, but this is what we got to do.
9: That's right.
11: You do strike me as that person.
9: Well, and most people can see that in their coaching brain.
11: Yeah.
9: And they can transfer that over and be like, oh, you're right. If my team is losing, we're all in this together.
11: But what a good analogy, though, even like that, for screen addiction. It's an ER moment.
9: Yeah.
11: You know, you got to get your child on the right stuff.
9: You want to prevent it.
11: Yeah.
9: Prevention is always better. And let me just say, when I was in middle school, and you might remember this, remember the smoking, you know, problem, and they brought the lungs in the jars,
11: oh,
9: right?
11: The black
9: and they
11: lungs.
9: Showed you the black lungs.
11: Yeah.
9: Well, this is like my black lung.
11: Yeah.
9: I'm like, I'm explaining to parents, because I remember seeing that. Don't you remember? And it was
11: Oh,
9: I went home and told all my mom, you know, her friends to stop smoking. Well, that's what we need. We can solve this issue. It doesn't have to be a battle. We can all get excited about learning the science and be like, okay, we were doing it wrong. Mm. We were smoking, and now we're not, because now we have the answer. And
11: answer
9: is in science.
11: Yeah, what was so amazing with that, then they showed you, people that had stopped smoking. 30 days later, their lungs are pink. Your lungs come back.
9: You can.
11: But so can you.
9: Yes, and you can get your kids back, and you get in that relationship again with your kids.
11: Melanie, again, thanks for being here. Great energy. Appreciate it. And let me turn to the listener. If you want to strengthen your family's approach to screen time and technology use, I want to recommend you get a copy of Melanie's workbook, Kids, Brains, and Screens, Empowering Kids to Overcome Screen Addiction. I think half the audience should say, yes, I need that. It's full of illustrations and great insights into brain science and development. 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
14: Here for one reason, and that is an evangelistic purpose. We are here to make Christ known to this society. We are here to make Christ known in the workplace. We are here to make Christ known in the family. Those are the three environments of our existence.
15: Welcome to Grace to You with John MacArthur. I'm your host, Phil Johnson. irreconcilable differences. That's a phrase commonly used by people filing for divorce. Well, when you're talking about the marriage between someone who rejects Christ and someone who's united to the Savior, that really is an irreconcilable difference apart from a work of God. The question is being married to a non-believer a valid reason for divorce? John MacArthur answers that question today as he begins a study titled Restoring Marriage, a series that shows you God's blueprint for this sacred institution. But before we begin this study, some years ago we asked John about a word that has been paired with marriage a lot in recent years, revolution. Is that really something the church needs to revolutionize the way it looks at marriage? Here's how John answered that. It's as timely as ever.
16: Well, I don't know if I would use the word revolutionize. I think I would prefer the word normalize. I think marriage needs to go back to what is normal, and what is normal is defined by the maker of man and woman and the designer of marriage, and that is God. And what is normal in a marriage is the husband loves his wife and cares for her and provides for her and protects her and acts toward her in a chivalrous way, considering her needs, considering her desires, considering her counsel, all of those things. What is normal is that a wife lovingly, eagerly, gladly submits to the leadership of her husband, is a keeper at home, a lover of her husband, a lover of her children, devotes herself to charitable works, takes care of the poor people, provides for those in need. That's normal. That's normal. A homemaker mother loving and rearing her children and submitting and loving her husband, and a husband who provides for and gives direction and leadership to the family. That's normal. We're in the middle of a revolution that has destroyed marriage. I don't know that there's any way back culturally. In fact, there isn't, because at the same time that it's being destroyed, it's wrong in this culture to go to the Bible for anything. If you try to introduce the Bible and the biblical way to live as husband and wife, you'll be laughed out of any secular conversation. Well, we're going to start a series and see if we can't call at least believing people back to what the Bible says about marriage, how to have a God-honoring marriage. Stay tuned for the series on restoring marriage.
15: That's right, friend. This series will show you not only how your marriage can flourish, but also how it can be a good testimony for Christ. And John begins the study with a look at what the scriptures say about Christians who are married to unbelievers. Now here's John MacArthur to begin his study titled Restoring Marriage.
14: In 1 Peter chapter 3, verses 1 through 7, we have the subject, how to win your unsaved spouse. How to lead your partner to Christ. How to witness or give testimony to your mate. This is a very instructive passage, a very important one, one that applies to all of us directly or indirectly, because we are either married to an unsaved person or we know someone who is and have the opportunity to share these truths, I trust, with them. We're discussing this whole matter of living in the world in such a way as to reach the world for Jesus Christ. It is important that we maintain our testimony. Now, the bottom line is this, that if we are going to have an exemplary testimony in the world, the hostile world, and if we're going to be used to win people to Christ, then our lives have to be characterized by a certain basic characteristic. What is it? Would you notice verse 13? The first word, submit. Verse 18, servants, be submissive. Chapter 3, verse 1, wives, be submissive. Now, what Peter says is this: you're going to be caught up in a hostile world. And that hostile world will manifest itself in all social relationships, of which there are three primary ones: the government, the workplace, and the family. And the question is, what does a wife do when she is married to an unsaved husband? What does a husband do when he is married to an unsaved wife? Does he feel superior? Does he lord it over her? Does he treat her with indifference because she is not a citizen of the kingdom? And what does she do? Does she reject his authority, who is a non-Christian husband, because she has another authority, Christ? Does she demand her rights, both physical and spiritual, because she has now been elevated? What is the proper responsibility of each partner when married to an unbeliever? Now, please notice, these verses in chapter 3 are not a discourse on male and female status. They are not a discourse on Christian marriage. This is not even a discussion of Christian marriage. This is a discussion of a mixed marriage where you have a Christian partner and a non-Christian partner. That's the whole context here. How does a Christian live with a non-Christian partner? That's the whole context of this passage. This is a very, very important matter. Now remember, we are to live a certain way in our society. Why? So that people will observe our lives, says verse 12, and glorify God in the day of visitation. In other words, they'll be saved. We are also to be submissive to our masters or our employers, for this will find favor with God. How? By making gospel truth real, as people can see it through our lives. And the same is true in the family. Now we begin with wives. And Peter, I want you to understand, is not biased, but he gives 6 verses to wives and 1 verse to husbands. Now somebody might say, that's a little out of balance. But it isn't. And there is a very important reason why. And that is because when a wife became a Christian, the potential for difficulty in the marriage was much greater than when a husband became a Christian. Because a husband was already in charge anyway. And in that society, if a husband became a Christian, the wife would dutifully accept that, since she had no mind of her own, at least that she was not allowed to have one. So the potential for conflict was greatly lessened. But when a woman who was viewed as a slave or an animal and not much more became a Christian independently of her husband, the potential for conflict and embarrassment and difficulty was much greater, and that is why Peter gives much more attention to that particular problem. Becoming a Christian can pose some serious problems today. It posed some serious problems then. A woman becomes a Christian, and all of a sudden, she feels superior to her husband. She feels like now that she knows what the Bible teaches and belongs to God, she knows so much more than he does. How can he be the leader in the family? Not only that, she keeps meeting these wonderful men at church who are fine, outstanding Christians, and she becomes envious of them, and she becomes indifferent to her own husband and much more attracted to other men who love Christ because she sees in that the potential for such a wonderful life. This can lead to great, serious problems. In the Greek culture in which Peter lived, and the people, of course, to whom he wrote were scattered in the Greek world, for a woman to change her religion without her husband doing it was unthinkable. Why? Because in Peter's day, women were treated like sheep and goats. Their opinion was considered irrelevant, immaterial, and unwanted. There was a basic principle called patria potestas. And what it meant was that while single and living in her father's house, a woman was under her father's power. So the woman was thought of merely as one who served the needs of the male population. But all of a sudden, a woman, let's say, becomes a Christian. And she understands the principle of Galatians 3:28, which says, in Christ there is neither male or female, we're all one in Christ. She realizes that in Christ she has reached a level of living that her unsaved husband knows nothing about. She is free in Christ. She has a new Lord and a new master. And it would be easy for her to treat her husband with disdain, with indifference, or even with rejection. If she's not careful, he can become very distasteful to her and even repulsive. So it was important then to realize what life must have been for a woman who became a Christian independently of her husband. The abuse could escalate. It would be immensely embarrassing to the husband because no woman ever

So the reason that Peter directs these six verses at women is precisely because of this potentially difficult social problem. And again, I say, if a man came to Christ, well, the woman tacitly, and at least outwardly, if not inwardly, would affirm Christ. She really didn't have an opinion in that culture anyway, so it wasn't of great consequence. He would still be in charge. He would still be the authority. So there wouldn't be quite the difficulty. But for a woman to come to Christ was extremely problematic. So that's the issue. How then does a Christian wife relate to her unsaved husband in such a way as to fulfill her mission? And what's her mission? What's our mission? To win people to Christ. How is she to conduct herself to win that unsaved husband to Jesus Christ? Let's look at the answer here in our text. Before we see what Peter tells her to do, let's see what Peter doesn't tell her to do, all right? Number one, he doesn't tell the Christian wife, please note this, to leave her husband. He doesn't tell her that. He doesn't say, well, now that you're a Christian, get out of there and find yourself a Christian man. Find somebody who thinks like you do, who loves Christ like you do. Have a happy union with that person. Shake that husband, get out. No, he doesn't say that. And it's a good thing he doesn't say it, because it would be wrong. 1 Corinthians chapter 7, do you remember this? Verse 13, a woman who has an unbelieving husband and he consents to live with her, let her not send her husband away. What does that word mean in the Greek? Let her not what? Divorce him. If you have an unsaved husband, don't divorce him. Paul says that's forbidden by God. In fact, the next verse, 1 Corinthians 7:14, says the unbelieving husband is sanctified through his wife. In other words, the blessing of God will spill over on that man just because God is blessing you. He'll get the benefit. You see, a non-Christian man married to a Christian woman doesn't know how fortunate he is, because she's a child of God and God is pouring out blessing on her. Because she is so blessed and she is so enriched, he benefits. It doesn't mean he gets salvation through that means. It simply means outwardly, in this life, he is blessed. This is not inward sanctification, but outward grace that spills over on him because of her. So the unsaved husband may stay. And if he wants to stay, it says that that believing wife should let him stay. That's God's plan. You say, what if he wants to leave? Same text, 1 Corinthians 7. It says, if the unbelieving one leaves, verse 15, let him leave. The brother or sister is not under bondage in such cases, but God has called us to peace. If he wants out, gotta let him go. You're not in bondage. That is, the bond is broken. For verse 16, for how do you know, O wife, whether you will save your husband? Or husband, how do you know whether you will save your wife? In other words, the point is this, if he wants to stay, let him stay. But if he wants out because he can't tolerate your Christian testimony, let him go. And then you say, well, now wait a minute, I want him to stay so he'll get saved. And Paul says, but look, you'll have nothing but war in the house, and that is counterproductive, and you don't really know whether he'll get saved anyway. So don't try to hold that thing together if it creates confusion and chaos. That's the point. So Peter says basically the same thing by saying nothing. He doesn't tell the woman to leave. Don't rebel. Don't leave. Stay and do all you can to win that husband. But if that husband wants out and leaves you, you're not under bondage anymore. The marriage is broken. Don't fight tooth and nail to hold it together, thinking you're going to lead him to Christ in an uncomfortable,

0: chaotic, confused, warlike environment. That's not productive. Second thing he doesn't say. He doesn't tell her to preach at him. He doesn't tell her to argue with him. He doesn't tell her to harangue about the gospel. He doesn't tell her to put Bible verses on the bottom of his beer cans. He doesn't tell her to stick evangelistic tracts under the pillow in his bed. He doesn't tell her to badger him about the gospel. He doesn't tell her to call her pastor and have the pastor come to the house some night when she knows he's home alone, loaded with all his guns. Peter doesn't tell her that. He doesn't say glue Bible verses on the refrigerator. He doesn't say anything like that. Thirdly, he doesn't tell her she is now equal to the man, so she should demand her rights. He doesn't say that either. She is equal, of course, to any other believer spiritually, but she still has a marital role to fulfill. In Christ, there is neither male nor female. They are one. But in marriage, there is headship and there is submission. So you say, what does he tell her? Well, let's find out. Verse 1. In the same way, you wives, be submissive to your own husbands, so that even if any of them are disobedient to the word, that is, they're unsaved, they may be won without a word by the behavior of their wives. That's the basic point. He says if you want to win that husband to Christ, if you want to do all you can, and only God knows whether that will happen, but if you want to make the maximum impact on the life of an unsaved man, then be a submissive wife. That's it. If you want to make a maximum impact on the society in which you live, then be a model submissive citizen. If you want to make the maximum impact in your job, then be a model submissive employee. And if you want to make a maximum impact on your unsaved husband, be a model submissive wife. It's the same principle. Same principle. Three specific duties are outlined here. Let's look at them very briefly. Number one, submission and its intention, and that is verse 1. In the same manner, he says, or it could be translated likewise, in the same manner as who? Verse 13, the same manner as citizens submitting. Verse 18, the same manner as employees submitting. Here it says, in the same manner or likewise, you wives be submissive. Hupotasso means to be in subjection, to line up under. It's used in military contexts. Realize that you have to take your place as subordinate to the leadership and the headship of your husband. This is God's design for marriage. Women are not inferior in character. They are not inferior in intelligence. They are not inferior in virtue. They are not inferior in spirituality. They are not inferior in giftedness. They are not inferior in any way, period. They have been simply given a role that puts them in the place of submission to a headship which is residing in their husband. Please note this, be submissive to your own husbands. And every time in the Bible such an injunction is made, always it says your own husband. Always the possessive pronoun is there, the intensive possessive pronoun. Be submissive to your own husband, which speaks of the intimacy and the bonding of marriage. This is God's design. That's, of course, what 1 Corinthians 11 says. Christ, of course, is the head of man. God is the head of Christ. The man is the head of the woman. That's what Paul wrote to Timothy. But I permit not women to teach, nor to be in authority, not to take authority over men. They are to learn in all subjection. 1 Timothy 2:11-14. Now, the reason for this is so that, verse 1, even if any of them are disobedient to the word. By the way, it's a first-class conditional in the Greek, which means it's a reality. It could be translated, since they are disobedient to the word. It assumes that that is the case. And the word here, I think, means the gospel, the word of reconciliation, the word of salvation. They are basically unregenerate, disobedient to the gospel. The issue is, submit to them anyway, just as you submit to government, just as you submit on the job. For the sake of their salvation. Look at the end of verse 1. In order that they may be won without a word by the behavior of their wives. Now, please note this. He is not saying they will be saved without the word. He's not saying they'll be saved without the word. Not at all. Because back in 1 Peter 1, do you remember what he said in verse 23? You have been born again, not of seed which is perishable, but imperishable. That is through the living and abiding Word of God. Salvation comes through the Word. What he is saying here is that they may be one without a word, not the Word. They can only be one with the Word. But from the wife's viewpoint, it is more important what you are than what you, what? Say. That's the whole point. They are lost because they obey not the Word, but they might be saved without a word. What do you mean by that? Without conversation, without harassment from the wife, simply by the behavior of their wives. My. The lovely, gracious, gentle submission of a Christian woman to her unsaved husband is the strongest evangelistic tool she has.
1: 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Now for the entire Grace to You staff, I'm Phil Johnson. Be back tomorrow when John MacArthur continues his study on restoring marriage with a look at some steps you can take, as much as it can depend on you, to draw an unbelieving spouse to Christ. It's another 30 minutes of unleashing God's truth, one verse at a time, on Grace to You.
2: I've driven a car long enough to know the oil change is key. I mean, the car can look clean, paint can be great, tires brand new, but if you ignore the oil long enough, your engine is going to suffer major damage. Marriage works the same way. You can't run on yesterday's affection, last month's conversation, or last year's apology. A healthy marriage requires regular maintenance, kind words, quality time, forgiveness, prayer, appreciation, intentional effort, and especially when you're married to a non-believer. Ephesians 4:32, be kind and compassionate to one another, forgiving each other. It's small acts of love. It may seem insignificant, but over time it builds trust, strengthens connection, protects the relationship from unnecessary wear and tear. Let's not wait until something breaks down to start paying attention. A healthy marriage isn't built by big moments alone. It's sustained by faithful maintenance every day.
3: Hi, this is Lynette with Moms in Prayer. Consider this. Have you ever experienced a hard season and then thought, I must be doing something wrong? It's easy to entertain those thoughts, but let's consider what God says in His Word. In Habakkuk 3, the prophet tells us, even though the fig trees have no blossoms and there are no grapes on the vine, And then he lists another even though, and another. By the world standards, he wasn't experiencing success. But even though things didn't look bright and prospering, God, through his prophet, reminds us to rejoice. Habakkuk goes on to say, "Yet I will rejoice in the Lord. I will be joyful in the God of my salvation." You may be in a hard season right now with your children, yet we can rejoice in God our Savior. 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This is Lynette with Moms in Prayer.
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2: Even though I walk through the valley, I will fear no evil, for you are with me. Psalm 23 and 4. Maybe you feel like you're in the valley, but you're walking through it, and thank God not staying in it. Billy Graham said, mountaintops are for views and inspiration. Fruit, it's grown in the valley. Now, the mountaintop views are beautiful. Clear skies, answered prayers, wonderful view. But valleys, that's where faith is stretched, where character is formed and roots grow deeper. Farmers don't plant on the mountaintops. They plant in the valley where the soil is rich and the water flows. Well, the same way God does his best work in the low places of our lives. When we're in the valley, things are not so well. But thank God, if you're in the valley season that's rough and seems endless, don't lose heart. It may be uncomfortable. I know it's rough, but it's often in the valley that we discover God is carrying us, even when we don't have the strength to walk alone.
9: You know, if you're looking for an encounter with God, it's important to recognize here how the preparation for that encounter came through the standard means and ordinances that God determined. Passover, circumcision, baptism, the Lord's Supper, coming to church.
10: Welcome to The God-Centered Life with Josh Moody. Our current series is called Four Forgotten Truths About God's People. We're in the book of Joshua, jumping to chapter 5 today in a study we're calling You're in a Battle. Josh Moody is senior pastor of College Church in Wheaton, Illinois, and I'm Todd Bostead. If you're just joining us, welcome, Josh. Today, the third of the four forgotten truths from the book of Joshua, and we're going to see him prepare to head into battle by... Can we say he's simply maintaining a routine?
9: Well, it's a particular kind of... routine can seem routine, but he's doing what Christians, what God's people are meant to do. Sometimes you think, I've got to go to some mystical retreat to have an encounter with God. No, You need to go to church, read your Bible, pray,
11: take communion, follow the means of grace, and pray that God encounters you. And that's what God does for Joshua.
10: That's a lot easier than spending a month on top of a Tibetan mountain.
11: Yes.
10: That's reassuring. Thanks for that. Well, we have some questions to ask. One is the wrong question. One is the right question. Let's get to it. Joshua chapter 5. Here's Josh.
9: We've called this series in the book of Joshua the four forgotten truths about the book of Joshua, because the book of Joshua is, I think, designed specifically to remind us what it really means to be one of God's people, what it really means to follow God, what it really means to worship God. This week, we're looking at the third of these four forgotten truths from the book of Joshua. And this week, we're looking at the truth that we are in a battle. Now, you who come here regularly will know that I have an English accent, and I say my T's differently for Americans, so I think battle might be correct, just in case you didn't understand. I probably didn't say it right. My children tease me about what a terrible American accent I have, so please forgive me. It's awful. We are in a battle. We're in a war. We're in a fight. But this story is so remarkable because of what it is teaching us is so often we think it's a different kind of battle than it really is. We live in times where there are conflict between different religions, where there's conflict between different races, where there's conflict between different countries. We live in contentious times. But what's the real battle? Well, here we're going to discover. And in this story that is one of the great stories in the Bible, we discover what the real battle is by means of two questions. And the first question is the wrong question. And the second question is the right question. So first of all, the wrong question. And this is verses 13 to 14. And there Joshua, we're told, was by Jericho. So he's on the outskirts of the city. This is the first city that they're going to conquer in the land. They've crossed the Jordan. They've had this great covenant of circumcision. The covenant that they are God's people has been renewed. Then they've had the Passover to celebrate what God did in rescuing them from Egypt. The first Passover in the Promised Land. And the special manna that God had provided for them in the desert ceases, because now they're in the Promised Land and they don't need this miraculous provision anymore. And now all this church has happened. And now Joshua is on his own. And he's looking out over this city, this great city with high walls. And he's by Jericho. And he has an amazing encounter. You know, if you're looking for an encounter with God, it's important to recognize here how the preparation for that encounter came through the standard means and ordinances that God determined. Passover, circumcision, baptism, the Lord's Supper, coming to church. And then Joshua met God, had a divine encounter. He's been set up as a second Moses. It's a mirror image. First, they go over the Jordan, and then they have a Passover. And now he's going to have an encounter, a mirror image, just like Moses had a divine encounter with God at the burning bush. Now Joshua is going to have a divine encounter. But what is he doing? He appears to be looking down, for we're told when Joshua was by Jericho, he lifted up his eyes and looked. So beforehand, he's looking down. Perhaps he's first looked over the city, and he's been overwhelmed by the scale of the city, and he cannot consider and understand how he is going to lead people to this great victory that God has told him to do. And you know, when you look over a problem, you look at it for a while, and then after a little bit, you just look down. How am I going to do this? At any rate, whatever reason he was looking down, he now looks up. And as he looks up, there's a surprise. Behold, it's a surprise. Oh, a man. A man was standing before him with his drawn sword in his hand. This, of course, is a military act of aggression. It would be like today a soldier taking off the machine gun from the strap on his back and putting it in his arms and the finger on the trigger. Joshua sees this soldier standing there with the machine gun and his finger on the trigger with the sword drawn. And Joshua, being a great leader, knows that he has responsibility. He's in a moment of military conquest. He must discover what's going on. He must find out who this person is and what he's doing. And he bravely, we're told, he goes up to him. What a brave thing to do. He goes up to him and he says to him the natural question. Whose side are you on? That's a natural question. Are you for us or for our enemies? And yet it's the wrong question. Look at the reply. Joshua goes up to him and says, are you for us or for our adversaries? And he, that is the man with the drawn sword, said, no. Which side are you on? No. Wrong question. But I am the commander of the army of the Lord. Now I have come. Joshua asks the wrong question. So often we do, don't we, when we come to God. Are you on my side or their side, God? Whose side are you on? So often we do this in religious circles. Are you for us or for them? Which tribe are you a part of? Which denomination are you a part of? Which organization are you a part of? Which group are you a part of? Which race do you belong to? Are you for us or for them? Which class are you a part of? Are you for us or for our adversaries? Which side are you on? Wrong question. No. It's so easy, isn't it? I mean, it's so easy for all of us to slip into this wrong question. We want to sort of own God. We want to control God. He's for our group, not the God of the universe. He's on our side. He's for us. We're at the center, not God. It's so easy for all of us to do that, I find.
10: Josh will get us pointed toward the right question in just a moment. But first, I want to let you know that GodCenteredLife.org is our website. We're putting together resources there that we hope would be helpful in helping you develop a devotional core, one that draws you closer to God in your daily walk. We'll tell you more about that in a few minutes. Right now, though, let's jump into the right question. Joshua chapter 5. Here's Josh.
9: You know, when I was first sort of getting going as a Christian, there was an organization that was training me and discipling me. It's a very, very good organization, all sorts of ways. But like every group, it had its quirks. Most of them were benign. One of the quirks of sort of this particular culture that I was a part of was they had jokes that they would make about various things. They were kind of in jokes that, if you know, you knew if you were part of the group, the joke was coming. So for instance, if you were standing around talking about some new idea or some theological tendency or some church or some Christian group or some Christian leader, at one point or other, if that person was perhaps not maybe on the right page or something like that, someone would say, well, not quite one of us. One of us. Our group. Our Christianity. Our Jesus. Our God. Not quite one of us. They even had an abbreviation for that. And sometimes they say, not quite one of us. Or even they'd say, not quite what we want. And the abbreviation would be NQWWW. Some idea would come up or other, and someone would be talking about it, and then someone else would, with a little twinkle in their eye, say, NQWWW. Not quite what we want. Our God. Our Bible. Our Jesus. Our club.
12: Whose side are you on? No. Wrong question. The disciples asked this wrong question too. There was a person going around doing miracles, and they came up to Jesus and said, you know, whose side is he on? Jesus said, in one way or another, wrong question. It's not whether God is on our side, it's whether we are on his. Well, that's the wrong question, the wrong approach to God. What is the right question, the right approach to God? Well, let's see how it develops. So the man says, no, but I'm the commander of the army of the Lord. Now I have come. That's an amazing thought, isn't it? You would have presumed that Joshua was commander of the army of the Lord, but apparently not. Here's the first way that he's going to understand the real battle. Joshua isn't the commander of the army of the Lord. Not really. But I am the commander of the army of the Lord. Now I have come. And Joshua, godly, great Joshua, fell on his face to the earth and worshipped. Well, that's beginning to get there, isn't it? You know, we have different body positions for worship. We often stand to sing. We often sit to pray in this particular church culture. I grew up in a church culture where it was very normal to kneel to pray. They had special kneelers on the pews in front, and you would kneel down. I don't know whether it was overtly more reverent. In some ways, the kneelers were more comfortable than the pews, frankly. That was one of the reasons, you know. Different body positions. But I suspect there is no more humble position before God than flat on your face. Have you ever fallen on your face before God in worship? I have. God help. God, you're amazing. Wow. Maybe it's time to do that when you go home. Perhaps then you'll hear from God. I'll see more of his glory. He fell on his face to the earth and worshipped. And here comes the right question. And Joshua said to him, what does my Lord say to his servant? That's a good question. That's the right question. One of the there are dangers, I suppose, in every profession spiritually. I've never had a real job. I've only ever been a pastor, so I only theoretically know what the dangers are of other professions. You know, not that being a pastor is a profession, but you understand what I mean. One of the dangers of being a preacher is that you never actually listen to sermons anymore. You become so used to sort of analyzing whether a sermon is done well or badly, whether it's a good expression of the text or not, or whether it's rhetorically constructed in an appealing way. You become so used to that that you sort of filter out whatever it is that God might be saying. And I have therefore developed in my own life a discipline that when I come to church to hear someone else preach, before I come through the door, I'll ask this question. Lord, what do you have to tell me today? Do you ask that question? Lord, speak to me. Lord, here I am. I'll do whatever you ask. It may be a surprise. It may not be what I've wanted or considered was a possibility. But Lord, if you're in this place, speak to me. Here I am, Lord. What does my Lord say to his servant? The right question. Look what happens then. And the commander of the Lord's army said to Joshua, take off your sandals from your feet, for the place where you're standing is holy. If we were in the 1950s, the way you would express reverence as a man would be to take off your hat. You wouldn't wear your hat in church, you'd take off your hat if you were a man. It's a sign of reverence. For the ground is holy. The person that Joshua is encountering is so holy that emanating out from where he stands, the ground itself becomes holy. Spreading out from his feet is holiness. Holiness in the Bible means being set apart for God. Where he stands, spreading out in concentric rings, is holiness, set apart. And Joshua, having asked the right question, he does what he is told. And he did so. The right question. I wonder what question it is that you are asking this morning. The wrong question or the right question? Whose side are they on? Is this my group or someone else's group? Or are you coming saying, Lord, will you speak to me? Lord, will you show yourself to me? Lord, will you help me? Lord, will you have mercy on me? Like the blind man who cried out, Son of David, have mercy on me. Son of David, have mercy on me. Not like the Pharisees who came to Jesus with all sorts of wrong questions, trick questions. I wonder what he thinks about this coin with, is he going to pay taxes to Caesar or not? Or what's the right response? Wonder what he's going to say about this issue of marriage and whether how will this marriage work out in eternity if this person's had several different marriages? There's a question for you, God. Wrong question. You know neither the scriptures nor the power of God, Jesus says in reply. Wrong question. No. Or you coming face to the ground. Worship. Lord, speak. Is that how we come to church? See, this is the real battle. The real battle isn't Jericho. God can do whatever he wants with Jericho. He's almighty. Here's the battle, right now. Will Joshua bow before the real commander of the army of the Lord and do what he says? See, this is the battle. For how you do on Monday and Tuesday and Wednesday and Thursday and Friday as a follower of God. The battle. Are you bowing before him? Are you submitting to him? Or is he your God? Your way? Rather than the God. It's just a remarkable story. I love this story so much. And he is Joshua. And he meets this man with the drawn sword. And he worships him. And the worship of this man receives does not rebuke. When Paul was worshipped in the New Testament, he says, don't worship me. Peter, don't worship me. I'm just a man just like you. He received the worship. And when he gives instructions to Joshua to how Jericho is to be won in this spiritual way, by marching around, that they're giving testimony to the work of God, to the word of God, that they're showing who they are, they're calling out that these people like Rahab might come to have faith, they're giving them an opportunity. When the instructions are given, the Bible says, the Lord said to Joshua, the Lord being the special word for God and the covenant God in the Old Testament, Yahweh, said, here's this man who is worshipped and is Yahweh, and he appears to Joshua. He appears again in the Bible, you know. This time he came not with a drawn sword. In fact, when one of his followers attempted to cut off the ear of someone who was trying to arrest this man, he said, put away your sword. Do you not know that I could call a dozen legions of armies of angels to rescue me? Put away your sword. This man, when he came again, did not come bearing a sword. He came bearing a cross that you might be saved. You who live in Jericho, the offer of the gospel is still open today. And this commander of the army of the Lord one day will come again. The book of Revelation describes him as the commander of the army of the Lord, and he will ride, it says, on a white horse with a sword coming out of his mouth, the word of God, with which he will judge the nations on that last and terrible day. And on his thigh is written, this commander of the army of the Lord, on his thigh is written, King of kings and Lord of lords. The commander of the army of the Lord. See, Joshua met Jesus, the pre-incarnate Christ. Joshua, the Greek for Joshua, is Jesus. Joshua met the real Joshua. And you can too. By his Spirit. If you come the right way, and you ask the right question.
10: That's Josh Moody, and this is the God-Centered Life. So we got the wrong question, right question paradigm. Let's fly a few life scenarios past that and see how they land. Mm-hmm. I just lost my job. How does that fit?
11: Wrong question. Whose fault is it? Mine or theirs? And who am I going to blame? Right question. What do you have for me next, Lord?
10: Yeah, there's a lot more peace in the second one, isn't there?
11: Yeah.
10: Here's another one. My child has walked away from the church.
11: Wrong question. God, why did you do that? I'm so angry. Right question. Lord, what do I need to do now?
10: Yeah. Really makes a difference. I mean, you can tangibly feel that second question, certainly having more peace in it.
11: Yeah.
10: Battles are a given. How we respond is up to us. Thanks, Josh. We'll continue our look at the book of Joshua, jumping into chapter 24 when we get together next time. Hope you're going to join us for that. God's promises remain consistent, but as our world changes, finding those right answers can sometimes be clouded by the answers that are being shouted at us. While this is true for everyone, J.C. Ryle demonstrates a sensitive heart towards challenges faced by young men. His book is called Thoughts for Young Men, an exhortation directed to those in the prime of life. What's amazing about this book is how relevant it is today, even though written many years ago. And for not just young men as well. Learn more and get your copy while supporting this ministry by going to GodCenteredLife.org. We'll say thank you in advance. Next time, as we said, move into chapter 24. Some factories just don't close.
12: John Calvin put it like this. He said that the human heart is an idol factory. We're always generating idols because it's always a tendency. It's always a temptation. What are the idols around here?
10: Continuing in the book of Joshua when we get together next time, one more reminder, resources for your devotional life at GodCenteredLife.org, and this is your invitation to join us for the next edition of The God-Centered Life with Josh Moody.
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13: The biggest hurdle that I'm finding is how not to get sucked into the performance, how not to get sucked into that trap of busyness.
14: 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Hi, I'm Mark Gothier with Crew and Making Your Life Count. Tricia Thornton says one of the biggest challenges today is staying grounded in the middle of constant busyness.
13: I think we all, and especially this time of year, as we're kind of approaching summer and schools are getting out, I feel like the rush and the unpredictability of schedules as a parent and as an individual, and like beyond just a parent, and not get caught up in all the inner critic, all the lies that we get caught up in, and keep our eyes on our purpose.
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21: 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It's possible to know the Bible, but still miss the one the Bible points to. Today, Dr. Evans explains the difference between simply studying Scripture and truly experiencing the living Christ through it. Let's join him at the end of 2 Peter chapter 3 as he talks about how to bring your faith alive.
20: Peter comes to the end of his book and this chapter. He says, therefore, beloved, affectionately, since you look for these things, be diligent to be found in him in peace, spotless and blameless. I want you to look for these things. I want you to be aware of what's happening around you related to what I'm talking about, the coming of the Lord. And make whatever adjustments in life, in priorities, in repentance that needs to be made because he's coming. Paul speaks to this issue and he calls it salvation. The word for salvation means to be rescued or delivered. But he's talking to Christians. He says, therefore, my beloved. So he's talking to believers. So he's not telling them to get saved again. He's talking about another kind of salvation. And that is the salvation of prophecy or the deliverance that he says Paul talked about. In 1 Thessalonians chapter 1, Paul is speaking, verse 10, and to wait from his son from heaven, who he raised from the dead, that is Jesus, who rescues us from the wrath to come. So here, Paul says that we're waiting for Jesus to be rescued from the wrath. Not through the wrath, not after the wrath, but from the wrath. And guess what? The day of the Lord is the day of judgment, we're told. It's the day of God's wrath. We're waiting to be delivered from the wrath. After talking about the rapture in chapter 4, verses 13 to 18, he comes in chapter 5, and he wants them to be informed, verse 3, while they are saying peace and safety, then destruction will come upon them suddenly like labor pains upon a woman with child. But you, brethren, are not in darkness that the day would overtake you like a thief. So what's happening to them is not happening to you. He says, verse 9, for God has not destined us for wrath, but for obtaining salvation through our Lord Jesus Christ. The goal is that, verse 10, we will live together with him. So he wants you personally and ministerially to cause people to value the return. How many of you paid for your kids' college? Okay, a bunch of you. You paid in one way or another. What that means is you expected them to study. You didn't pay for parties. You didn't pay for drugs. You paid for them to study. So if they were partying all the time, getting failing grades all the time, they were not appreciating the price that you paid. They were not valuing the sacrifice you were making to get them their college degree. What he is saying is, I want you to value the return of Christ so much that it affects you and that it changes you. And that it reprioritizes you because you value it that highly. You embrace it. And when you do that, you're giving the return of Christ its freedom to impact you, your life, your thoughts, and your priorities. He says in verse 17, you therefore, knowing this beforehand, be on your guard so that you are not carried away by the error of unprincipled men and fall from your own steadfastness. I don't want you to regress. Why would he tell Christians this? Because they're his beloved. Because Christians can regress. Okay? Christians can go backwards. Christians can lose their impact. I pray that you don't regress because you've lost sight of the return and you've lost sight of the truth of Scripture. And that leads him to a famous verse. Instead of falling back, grow in the grace and knowledge of our Lord and Savior Jesus Christ. To him be the glory both now and to the day of eternity. He says, I want you to grow. I want you to progress in the faith. You've got to look to the coming. You've got to be tethered to Scripture, and you've got to decide to grow. Spiritual growth is guaranteed, but spiritual growth is not automatic. You don't automatically grow. You have to decide to grow. Until that decision is made, not only won't you stay where you are, you will regress, because static equals regression unless there is the decision to grow or to develop in your Christian experience. So his call is to grow. But the question now is, how do we grow? He says, I want you to grow with respect to two things, grace and knowledge. These are the two towers that facilitate spiritual growth. Now, how does one know when one is growing? The way you know that someone is growing is that they're changing. The proof of growth is change. If there is no change, there is no growth. The change happens in decision-making, priorities, not doing this, start doing that. You are changing. To facilitate the growth or the changes we want to happen in our lives, in our ministry, there must be an understanding of grace as it relates to the knowledge of our Lord and Savior Jesus Christ. Grace and knowledge. So we got to talk about those two. Grace is the great theological word of the New Testament. If I were to give you a formal definition of grace, I would say it is the inexhaustible supply of God's goodness, where he does for us what we cannot do for ourselves. The short version of that is unmerited favor. It is what God does for us independent of us. Grace can't be earned. Grace can't be worked for, but it can be expanded. In 1 Peter chapter 1, he says, verse 2, grace and peace be multiplied to you in the knowledge of God and of Jesus our Lord. He says grace can be multiplied, not just added. Grace expands. Grace, you can get a deeper experience with, and that is the supply of God's goodness that has no exhaustion to it. Coupled with what Paul says in 2 Corinthians chapter 9, verse 8, that God is able to supply abundant grace so that you have grace left over. Grace is a doctrine, but it is also an environment. It is the sphere of where the Christian operates in order to grow. That's why it's connected to prophecy, because if you are in the environment of looking for the return, you're in the environment of grace. And because you're in that environment, facilitates it. When you go to one of our buildings, we have a weight room. Once you walk in that weight room, you're in an environment of physical development. The environment is already established. You don't bring in any weights. You don't bring in any equipment, because the church has already put it in there and created a workout environment for you to develop. Now, you've got to work in the environment, but you don't work for the environment, because the environment for your physical development was supplied by the church. But you're expected to work out in the environment of grace that has been provided. So grace provides the environment for the work to produce the spiritual muscle for spiritual development. But if you are not operating in the environment, you don't have the stuff to work with. So he is saying, I want you to grow in your understanding of grace. The greater you appreciate what Jesus has done in salvation, what Jesus is doing with you now, and what Jesus will do in his return, the more grace is multiplied. the more the environment has an effect on you. The more the atmosphere of grace is, you're experiencing more of God because you are operating in this atmosphere of grace. So grace is an atmosphere, but this atmosphere of grace is tied to knowledge because grace is an atmosphere connected with a person, the knowledge of the Lord Jesus Christ.

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1: 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It's called The Sure Word, Living in Light of Prophecy. 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I'll repeat that contact information for you after the second part of today's message. Here's Tony.
2: Many people, when they go to work out, have a trainer. They're in the environment with somebody who knows how to work it. Because you may not know how to work the environment, you just know you are in the environment. Now, what a lot of people do is visit the environment. I'm sure there are a few people here who have gym memberships and you don't go. You're a member, but you hardly go. You go every now and then. You got church members like that. They're on the roll, but they're not engaged in the environment. But when there's a trainer in the environment and the trainer knows the equipment of the environment, the trainer partners with you in maximizing what the environment was designed to give you. They empower your use of the environment of grace in order to produce growth in muscle. So grace is an environment, but there is a trainer in the room. Okay? The Word of God gives us the website, and Jesus is the passcode. The more you tie the Word to Jesus Christ, the more the grace of Christ is experienced in this environment. And so when you connect what the Word of God says with the person of Christ, then the equipment that grace has provided will bring the development in the life. So he says, I want you to grow in grace and the knowledge of Jesus Christ. There's an event that took place when Jesus rose from the dead. In Luke 24, two disciples are on the Emmaus Road. They have been given a prophetic word by Jesus. I'm going to rise again. Jesus had prophesied that prior to his death. These two disciples didn't get it yet. So they are despondent, depressed, discouraged on their way home. Out of nowhere, the risen Christ comes camouflaged. They don't recognize him. So the risen Christ comes camouflaged and says, why are y'all so sad? They say, where have you been, stranger? Don't you know the events that has happened over the last few days? The one who we thought was going to be our deliverer was killed and crucified. Where have you been? And they're talking to Jesus, but don't know it. Jesus said, oh, foolish ones.

0: and slow of heart to believe. All that came from Moses and the prophet. He then opened the Bible and taught them the word of God about himself from Moses and the prophets, because we don't have a New Testament yet. So the Old Testament is used by Jesus to teach them about himself. We're told in the story that Jesus acted like he would continue going when they reached their home. So they're saying goodbye to one another, and Jesus keeps going. They say, hold it. We're not finished. We need you to come in the house and hang with us for a while. So Jesus goes inside the house. And then you read this statement. During the breaking of the bread, it says, their eyes were open and they recognized him. The breaking of the bread, their eyes were open and they recognized him. When this story started, they're depressed. When this story started, they're confused. Somebody comes up, they don't know it's Jesus, and has a Bible study, because he's showing them Moses and the prophets and what they said about Jesus. So they get a Bible study. When they get to the house, they invite him in. They invite the person in, but they don't recognize him. All they know is, this is my Bible teacher. This is my pastor. This is my spiritual guide. That's all they know. But they loved what they were hearing from the word. In fact, they said, did not our hearts burn as we were taught the word of God along the way? So they were set on fire by the Bible teaching. But they still hadn't recognized him until the breaking of the bread. When he broke the bread with his hands, of course, the nail prints in his hands would show up. So they saw the risen Christ. And then it says their eyes were open. Okay, wait a minute. They heard and enjoyed the scripture without their eyes being open. Their eyes were not open through the Bible study. The Bible study excited them. Did not our hearts burn? But they were excited with closed eyes because they hadn't recognized him yet. But when Jesus became recognizable, and how did he come recognizable? He became recognizable when they invited him into their home for fellowship. If any man opens the door, I will come in and have fellowship with him. You need the Bible, and they may get excited, but you want them to have fellowship with the person, because they may be on fire with the Bible study, but their eyes are still closed. But if they develop fellowship based on the Bible study, now their eyes are open. And guess what they did? When their eyes were open, Jesus, boom, disappeared out of their sight. He disappeared out of their sight. Those boys got up after walking 7 miles, ran back to the disciples and said, guess what happened to us? You mean to tell me they didn't have to be begged or cajoled or arms twisted or guilt-ridden? No, the personal encounter took a burning from the written word, transferred it to the living word. So you didn't have to tell them to be a witness. They couldn't help but be a witness because they made the connection. And so you and I are to take the written word and let their hearts burn with its truth. But knowing if you let Jesus keep on walking, you'll be excited with the Bible study, but your eyes will stay closed. But if you take the truth of the word of God and allow that to engage the presence of the Lord in your life, in your ministry, then your eyes get open and you see things you didn't see before, because Jesus is sitting right there to let you see it. And then he gives the closing line, to him be glory. To him be glory. Glory means to highlight. Glory means to put on display. When we talk about the glory of God in the Old Testament, we're talking about God on display in the fire, in the cloud. In other words, he's not just there, you see him. And there's one thing is knowing he's there. It's a whole different ballgame seeing him show up. That's your kind of glory when he shows up. He says that I want you to give him the glory. As you're growing, you're going to give him more glory.
1: 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Most people picture angels the way movies and television portray them. But the Bible paints a very different picture. Tomorrow, we'll begin an intriguing series where Dr. Evans explores who these heavenly beings really are and the powerful role they play in God's activity around us. Be sure to join us.

0: Jesus said in John 13:17, "Now that you know these things, you'll be blessed if you do them." The blessing is not just in knowing, it's in doing. It's about living the Word. D.L. Moody said, "The Bible will keep you from sin, or sin will keep you from the Bible." And we live in a world that celebrates knowledge, but God tells us to be about application. James 1:22, "Don't merely listen to the Word and so deceive yourselves. We've got to do what it says." So it's not enough to just know the command to love your neighbor. We've got to love our neighbor. It's not enough to know God says forgive. We have to forgive when it hurts. The measure of discipleship isn't head knowledge, it's heart obedience. Scripture lived out becomes a witness to the world. So let your life be a sermon to let the world see how you love, serve, and forgive every day. Because when we truly live God's word, it's evident that we love God and we love His people.
1: Hi, I'm Johnny Erickson Tata, and I love it when public school kids think creatively about sharing their faith with classmates. When Riley Farmer chose to depict me as her historical hero for a school project, it gave her the chance to share Jesus in her public school classroom. She prepared with excellence, memorizing her entire presentation and even dressing up like me with a wig and all, and gave her report sitting in a wheelchair. Riley did not hold back about all the things God had done in my life. She saw an opportunity to share Jesus with her classmates, and she took it. Who knows how many young friends of hers might now read the Johnny book? And it's why I commend this young girl. I commend her from 1 Timothy, where it says, "Don't let anyone look down on you because you are young." Set an example. And today, Riley has set us an example. May her example inspire you to be bold in sharing Jesus.
2: I'm Allie from Carl and Crew. In the 14 decades Moody has trained Christian leaders, we've been through the 1929 stock market crash, multiple wars, and the digital revolution. 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
0: Happy birthday to you and many more as we prepare for A Better Word with Nick Gatzke in less than 60 seconds. You know, if today is your birthday, it is June 8th. It's a reminder of God's grace and faithfulness. And I wish you in Ephesians 3:20 that God is able to do more than you could ever ask, think, or imagine. So celebrate today knowing your best days are not limited by your age or whatever, but it's by God's limitless ability, and there's still more to come. If today's your birthday, you are celebrating with Keenan Ivory Wayans. He's an American actor. He's 68 years young. Remember Boss Skaggs? Well, he's still singing, American singer and songwriter, guitarist. He's 81. Nancy Sinatra. That's Frank Sinatra's oldest daughter. She's a singer and actress. She is 85 years young. So if today is your birthday, happy birthday to you. May you have decades more. And as you celebrate, how would you like to be remembered?
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7: Grace runs deep for those who repent. And God puts away the sin of those who repent and turn back to Him, and He restores them.
8: When someone you respect reaches out to say, "We need to talk," those words immediately get your attention. Something significant is about to happen. 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Pastor Nick, have you ever done something wrong that you hoped nobody would ever find out?
9: Of course.
8: Let's talk about it right now. Course. What was it? What?
9: I'd rather not say, but it was found out almost always, by the way. I think probably every single time.
8: Well, sure. And I think most of us have tried to hide our sin at one time or another. But why is that so dangerous to hide sin?
9: It's dangerous because it puts us in a worse position than it would ever, that we would ever be in if the sin were to come out. We think that the consequences of the sin are going to be worse for us if they're public, or, you know, public with the person we offended or whatever it looks like. The consequences are actually worse if it stays hidden.
8: Hmm. So when the truth catches up to us, our next response is often to try to explain it away.
9: Yep.
8: Why doesn't that work?
9: Well, it doesn't work because at the end of the day, the Lord has actual standard and it's immovable.
8: Right.
9: Right. And so we have circumstances in which we justify ourselves, or we minimize the importance of sin, or we minimize the holiness of God, or we minimize the injury to the other person. But the standard is consistent no matter how much we try to explain it away.
8: Thanks, Nick. We're in 2 Samuel chapter 12, where David is confronted by his sin, and what he does next changes everything. Let's return to a message called "The God Who Puts Sin Away."
7: Have you ever been wrecked by God's word? I have. Many times. And in 2 Samuel, King David, the king of promise, the king of blessing, the king of the covenant, had committed a grievous sin, and then he covered it up. He engaged in something that nearly no one knew. He took a woman who was another man's wife named Bathsheba. He had her husband Uriah killed, and now he was living as if nothing wrong had ever happened. But God knew, and his word was about to come to David. What do you do when God's word confronts you with your sin? There could be any number of reactions or responses. David had heard the story. He heard God's word reminding him of God's goodness to him. He heard the condemning word that he was despising the Lord's word, and thus despising the Lord himself and his intentional sin. And he'd even heard part of the consequences of that sin to this point. And look at what he says. Verse 13. David said to Nathan, "I have sinned against the Lord." Now, he could have said any number of things in that moment. And we often say any number of things when the word of the Lord confronts our sin. We say things like, "Well, you don't understand my situation." Or, "Well, this sin isn't that big of a deal in the big scheme of things. It doesn't affect anybody but myself." Or, "My sin isn't bad as that person's sin, so why are you pointing the finger at me?" Or, "Well, everybody else is doing it. This is just the culture that we live in right now." Or maybe we respond in anger and we say, "Who are you to judge me?" Or, "Mind your own business." We say all kinds of things when confronted by God's word, and many, many more. But what's striking here is that David does not make any excuse. He doesn't get angry. He doesn't throw the prophet out. He's under conviction now. And he simply owns it. I have sinned against the Lord. Friends, that is the beginning of true repentance. I say the beginning because true repentance also has fruit that is consistent with that expression, but it's taking ownership for the action and recognizing where the offense lies. In the midst of the terrible situation, David models something very important for you and for me. When you're confronted with your sin, repent. Call your actions for what they are. Don't make excuses about them. They are a sin against God, and very often a sin against somebody else. Repent immediately. God will not bless this king until he repents. And God will not bless you in your pursuit of ongoing sin until likewise you repent. A farmer once told a pastor, "I'm not one for quick repentance. I like my sins to age a little." To which the pastor smiled and said, "That's a lot like leaving a hole in your fence and saying you'll fix it after a few more cows get out." Sin never improves with time. Never. The longer you wait to repent, the more repair work you're going to have to do. You will often hear me pray, even before our time in God's word on Sunday mornings, that God will use his word to convict us of our sin. I pray that for myself. I pray that for you. I pray that privately. I pray that publicly. Not because I delight in the mood of conviction or sorrow. I pray it because I recognize that we are very, very good at excusing our sin or minimizing it. The reason we don't repent is that we believe that our good things in this life don't actually come from God. They come from our effort and our hard work. The reason we don't repent in this life is because we don't believe it means that we actually despise God, when in fact the word tells us that it does. The reason we don't repent in this life is that in our pride, we think we deserve more than what God has given us. And instead of living in a posture of gratitude for gifts, we go and take it for ourselves. And the list goes on and on and on. But when the word of God wrecks you, brothers and sisters, repent. At this point, there is an important question that's looming large. David's done this terrible thing, a sin that is worthy of death by the law. Will God now abandon him as he had to King Saul before him? The difference is that God had made promises to David and to his house and a line of his heirs after him. But David is now guilty of adultery and murder. Will God change his mind? Have David's actions voided the promise of God? Will he cast him aside? Verses 13 to 15 tell us. This is what it says. David said to Nathan, "I have sinned against the Lord." And Nathan said to David, "The Lord also has put away your sin. You shall not die. Nevertheless, because by this deed you have utterly scorned the Lord, the child who is born to you shall die." And then Nathan went to his house, and the Lord afflicted the child that Uriah's wife bore to David, and he became sick. The phrase that is the center point of this whole message, this whole passage, is so small you might be tempted to miss it. God put away David's sin. That's remarkable. That's grace. To put away sin means that David does not have to bear the penalty of that sin that he deserves. He deserves death, but the word comes, you will not die. David knew exactly what he was doing when he did it. He knew it was wrong. He covered it up. He was callous in his assessment of the situation after Uriah had been killed. He was infinitely worse than the man in Nathan's story. He deserved the worst. And yet God, in a radical act of mercy and grace, put away his sin. To put away David's sin means that God doesn't hold a sin against him any longer. It means that his steadfast love would not depart from David for his own name's sake and for the sake of God keeping his promise to David and to us through David's line. David's sin would not be the defining point of his future. It would not dictate God's plan for the world. God truly put it away. He put away his sin. That, my friends, is extravagant grace. God puts away the sin of those who turn back and repent. Now, this grace of God doesn't mean, however, that David wouldn't bear some consequences for the sin. He would not bear all of the consequences, and they would not be held against him forever, but there are a number of consequences listed. Just by way of summary, the sword would never depart from his house. There's violence among him the rest of his days. I will raise up evil against you from within your own house. This would come true with one of his own sons. Your wives will be taken from you and given to your neighbor. This will happen before all of Israel. It will happen out in the open. And perhaps the most serious consequence, the child will die. And that one stops us dead in our tracks. How terrible the death of a child is. And we don't understand why God chose these particular consequences. It's not for us to know, but it does show just how serious David's sin really is. And so is ours. Even if God doesn't hold his sin against him any longer, the consequences of the sin are very real. We might call it grace with consequences. And in verses 15 to 20, we see that the child becomes ill and that David sought God on behalf of the child. And in that sense, asking for even more grace. It says he sought God on behalf of the child. He fasted and he went in and lay on the ground all night. And the elders of his house stood beside him to raise him up from the ground, but he would not, nor did he eat food with them. When we're caught in our sin, the consequences are coming to pass. We are tempted to try and hide them from God or hide ourselves from God. Ashamed of ourselves, questioning our access to him. And yet David shockingly does the exact opposite. David believed that God had put away his sin and showed him grace. He knew that God had the power and the disposition to continue to show even more grace. So he fasted and he prayed with God for 7 straight days, laying on the floor for God to spare the life of his son. He wanted even more grace. And so he begged for it. You don't do that unless you believe that God might actually give it. And you don't do that unless you understand that God has actually already given grace to you. He knew God was good, even in the midst of the consequences that he was bearing. So day after day, night after night, he prayed. But after 7 days, the child died. Notice he prayed not knowing what God was going to do. And the severe nature of the punishment didn't drive him away. It drove him toward God. The well of God's grace is never ending. And so he is thinking to himself, as it says in the text, who knows, maybe God will show me even more grace. And even though the child died and God didn't grant his request, David still shows a right way of thinking. He's growing in his understanding of God's nature. Friends, when we are experiencing the consequences of our sin, don't go back to the place of accusing God or despising his word. Cling to him. He's still good, even as he disciplines us. And in fact, he does discipline the ones that he loves. Every parent knows that when you discipline a child, there is a moment of great anguish and pain and anger as discipline is being received by that child. But then amazingly, when it's all over, that very same child will most often come back and want to be comforted and reassured from the very parent that disciplined them. Similarly, when you are disciplined by God, go back and cling to your good father, even as he disciplines you in the way that he sees fit. David now knows God's will in the situation. He's mourned and fasted and prayed for his sick child. Now that he's gone, he recognizes the situation's not going to change. So he proceeds to eat and clean himself up and then go worship God, even in the midst of his grief and discipline. And from there, he moves forward. And the story finds its resolve in those last handful of verses. It says that David comforted his wife, Bathsheba, verse 24. After some time, of course, he went into her, lay with her. She bore a son, and he called his name Solomon. And the Lord loved him. And he sent a message by Nathan the prophet. So he called his name Jedidiah because of the Lord. David is now restored. And he's not just restored, but he's also blessed. There's three things striking. Number one, he went so far away from God in such a short time, and now he's being blessed by God. He repented, and God put away his sin. Second, his marriage to Bathsheba, which started in an unholy way, is now also redeemed and blessed and produces the future king and heir of the throne of Israel. And third, Solomon is loved by God. The name Solomon is derived from shalom, which means peace. Out of a marriage that started in anything but peace, started in adultery and murder, comes a child named Peace. And Nathan gives him another name, Jedidiah, which means beloved by the Lord, as this boy was indeed loved. David goes back to the battlefield after that, which is where he should have been all along, instead of at home pursuing Bathsheba. They conquer the Ammonites. They take great spoils of the war, including a crown that weighs approximately 75 pounds of gold. God puts away the sin of those who repent and turn to him, and he restores them and he blesses them. David's kingly position was restored. David's marriage was restored. And most importantly, all of this happened because David's relationship with God was restored. And God was intent on keeping his promise. Friends, this is a story that's simultaneously terrible and amazing. God is so gracious and loving to us. Some of you are here today, and you're deep in your sin right now. You are the man, or you are the woman. But God is gracious and loving. That's why Jesus came. Upon seeing him, John the Baptist saw him and said, "Behold, the Lamb of God who takes away the sin of the world." He will put away your sin. Don't despise his discipline and let your pride keep you away. Some of you are here today and you're so riddled with guilt, not believing that God could ever forgive a person like you. But Peter writes about Jesus, "He himself bore our sins in his body on a tree that we might die to sin and live to righteousness. By his wounds, you have been healed." Healed. Sin removed. If God can do that for David, he can do that for you through Jesus. God puts away the sins of those who turn back to him and repent, and he restores them again. That's why Paul says now there's therefore no condemnation for those who are in Christ. If you're not condemned, you're free. You're free to be all that God has you to be. It's free to enjoy all that God has given you. Free to love him and pursue him and live in your purpose for the rest of your days. And he'll do it for you like he's done it for David, for millions of others. Grace runs deep for those who repent. And God puts away the sin of those who repent and turn back to him, and he restores them. Friends, live in it no longer. Wait to repent no longer. Our God is gracious and loving and merciful, even to you. Let's pray. Father, great and mighty are you. And in your grace and loving kindness, who can compare to you? There is not one. And so today, Lord, I pray for those who are living in sin, who are confronted by God's word today, that you would allow them to repent, that they would know of your kindness, the work of Christ applied to them. I pray for those of us who have received this grace that you so freely give to us, Lord, that we would live in a manner as which not to despise your word or despise you any longer. In freedom to be righteous, to be loving, to enjoy all of your good gifts to us, that we may see out our days in faithfulness to you, we ask. We thank you for Jesus. In his name we pray. Amen.
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9: Let me share something uncomfortable. 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Every sincere believer wrestles with this. The Apostle Paul put it plainly, "I do not do the good I want to do, but the evil I do not want to do, this I keep doing." Does that sound familiar? Author John Chapman, affectionately known as Chapo, wrote an outstanding book on this topic titled A Sinner's Guide to Holiness. 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
11: Hi, I'm Barry McGuire. 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
17: 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He must increase. We must decrease.

0: and welcome to Bold Steps with Pastor Mark Jobe, who is president of Moody Bible Institute and senior pastor of New Life Community Church in Chicago. This week, we've been going deeper in our series called Velocity, Church on the Move, and discovering what it really takes to be faithful, active members in the movement for God's kingdom. Today, we're continuing a message that gets to the heart of what kingdom work is all about. So, whether you've been a Christian for decades or you're just starting on your journey of faith, today's lesson is an important reminder on the character of movement people. If you have your Bible, open it to John chapter 3, starting in verse 22, as we join Pastor Mark Jobe for today's message.
1: There is almost not a week that goes by that I don't have a pastor from somewhere, either in the city of Chicago or around the U.S., that calls us up, that has heard about what we're doing, and it just says, hey, can we talk? Can I meet? Can you tell us a little bit about what you're doing? And I make it a priority to make sure that we're offering encouragement, prayer of what God is doing here. We have had so many church planters that have said, hey, I believe that God is calling me to Chicago. I was wondering if we could sit down and talk, and we just encourage him, come to this city. We're not in a competitive mentality, we're in a cooperation mentality. And I really want to make sure that all of us at this church have that kind of mentality on us. Amen? Because we don't struggle against other God-breathing, gospel-teaching, Jesus-honoring churches. Our enemy is what it says in Ephesians chapter 6, verse 12. For our struggle is not against flesh and blood, but against rulers, against authorities, against the powers of this dark world, against spiritual forces of evil in heavenly realms. The Apostle Paul said, our battle is not with other believers. Our battle is against the spiritual world of darkness. Our battle is against the enemy who comes to steal, kill, and destroy. So let's wage war against the enemy and not wage war against other solid, good churches. That means, by the way, if you want to bring people to New Life, I encourage you to invite people to New Life, but if someone is a part of a good church already, a Bible-believing, gospel-centered, growing church, and they love Jesus, don't try to recruit them here. If they're plugged in, let them be plugged in. We got plenty of pagans to go around. There are plenty of people that don't know Jesus, that don't go to church, that need to hear the gospel. Leave some room in the seats for people that really need Jesus. Don't try to recruit people from other churches that are already plugged into the churches, loving God, serving faithfully, and say, hey, you really need to leave your church and come to New Life. No. I don't want them to leave their church. I want them to stay at their church. I want them to serve at their church. Don't say, yeah, well, your church is good, but you know, Pastor Mark's better. No, don't tell them that. I don't want you to tell them that. I want you to say, great, God bless you. I hope you're doing well at your church. And I want you to reach out to people that do not know God, people that aren't plugged in, people that have fallen away from God, people that are prodigals. We need room in this place, not for already the converted and convinced. We need room in this place for people that we are reaching with the gospel of Jesus Christ that need to come to know Jesus for the first time in their life. Amen? I'm talking about a movement mentality. Number two, movement people follow the lead of God and not their own plans. Look at what it says in verse 27. To this John replied, a person can receive only what is given to them from heaven. You yourselves can testify that I said, I am not the Messiah, but I am sent ahead of him. The bride belongs to the bridegroom. The friend who attends the bridegroom waits and listens for him and is full of joy when he hears the bridegroom's voice. That joy is mine and is now complete. John the Baptizer was saying, it's not about me and it's not about what I want to do. I am all about Jesus. So anytime it's about me and my plans and it's not about Jesus and his agenda, then I get off track. His disciples were telling him, hey, look what Jesus is doing. And John says, I am not the Messiah. Listen to me well. Movement people don't make their plans and ask God to bless them. Movement people follow the plans of God wherever he may lead. You understand the difference? Some people say, God, I hope you're on my side. I've made these plans. Now can you bless them? People that really follow God, they don't make plans and ask God to bless them. They trust in the Lord with all their heart. They don't lean on their own understanding. In all their ways, they acknowledge him, and then he directs their path. Proverbs 3, 5 through 6, if you aren't aware of that. You see, what would happen if you went to a wedding, and that's the language that John uses. What would happen if you went to a friend's wedding and they asked you to be the best man at the wedding? And so you show up at the wedding and everybody's really bragging about how beautiful the bride is and really talking about the groom and how well he is, and you're the best man, but you're sort of a little tick that everybody's paying attention to the groom, and you like attention. So when the wedding's going on and he's walking up, you sort of just kind of step in front of the bride and groom, and you kind of pose a little bit because you want some attention from the photographers. And, you decide, hey, I just want to say a little speech here at the wedding. People are going to say, hey, it's not about you. What are you doing? This is about the bride and groom. This is not about you. Get into your place. It's about the bride and groom and not about you. So many Christians make it about themselves and not about Jesus. John said, I'm not the Messiah. Listen, God had to teach me that the hard way years ago. And I've told you some of this story. 6 months into ministry, I was running around feeling like people would say, we need you, Pastor. Can you meet with me, Pastor? Help me out, Pastor. Can you do this? And I was running around saying, don't worry, here I am. Take my superhero. I'm going to fix you. I'm going to help you. They need me. I'm going to save them. I'm going to pray for them. I'm going to do this. I'm going to do that. And I just felt like, hey, God, good thing I'm on your side, because look at all the things I'm doing. I hope you're glad you have me. And I'm running around doing this. And within 6 months of that kind of, I was 21 years old. Within 6 months, I fell flat on my back. I was so sick. I got up to preach and I felt like I was going to pass out. I couldn't drink anything. My throat was just swollen. My body was worn out. I didn't have insurance. Went to see the doctor, and the doctor said to me, you are suffering from exhaustion. You need 1 week of just rest and sleep, or this could be dangerous to your health. And I said, you don't understand. I'm a pastor. People need me. And I remember on my sick bed, God spoke to my heart. And I'll never forget, with clarity, you are not the Messiah. You don't do the work. You don't save anyone, heal anyone, change anyone, fix anyone. You have no power to do anything. You are simply a vessel. I am the Messiah. I heal, I save, I transform, I change. I don't want you to try to be a little Messiah. Serve me. And I determined after I got up, God, I'm not going to try to take your place. I'm going to pray more. I'm going to believe more. I'm going to let you work more, because I know that this is your church and your work, and any time that I think that I can do anything, it's a lie, because I can do nothing without the power of God. John says a person can receive only what is given to them from heaven. Only what is given. I am not the Messiah. That's what John the Baptizer said. But I am sent ahead of him. I serve the Messiah. I make way for the Messiah. I say, behold the Lamb of God, so that other people will know he is the Messiah. When we start getting the attention to ourselves and not reflecting the attention to God's glory, then we become dangerous religious people. Jesus Christ deserves the glory and the honor and the power, and His name should be exalted in any true Jesus movement.
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1: That's right, and that number is growing of people that are subscribing. We have close to 10,000 people already subscribing. That email goes to your inbox on Monday morning. And it's just one of our ways of saying, hey, stay strong, keep focused, God is near, let's survive this week with the right focus.
0: Now, if Spanish is your primary language...
1: That's right. You know, we are trying to broaden our help of people if Spanish is your primary language. We also have this in Spanish. And so, para aquellos que hablan español, este es un recurso que te va a gustar mucho, todo en español, para ti.
0: I knew if I pushed that button, that would get that response. So, well, among its benefits is the fact that the Bold Stepper Weekly is completely free, available in both English and Spanish, and you can

about the glory of God and not about their own glory. But I'm going to touch a little bit on some touchy, a little touchy subject here in the kingdom of God. I find it disconcerting, troubling, offensive when a ministry or a church or a religious organization becomes about the pastor, the leader, the superstar, the hero. There's a culture in some of Christianity where the pastor or leaders of ministries, it's really, really, you know, they want to make sure the parking spot says, "Pastor, don't park there." I have refused. People have told me our parking lot says, "Hey, pastor, don't you want a parking spot? Put pastor there." I said, "No, I don't want any parking spot that says pastor. I park wherever I find a parking spot, over there and over there, because this is really not about the pastor. This is not about the pastor." When I was doing three services and would get here late, they reserved a parking spot for there, but you'll see no sign that says pastor on it. You know why I do that? Deliberately I do that. Because I'm just part of the body like you're part of the body. Oh, I may speak from the stage, but this is not Pastor Mark's church. Just make sure it's clear about that. This is not my church. This is the church of Jesus Christ, the Son of God, Shepherd. I'm a servant of Jesus like you're a servant of Jesus. I may have greater responsibility as the pastor of this church, but I'm under the authority of Jesus as well. And anytime leaders make it about them and about their name and act like this is my church and this is my building and you're my people and this is my chair and this is my ministry and this is my money, anytime churches make it about that, they become dangerous for the kingdom of God. In fact, usually a lot of people end up getting hurt, disenchanted with Christianity. God forbid that that ever is our case. This is about Jesus. John the Baptizer said, "I must decrease so that he may increase." Movement people make it about the glory of God. They don't make it about, they get excited when Jesus is honored. They get pumped up when people come to Christ and submit themselves to his lordship. They don't do it for their name. They don't do it for their honor. They don't do it for their glory. They don't do it for recognition. They don't serve in the nursery or a small group or ushering or parking lot or any other place or worship team. They don't do it for themselves. Kingdom-minded people do it so that Jesus may be glorified, so that he may be lifted up, so that people may say, "How wonderful Jesus is," not "How wonderful you or that person is." He must increase, we must decrease. Are you with me, people of God? Because when we take on that mentality, when we begin to take on the mentality of John the Baptizer, we will be able to say with Paul, "But whatever was gained to me, I consider loss for the sake of Christ. What is more, I consider everything a loss because the surpassing worth of knowing Christ Jesus my Lord, for whom sake I have lost all things and consider them garbage that I may gain Christ." I'm going to close with this. Listen, I want us to be a church that has a movement, a Jesus movement heart. And I'm convinced when Jesus is the center of what we do, when lifting his name up becomes what we're all about, when we operate with a cooperative mentality, when we make it about the glory of Jesus and not about ours, then we create a space where the presence of God is comfortable and where we see God do incredible things because we have a movement mentality. I thought of this morning, and I'm going to close with this. It reminded me of really how
we are with the world out there.

0: I have a little dog. Or I should say, my wife has a little dog. Angel is her name. And this little dog, well, anytime she sees another dog, she acts all brave and she barks at the television. Anytime there's a dog on television, she jumps off the couch and she barks like she's ferocious. And she looks through the window, she sees a dog, she kind of looks back at us to make sure we're looking, and she barks and like, hey, just let me at him, let me at him. That's her little attitude. Now, if she's outside and a dog is around, I don't care what size little dog, she just kind of cowers. And you know, she's all big and brave behind the windows. But if she sees a dog comes up to her, she just really mousy. I was at my brother-in-law's yesterday, and he has, he's got a Rottweiler, big one, that would just... Hey, he would toy with my dog, because this is a big dog. And so the dog was kind of playing around, and I was pushing him off, and he was coming around me. So my clothes got scented with the scent of the Rottweiler. So when I went home, my little dog, my little angel dog, little puny thing, she was like smelling me. She was smelling my pants. I could tell she normally doesn't do that, but she was just smelling all over me because she knew I had been around another dog. She knew it. She could smell it. But I'm not sure she really wanted to meet that other dog. She knew I had been there. She could tell right away I had been around another dog. But she probably was reluctant to meet that other dog. And I thought about it for a moment, and I thought to myself, isn't that the way it should be with us? When we walk into a room, when we're around people, they should be able to smell the fact that we are Jesus followers. They should be able to, people around us should have, we should carry the scent of Jesus with us because of the way we talk and the way we walk and our values and who we are. People should be able to tell, you've been around someone else, you smell like Jesus, something is different. Now they may say, I don't know if I want to meet him, I might be afraid of him, but I know you've been around him. I know you've been with Jesus. And I thought to myself, I want to be a congregation that as we dismiss and go about our work and factory jobs and university and downtown and whatever we do for a living, the mothers that go at home, we should be a people that people can tell we have been around Jesus. They smell it on us. Some people are going to be attracted to it and say, tell me about your Jesus. Other people are going to be afraid to meet the Jesus that we have, but nonetheless, there should be no doubt that we, the people of God, people on movement, that we're all about Jesus and his glory and his honor because we have spent time in his presence and we smell of Jesus. Amen?
1: So maybe you've allowed your witness, your testimony, your vibrancy to diminish because of doubt, because of difficulty, tiredness, because of compromise. But if you're going to be a part of this movement, people, you need to smell like Jesus because you spent time with Jesus. Mm-hmm. So I want to challenge you tomorrow morning when you get up instead of scrolling through news feeds on your phone, would you stop? Would you open up your Bible? Would you say, Lord, speak to me. I just want to spend some time with you. Speak to me. I'm listening. Father, I pray for that person that you have called to work on that assembly line factory because none of their coworkers know you. You have called to be a vibrant witness. I pray, Jesus, give them boldness. I pray for that college student that feels like there's very few Christians around them and are tempted to be silent about you. God, give them a fresh boldness, opportunities to speak and to smell like Jesus. I pray for that mother, God, that right now is just overwhelmed with the diaper phase of watching kids. And I pray as she gets around other mothers, I pray that as she interacts with school and other mothers, I pray, God, that you would also allow her to smell like Jesus, because she's been in your presence, God. Let her be someone that naturally speaks about her faith and who you are, Father. Let us be a movement people leading others into the presence of Jesus. I pray this in Jesus' name. Amen.
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3: 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At least it should. 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Like a closet that's packed with clutter. 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Paul said in Philippians 3:10 that I may know him and the power of his resurrection. 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Life is not about having more, it's about having what's meaningful. 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
3: That devil, the enemy, is a dastardly fellow, quite deceptive. And sin always advertises the highlight reel, never the consequences. It promises happiness with a bonus prize. But because you didn't read the terms of condition, you later discover that bonus prize costs more than the product you actually wanted. I tell you, sin will take you farther than you want to go, keep you longer than you want to stay, and make you pay more than you want to pay. Sin will almost leave you bankrupt. That's the reality. Proverbs 14:12, there's a way that appears to be right, but in the end, it leads to death. Jesus offers the opposite. John 10:10, I come that you may have life and have it abundantly. Sin leaves you craving for more, but Christ, he leaves you satisfied. So let's choose him. The only one who gives lasting joy and true freedom.
9: The devil will sometimes tempt us to do wrong and then condemn us for doing what he suggested. Pastor Greg Laurie says, beware.
10: You're in church and suddenly the most wicked, twisted thought comes into your mind. I mean, really bad. And immediately the accuser of the brethren says, what kind of a twisted person are you? But here's the thing, it's not a sin to be tempted. The issue of sin is not in the bait, it's in the

0: Our spiritual adversary has been at war with believers for a long time. Thousands of years, in fact. He knows how to trip us up. And sadly, admittedly, he's pretty good at it. So how do we stand strong? Well, today on A New Beginning, Pastor Greg Laurie points us to the battle-tested truth of God's Word. The good news? We're not fighting for victory, we're fighting from victory. God has already won, and he's equipped us to stand our ground.
1: Grab your Bibles, turn to 1 John chapter 3. And the title of my message is Overcoming the Great Deceiver, Truth in a World of Fakes. Chapter 3, starting in verse 7. Little children, let no one deceive you. He who practices righteousness is righteous, just as he is righteous. He who sins is of the devil, for the devil has sinned from the beginning. For this purpose, the Son of God was manifested, that he might destroy the works of the devil. For whoever has been born of God does not sin, for his seed remains in him, and he cannot sin because he's been born of God. All right, so Satan is real and always has been. The devil, according to verse 6, has sinned from the beginning. We've basically been on demon time since day one. That's literally Satan's whole vibe, if you will. It's lying, twisting truth, and causing chaos. It's not a phrase. That's how he rolls. That's who he is. That is his nature. So we wonder, why would God create someone as horrible and as evil as Satan? And the conventional wisdom is Satan came from hell, but actually Satan didn't come from hell at all. You might be surprised to know that if you want to get technical, Satan came from heaven. Now let me explain. He was not always Satan. First, he was Lucifer, the son of the morning, a beautiful, high-ranking angel, possibly an archangel, certainly an important one, who had access to the throne of God, but he rebelled against God. And God's judgment came upon him as a result. And so Satan comes to accuse and deceive. He comes to accuse and deceive. So it's kind of scary when you think about it. And you think, how can we overcome the devil? And that brings me to my next point. Jesus has already defeated Satan. Jesus has already defeated Satan. Look at 1 John 3:8. For this purpose, the Son of God was manifested, that he might destroy the works of the devil. Whoever has been born of God does not sin. His seed remains in him, and he cannot sin because he's been born of God. So why was Jesus Christ manifested? Why did he come to our planet? Well, he came to die for the sin of the world, needless to say. But he also came to destroy the works of the devil. So Satan has been defeated. But let's think for a moment about his strategy. I mentioned he's called the accuser of the brethren. So over in Revelation 12, and I want you to turn to Revelation 12. We're going to go there for a few moments. Also written by John under the inspiration of the Holy Spirit on the island of Patmos. In Revelation 12, we have an interesting scene. We have a battle breaking out in heaven. Satan and his fallen angels pick a fight with Michael and his angels, which is a bad idea because Satan isn't even the equal of Michael, much less God. I bring this up because I think sometimes we think that Satan is the equal of God. He's not even close to that. God is omnipresent. Satan can only be in one place at one time. God is omniscient, means all-knowing. Satan knows a lot, but he has limited knowledge. God is omnipotent, all-powerful. Satan has limitations to his power. But even Michael the archangel is more powerful than Satan. So you don't pick a fight with someone that can beat you. That's exactly what the devil does. He picks a fight with Michael, and Michael, of course, prevails. Satan is cast out of heaven, and then we pick the story up in Revelation 12, starting in verse 10. Then I heard a loud voice in heaven Now salvation and strength in the kingdom of our God and the power of his Christ has come. For the accuser of the brethren who accused them before our God day and night has been cast down. Now here's the big verse. They overcame him by the blood of the Lamb, by the word of their testimony, and they did not love their lives to the death. So he's overcome. And how do they do it? These believers, by the blood of the Lamb, the word of their testimony, and they did not love their lives unto the death. But there's a verse that explains why the devil does what he does. And it's Revelation 12:12. It says, woe to the inhabitants of the earth, for the devil has come down to you having great wrath, and he knows he has a short time. See, the devil knows his days are numbered. He knows he's going to be judged. And you would think he would repent and get right with God, but he does the very opposite. He wants to wreak as much havoc as he can among humanity until the day he faces his final judgment. And then he has his demon powers working with him. He picks his fight with Michael, but then he attacks the believers with accusation. It's important we understand how this works. He is the accuser of the brethren. So here's how it rolls. You're just sitting somewhere, maybe even in church, And suddenly the most wicked, twisted thought comes into your mind. I mean, really bad. You can't even believe this thought is in your mind. And you can't believe this thought is in your mind in church of all places. And immediately the accuser of the brethren says, what kind of a twisted person are you? Why would you think such a thought? You ought to just leave church right now. You're the ultimate hypocrite for even being in here. So if you walk out while I'm preaching, I know this is what's happening to you. Or you have to go to the bathroom, one of those two things. But here's the thing. It's not a sin to be tempted. It's only a sin if you give in to the temptation. The issue of sin is not in the bait, it's in the bite. So if the devil comes and dangles something before you, that doesn't mean you've done a single thing wrong. Jesus himself was tempted. It's not a sin to be tempted, but you have a choice. I can let that thought into my mind, let it become a part of my thought processes, or I can reject that thought at the outset and not let it in. That's why the Bible says, casting down imaginations and every high thing that exalts itself against the knowledge of God. The Bible also says, you will keep them in perfect peace whose mind is stayed on you. So if you let that thought in, now we have a problem. And then even worse, if you act on that thought, far worse. But if you just cut it off right there, you don't open the door, you don't entertain it, then you don't have to feel bad. You can just say, get behind me, Satan. You know, the Bible says, resist the devil and he'll flee from you. Get out of here. Right? But he tempts us and then he accuses us for being tempted, right? How do you overcome him? We just read about it in verse 11 there in Revelation. They overcame him by the blood of the Lamb.
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4: Hi, Pastor Greg. I'm very thankful for your gospel messages that help lead my mother-in-law to Christ. That then trickled down to my husband and finally reached me. At that time, I was part of a religious group that I thought was teaching the truth, but found out the real truth by listening to you teach the Bible and then my own study in God's Word. I now know Jesus personally and feel led to share the truth of Jesus with them also. Thank you.
3: How have these studies in God's Word touched your life? If you have a story to share, why not call us and let us know? Call 1-866-871-1144. That's 866-871-1144.
2: Well, today, Pastor Greg is exposing how the devil tempts us and then turns around and accuses us. We continue with more of today's message now.
1: Let's say that you gave in to that temptation, at least mentally. You entertained it. You took it for a test drive. And then you realize this is wrong. This is sinful. God, I'm sorry. Forgive me. The devil said, don't go to God and say you're sorry. God's not going to hear your prayer. You're a hypocrite. Okay, listen. I can go to God anytime because Christ died for my sin and has given me access. Satan is always going to use your sins in a hateful and condemning way to drive you from the cross. The Holy Spirit will convict you of your sins in a loving way to bring you to the cross. Anything that drives you from the cross is from the devil. Don't listen to it. I can go to Christ right now. I can be forgiven. Yes, I sin, but I repent of that sin and I ask you to forgive me. That's how you overcome Satan by the blood of the Lamb. Apply it in your life. You apply the blood. Remember when Israel was being led out of Egypt and God instituted the first Passover? He told them to slay a lamb, and then he told them to take the blood and apply it to the doorway of their home, remember? So you put the blood on the top, you put the blood on the left, you put the blood on the right, and you'll notice that's a cross there. It was foreshadowing the death of Christ on the cross. Apply the blood. God says, whenever I see the blood, I will pass over. So God was judging the people, but if he saw the blood applied, he would pass over that home, hence the term. See, you have to apply the blood. Yes, Jesus shed his blood for you, but it's not going to help you if you don't apply it. God, I don't know what that means. It means that you say, Lord, I know you shed your blood for me. I'm sorry for my sin. Forgive me of my sin. And because you've promised, if I walk in the light, as you're in the light, I'll have fellowship with you, and the blood of Jesus Christ will cleanse me from all sin. You say the verse out loud, and then you say, and I claim that promise right now. I am forgiven by God. That's how you apply the blood, and it's something we need to do. Now we shift gears, and John is dealing with the topic of envy, 1 John 3:11. For this message you've heard from the beginning, that we should love one another, not as Cain, who was of the wicked one and murdered his brother. And why did he murder him? Because his works were evil and his brothers were righteous. So my point is, envy kills. So Cain and Abel, the sons of Adam and Eve, they brought their offerings to the Lord. God accepted the offering of Abel. He rejected the offering of Cain. So Cain was so angry, so filled with envy and jealousy, he murdered his brother Abel. So we see how important motive is. You know, envy is an interesting kind of a sin when you think about it, because we only envy certain people. In other words, I don't envy someone that's greater than me. I don't sit around and think, why don't I have the wealth of Elon Musk? Or why don't I have the ability to play guitar like Eric Clapton? Or why can't I do something like this famous person? You don't think that. You envy people that are closer to you. Aristotle said, quote, envy grows naturally in a relationship between equals, end quote. So envy has been described as a small town sin. It breeds on proximity. So I'm not going to envy some celebrity for the most part. I'm going to envy my neighbor. How come my neighbor has that and I don't have that? I'm going to envy a co-worker. I'm going to envy maybe somebody that I have a friendship with. And, you know, and I'm desiring what they have. I've told you the illustration before of the crab fisherman who had his bucket full of crabs with no lid. And someone said, wow, those crabs are in your bucket. Why don't they climb out? He goes, oh, it's no problem. Because when one climbs up, the others pull him back down. That's how we are. Oh, envy, I want that. And this is what motivated Cain. His motives were wrong. See, when they brought their offering, Abel brought his offering in faith, and Cain did not. And motives are everything when it comes to approaching God, certainly in our prayers, also in our finances. When you pray, you want to have your heart in the right place. God says, these people draw near to me with their lips, but their hearts are far from me. You know, we think in worship it's all about having a beautiful voice. What it really comes down to is having a heart that's right with God. And when we worship the Lord, it's not saying, wow, your voice is better than anybody else's voice. And this person, your voice is awful. No, he doesn't. God doesn't look at that. God looks on the heart. Look at this person's heart. Look at how they're turned toward me. And another person maybe who's not engaged at all. Or when we pray, we're saying something, but our heart is not really in it. So motive matters there. It certainly matters in the giving of our finances, because the Bible says God loves a cheerful giver. And there are people that don't give it all to the Lord. And here's what I'm saying to you. You're missing out. You're missing out on the great blessing of giving, the great joy of giving. Actually, Jesus said it is more blessed to give than to receive. And that could be translated more happy making. We don't think of it that way. It's more happy making. You've experienced it. Haven't you ever done something for someone and felt really good after you did it? You've heard of the runner's high. I've never experienced it, but I've heard about it. I've experienced the eater's high, endorphins release. Well, there's also something they've identified called the giver's high. The giver's high, where they say when you do something for someone else, there's a release of endorphins. So when Jesus says it's more happy making to give than to receive, it's interesting because you think, no, it's more happy making to get than to give. And the Bible says the opposite, and you've already found it out for yourself when you've given to others, when you've helped others. So when I invest in the work of the kingdom, I'm laying up for myself treasures in heaven. Here's what you're going to find. God will never be your debtor. Listen, I started giving long before I could afford to give anything. Some say, I can't afford to give. I can't afford not to give. Because here's what I found. God always makes it up to me in some way, shape, or form. And he's made some crazy promises, some great promises. Malachi comes to mind. God says, bring your offerings and your gifts and your tithes to me and see if I will not open up the windows of heaven and pour out a blessing on you so great you won't even be able to receive it. Just start giving and you watch what the Lord will do, right? Do your giving while you're living. Then you're knowing where it's going, okay?

0: Good insight on the importance of having a heart of generosity, especially toward the Lord. Pastor Greg Laurie with his message today here on A New Beginning called Overcoming the Great Deceiver, Truth in a World of Fakes. 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Maybe they're not quite sure about the next step.
1: 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Do it right now.
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1: Absolutely.
0: All right. She writes and says, I had my 7 grandkids watch the movie in 2023. The next day, 4 of the boys, aged 13 to 17, accepted Jesus and were baptized in the pool at the Airbnb.
1: Wow.
0: That trip was the last time those kids saw their grandpa. He died just a few months later. Mm. That night by the pool will forever be a cherished memory.
1: Wow.
0: One boy, now 17, has become a ministry youth leader in his high school. And then she ends by saying, revival cometh, exclamation point. Isn't it great when you work on a project like the book or the movie, Jesus Revolution, and you hear stories about that? These are stories of kids' lives that have been changed forever. It's impacted eternity because of the project that you helped create. Isn't that amazing?
1: Well, it is amazing, and that was our hope, and that was our prayer. We didn't want to just make an entertaining movie. We wanted to make a movie that, yes, was entertaining and was engaging and was professional, but we also wanted to make a movie that moved people to believe. Mm-hmm. And I think that was accomplished, as shown by this beautiful story of these young people that came to Christ. And what a cherished memory that is. Wow. And we've heard many stories like that. And so we're thankful. You know, it's been said, the fame of revival spreads the flame of revival. And I think telling a revival story, as we did in Jesus Revolution, which is a record of the last great spiritual awakening that happened in America, we're hoping it might spark revival again. And I like how that lady wrote, revival cometh. You see, revival isn't just something that happens to a nation. It's not just something that happens to a church. It's something that can happen to a family, and it's something that can happen in an individual's life. What does the word revive mean? It means to come back to life again. So God brought life into that family, spiritual life into the lives of those grandchildren. And we give God the glory for it. And to think one of those young people now is starting out in ministry, serving the Lord. Listen, I want to send you the book that all of this was based on. The book is called Jesus Revolution. There's a lot that happened that is not in the film. My personal story, the story of my wife, Kathy, the story of Pastor Chuck Smith and Lonnie Frisbee, and so much more set against the backdrop of the turbulent 60s. It's important to understand the culture we were living in to appreciate the powerful and significant work that God did. And our prayer is that God will do it again, that God will do it in the nation again, that God will do it in our churches again, that God will do it in your family, just like he did for this lady that we heard from. So I want to send you a copy of the book that everything came from, the Jesus Revolution book, for your gift of any size. And what that means is whatever you send, we'll send back to you as our way of saying thanks, a copy of this beautiful book. but we're going to ask you to be generous, because whatever you send will be used to help us continue to bring the ministry of A New Beginning, which, as you know, teaches the Word of God and proclaims the gospel. So get your copy of the Jesus Revolution book for your gift of any size. And hey, for you that could be extra generous, we're going to also throw in a copy of the Jesus Revolution film on DVD and digital download. So get your copies of the book and even the film for your gift of any size. Dave, tell them a little bit more.
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2: 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And just remember, when God says no, he's not trying to punish you or me. He's trying to protect us. 1 Corinthians 10:13, God is faithful. He won't let you be tempted beyond what you can bear. But when you're tempted, he will always provide a way out. Thank God for that. Hey, thanks for listening. I am Effie. Have a blessed night. Rest in his care. And let's continue to praise and worship the Lord. Moody Radio.
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7: Hi, my name is Ryan, a pastoral studies major at the Moody Bible Institute. The MBI verse of the week is found in Proverbs 20, verses 6 and 7. Many a man proclaims his own steadfast love, but a faithful man who can find? The righteous who walks in his integrity, blessed are his children after him. That's Proverbs 20, verse 6 and 7, the Moody Bible Institute verse of the week.
8: 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It doesn't matter what you've done. 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
11: Let me read to you the passage on which our teaching is based this morning. It's printed in your bulletin. It's 1 Corinthians 13, 1 to 13. If I speak in the tongues of men and of angels, but have not love, I am only a resounding gong or a clanging cymbal. If I have the gift of prophecy and can fathom all mysteries and all knowledge, and if I have a faith that can move mountains, but have not love, I am nothing. If I give all I possess to the poor and surrender my body to the flames, but have not love, I gain nothing. Love is patient. Love is kind. Love does not envy. It does not boast. It is not proud. It is not rude. It is not self-seeking. It is not easily angered. It keeps no record of wrongs. Love does not delight in evil, but rejoices with the truth. It always protects, always trusts, always hopes, always perseveres. Love never fails. But where there are prophecies, they will cease. Where there are tongues, they will be stilled, and where there is knowledge, it will pass away. For we know in part, and we prophesy in part, but when perfection comes, the imperfect disappears. When I was a child, I talked like a child, I thought like a child, I reasoned like a child, and when I became a man, I put childish ways behind me. Now we see but a poor reflection as in a mirror, then we shall see face to face. Now I know in part, then I shall know fully, even as I am fully known. And now these three remain, faith, hope, and love. But the greatest of these is love. To trust is to put your weight on something. If I trust a chair, I'm invested in it. And what do I mean by that? I mean by that. that. I'm vulnerable to it. What do I mean by that? It means if the chair falls, I fall. And if I find a chair falling, I might take my investment out real quick. I might say, I see that the chair is falling. I want to disengage so that I will not fall with it. I don't want to be vulnerable. I don't want to have my prospects tied up with its prospects. I don't want to trust it anymore, so I jump up. But Paul says, when it comes to love, you never ever do that. Real love always stays committed, never disengages, no matter how costly, no matter what the cost. You bind your prospects up with that other person's prospects, and no matter what happens, you never give up on that person. You never disengage. You never stay away. I mean, that's love. I mean, you know, unfortunately, I think the first Terminator movie was a good movie. A lot of you don't. But there's a quintessential archetype at the end. You know, when the heroine who's in love with the hero, you know, and he's dying, and the Terminator's after both of them, and he's continually saying, you know, if you keep on trying to stay with me, if you keep holding my hand, if you keep your prospects bound to my prospects, you're going to die. Leave me. And what does she keep saying? On your feet, soldier. In other words, she refuses to disengage. Real love always trusts, always commits, always covers, but it gets even more. Then it says, always hopes. Now why? This is not the same thing. Hope in the Bible is another thing besides faith. In the Bible, hope is always so often bound up with the word joy. In fact, I was doing a study on this week, just trying to figure out what does the Bible say about hope. And hope and joy are always put together, not always, but so often. In Romans, three times, it says, rejoicing in hope, hoping in your joy. Your hope is that which your heart delights in for itself. Now, the best way I can get the main point of this sermon down is to give you an illustration that I think will bring it out. And it's a conversation that, as I tell you about it, you'll immediately see could never happen, and yet you'll still find it helpful. Here's a woman, and she has a man who says, I love you. I love you. And she says, why do you like me? Now, imagine this conversation. I want to know why you like me. And what if the man was honest and stupid and said, I like you because of your physical shape, you serve my sexual needs, and because of your skills, working with me in business, we're going to make an awful lot of money. That's why. Now, imagine the wife, or the woman, imagine the woman is able to keep the conversation continuing. And imagine that she says, oh, in other words, you like me because I bring you things. You like me because I bring you sexual pleasure and money. Why do you like sexual pleasure and money? Now, if the man is particularly insightful, I remember a very helpful little place in that old movie that never did very well, Dad's, remember, with Ted Danson and Jack Lemmon? There's one place where someone asked Ted Danson that, and he's very honest. And if this guy was honest, he would say, if she said, okay, you like me because I bring you money and sex. Well, why do you like money and sex? And he'd probably say, because it brings me power, gives me a sense of power. Which is what Ted Danson said. But finally she would say, but why do you like power? And at some point, a person has to say, I like it not because it brings me anything, but I like it for itself. I like power just because I like power. I delight in power for its own sake, not for what it brings me, but for what it is. And you see, the point of the Bible is that everybody puts their hope in something or some things. Your hope is that which you delight for itself. You can like certain things because they bring you other things, but eventually you have to have something that you rest in. The final resting place of your heart is when you delight in something just for what it is, not for what it brings you. Just for what it is, not for what it brings you. The Bible says real love does not like somebody or love somebody for what it brings them, but delights in the loved one for who he is, who she is, who they are in themselves. And that's the reason why when you get to the fourth of the four pantas, you know, at this point, do you realize this is incredible? This is unbelievably brutal. At the end, Paul says, true love covers, bears all things, trusts all things, believes all things, hopes all things, always trusts, always covers, always hopes, and always endures and never fails. And here's why. Here's why. If your love is real, it will never, ever fail. And if your love fails, it wasn't really love. Why? If you like somebody, if you love somebody for what they will bring you, then that love is conditional. That love will fail because if they stop bringing you those things that your heart is really invested in, you will drop them. If your love ever fails because someone is no longer bringing you, no longer productive for your needs, that wasn't really love. Do you see what Paul is saying? I'm stuck. I want you to be stuck with me. Paul is saying, if you ever give up on somebody, you never loved them to start with. Never. You loved something, and they were just a necessary commodity to get it. You had your hope in something else. If you really love someone, you will always forgive them. You will always bear. You will always trust. You will, and you will delight in them from themselves. And if your love fails, it never was love. And if your love is real, it will never fail. Now, where does this leave us? Anybody who thinks about this will start to say, God, be merciful to me, a sinner. And here's why. If there's anybody here who says, that's unrealistic, that doesn't make me feel guilty, I would like to challenge you for a second. This is what you have been using to judge people with all of your life. Because this is the thing that you need, and this is the thing that you know you need. Everybody in this room wants to be loved, not for what you can bring, but for who you are. You don't want to be a tool. You don't want to therefore have any kind of conditional love. You want to be loved unconditionally for who you are. You need that, and when somebody fails to give that to you, you hurt and you judge them for it. All of your life you have been demanding it from people. All of your life you've been criticizing others for a failure for them to do it. And yet, when you actually see it, this is what we want. This is reasonable because this is what we want. This is what we need. This is what we demand from everybody else. But we can't possibly give it ourselves. We're too weak. Nobody can do this. You know, Woody Allen's movie, Bullet Over Broadway, as I know somebody says, is a movie sermon. Yeah, okay. In Bullets Over Broadway, the main character is John Cusack, you know, and he's a downtown bohemian, you know, New York City, early part of the 20th century. And he's got a girlfriend, but he's got this possibility of an affair. So he talks to his friend, Sheldon. Now, that's played by Rob Reiner. And he talks to Sheldon, and he says to Sheldon, you know, I'd like to have this affair, but I don't want to be, I feel guilty because I don't want to be unfaithful to my girlfriend. And what does Rob Reiner say? And I quote, Sheldon says this. He says, guilt is petty bourgeois crap. An artist, he says, creates his own moral universe. All right. Remember that? About a few minutes later in the movie, John Cusack has this affair, doesn't tell his girlfriend, but finds out that his girlfriend's having an affair and comes to her in a towering rage. Doesn't say anything about what he's doing, but says, how dare you do this? How dare you lack this? How dare you give up on me, be unfaithful to me? How dare you betray my confidence? How dare you betray the commitment? Who are you doing this with and why? And she says, with Sheldon. Sheldon? Yes, because Sheldon says an artist creates his own moral universe. And the point of the movie, the point that drives home is this. This is what's wrong with the human race. You can talk all you want about relativism. You can talk your relativistic stuff. We create our own moral universe. Who's to say what's right? Everybody in this room knows you need to be loved for who you are. You need unconditional love. You need a love that doesn't fail. And you demand it. You demand commitment from others. You demand faithfulness from others. You demand it. You can't not demand it. You have to have it. You can't not require it, but you can't give it. We demand it from everybody. We can't not require it, no matter what we say. And yet we can't give it at all. And this is what's wrong with the human race.
10: 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Marriage can be a glorious relationship, but it's also mysterious and often misunderstood. In their book, The Meaning of Marriage, Tim and Kathy Keller provide biblical wisdom and personal insight to help anyone understand God's purpose for marriage, from singles to couples considering marriage to couples who have been married for a long time. 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
1: A Christian is somebody who hasn't just said, I need to be more loving. A Christian is somebody who's met love. Love has shown a Christian that you are a helpless sinner. You see, friends, if you look at the laws, don't lie, don't steal, don't commit adultery, you see. You look at the laws, you can start to feel pretty good, but what's the laws? Why are the laws the laws? Why is it wrong to lie? Because it's not love. Why is it wrong to steal? Because it's not love. Why is it wrong to kill? Why? What is the law getting after? It's getting after this. This is the center heart of the moral universe. Everybody knows this is right. Everybody knows this is what we owe. Everybody knows this is what everybody should be giving to everybody else. And you can't do it. When you look at this, you have to say, I am a worthless sinner. I deserve to be cut off. If you haven't seen that, if you think you're a pretty good person, you've not met love. You can tell me I can be a nice, loving person, and you can to a great degree. Down at the bottom of verse 7, verse 4 to 7 is like a mountain. And at the bottom of the mountain, you have love is patient, love is kind, and you know, hey, I can handle this, but then he gets on up, he gets on up, he gets on up. He pushes you toward the top, and he says, you know what love really is. And when you start to get up there and you start to get a nosebleed, you start to say, I can never make it. I'm demanding everybody else make it, and I can't make it myself. God be merciful to me, a sinner. See, a Christian is a person who's met love, and he's been shattered by it, or she's been shattered by it. But then secondly, a Christian is not just somebody who's been shattered by love, but who's been ravished. You know why? This love, not the love down at the bottom of the mountain, patient, kind, love at the top, perfect love. Love for somebody, to love somebody not for what they bring you, but just for who they are. Love for somebody unconditionally. Love for somebody in spite of our sins. Love for somebody in spite of the cost. Do you know that this incredible nosebleed love, this love that when you see it just shatters you, that this love actually happened? I think that's the reason why Paul doesn't say, we must be patient, we must be kind. He personifies love. Very unlikely. You never see any place where Paul ever personifies faith and talks about faith as if it's a person. You never see a place where he talks about hope as if he's a person. What's he doing here? He's pointing us to the fact that love was a person. Yeah, the perfect love. It happened. It happened in time and space. And a Christian is somebody who's seen that too. Do you realize that when Jesus Christ came into the garden, God threw everything at him, literally. This is the only person who has ever had to love and literally endure everything. First of all, he comes to his disciples. He says, you know, I'm about to die for you. How about staying awake with me? Three times they fall asleep in his hour of greatest need. Will his love be able to endure that? Will his love be able to cover that? Will his love be able to bear that? Somebody once said, if anybody could actually see 1% of their sin, 1% of their cowardice, 1% of their selfishness, occasionally we get a glimpse and it disgusts us. But if you could actually see 1%, you'd drop dead from the horror. Jesus saw it all. And he did drop dead. Jesus saw us at our worst, and his love endured it. It covered it. But not only that, Jesus in the garden knew that the wrath of God was coming. If he was going to cover our sins, the omnipotent weight of the eternal justice that all sin and all injustice deserves, the wrath, the eternal cosmic wrath, omnipotence, how heavy is omnipotence? It was on its way. Jesus was in the garden, and he knew it was on his way. As Jonathan Edwards put it, the bow of eternal justice was bent. The arrow was fitted into the string. No, the arrow has been let fly. It's on its way. It's on its way to Jesus' heart. And Jesus knows what the impact's going to be. And what does he say? Nevertheless. You see, when he's on the cross, God is beating him up, and he says, my God. His love for God endured. And when he's on the cross, we're beating him up, and he says, Father, forgive them. I mean, there really was one person who did this. Now, here's what it means to be a Christian. Why did Jesus Christ do it? Because Jesus Christ looked at you

0: And what did dying on the cross, what did giving his life for you, what can you do for him? Nothing. You can't do anything for the Son of God. No one has ever loved you for nothing, really. You know, very often, you know, Kathy and I, parents, we often feel like we just give so much to our children and we get so little back. We just give and we get a lot. Just being parent. Listen, nobody's ever loved you for nothing. Nobody's ever loved you for yourself. Nobody's ever hit the top of that mountain but Jesus. Jesus loved you for nothing, which means he loved you completely. It means he loved you for who you were. He loved you for you, not for what you brought him. Because you brought him nothing. What is a Christian? A Christian is somebody who meets love. First, it shatters us. And then secondly, when we see, finally, somebody loving us, not for what we bring, but for what we are, something happens to us. You know what a Christian is? People who have never experienced the new birth think that Christians, they see Christians praying and reading the Bible and trying to be good, and they think that we're doing it to earn our place in heaven. We're doing it so that God will hear us. Do you realize what that would mean? That would mean we weren't loving God at all. And that would mean, as long as we were... is there anybody here that's been trying to be good, trying to be religious, and when your life goes bad, you say, what good is it to be a Christian? You're not loving him at all. Your love is about to fail. You're loving him for what he brings you. You have not actually seen the absolute beauty of someone who loved you, not for what you brought him, but for who he was. And when you see that, when that utterly humbles you, and then utterly lifts you up, the love at the top of the mountain first smashes you and then saves you. The love that kills you and then the love that makes you alive. When you see what he did for you, it melts you, it changes you forever. When you finally see somebody who's loved you not for what you bring him, but for who you are, you will be able for the first time to love God not for what he brings you, but for who he is. Jonathan Edwards, in his books that I've been reading about this passage, Jonathan Edwards, in his great book, The Religious Affection, says, here's the difference between a Christian and a non-Christian. He said, many non-Christians are religious. Here's the difference, he says, between a Christian and a moral person, a Christian and a religious person. Religious and moral people respect God, but they don't love God. Religious and moral people seek God for his benefits. But a Christian is somebody who's seen the love that shatters yet saves, and as a result, finds a beauty in your heart, a sense of the loveliness of what he did. And you want to obey him simply because you want to please him. Your whole life is changed because you may have been of goody two-shoes before you became a Christian, and now you become a Christian. And you find yourself, to some degrees, if you were a goody person, you may find yourself looking, at least at the person on the outside, like you haven't changed very much, but you've been changed utterly. Because now the reason you're able to do what you do, the reason you're able to grow, the reason you're able to change, the reason you're able to deal with temptation is because your joy is his joy. He doesn't bring you happiness. He is your happiness. And that happens. And that's the reason why. Let me close like this. St. Augustine lived a very licentious life. And he was really a sex addict. And if you read something of his life, you'll see that he was a sex addict. And then what happened to him? This is what he says. He says, what once I feared to lose was now a delight to dismiss. God, you turned them out and entered their place, pleasanter than any pleasure, but not flesh and blood, brighter than all light, yet more inward than any secret recess, higher than any honor, but not to those who think themselves sublime. My mind became free of status seeking and the itch and scratching the itch of lust, for I was now talking with you, Lord my God, my radiance, my wealth, my salvation. You have to meet love before you can do love. Before love becomes a behavior in you, it has to become a person to you. Love happened. Love was a person. And when love meets you like that, it changes your whole approach to God and therefore to self and everyone else. And we will continue to explore that. Like Augustine, he says, a pleasure above all pleasures, a joy above all joys. My God, my radiance, my wealth, my salvation. Let's pray. Father, as we conclude, we ask that you would help us see this difference between religion and Christianity. He would see the difference between just simply trying to be a more loving person and meeting love. Being shattered by it, and then being saved by it, and then being transformed by what it says to us. Father, help us to understand these things, and as we continue to look at these things during the weeks, and make us people like your Son, who came not to be served, but to serve, and to give his life a ransom for many. In his name we pray. Amen.
1: 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Today's sermon was preached in 1996. 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

0: This is FEBC Today with Ed Cannon, the president of the Far East Broadcasting Company. 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
1: We have not done a service to Christians when we have not prepared them for what Jesus told us. In this world, you're going to have persecution, right? But take heart, I've overcome the world. And I know, Ed, you've sat through a lot of my sermons, so you've heard this many times, but Christians need to learn that the Christian hope is not about the here and now, it's about the then and there. And we need to save, as Tozer rightly said, right? These hopes for comfort and ease and pleasure, it's for another time, right? Right now, it's about warfare. It's about the battles that we face every day in advancing the cause of Christ in this world. And so we're going out there to do the battle for truth. As Paul said, we're tearing down every argument that raises itself up against the knowledge of God. And we enjoy that. Just like a high schooler comes home, right, with bumps and bruises, and mom says, how was the game? And he says, it was great. And that's how every Christian should feel. It's okay to take a few bumps and bruises for Christ.
2: You know, Wayne, that's a story that is prevalent at FEBC. 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

0: That's Terrion on Moody Radio. Hi, it's Bill Meyer with some food for thought from the Billy Graham Evangelistic Association. They say, point your compass to Jesus, follow his word, and set heaven as your destination.
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2: I think it does, and in talking with them, I want to be the student among the Native leadership. 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I grew up on the Indian reservation in Navajo country. Outsiders are treated with caution. They are coming in sometimes with the impression that they're going to change the community, change the Native values. But when there's a Native among their people, they are living out their faith. There are people there that are watching their lives and seeing the transformation of the gospel from the inside out. They've had a history of various religions coming in, taking their land, being used of the government to take their children away to boarding school. And so we take the slow approach. We, number one, want to be lovingly available. 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They know the language, they know the culture, they are much more effective within their community.
1: Making disciples often involves building relationships and taking the slow approach. For a link to Regeneration Reservation Ministry, go to twr.org/footsteps.
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3: For a long time in my life, I thought the Bible was for someone else and it didn't really apply to me. 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Everything in my life that had been difficult or defective had been because of me. And when I finally turned my life over to Jesus Christ and accepted Him as my Savior, that's when I began to experience a new life. 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

0: That's Sidewalk Prophets on Moody Radio. Hi, it's Bill Meyer with a Christian artist update for you. Brandon Lake headed up the Cowboy Church Service at the Country Music Association Festival over the weekend. He was joined by country artists Dan and Shay, and CeCe Winans made a guest appearance. Now that would have been a cool church service to attend.
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1: In 1942, musician Don Husted took an audition with Moody Radio and was quickly hired. He was well known for hosting Melody Time.
2: Hello there. It's Melody Time. This is Don Husted coming at you with keyboard harmonies. In between, a word or two about each of them.
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3: We're going to ask you to step to the piano and do some arranging on it. Let's see what comes out. The selection is When Love Shines In. Let's see what Don Husted will do with the arrangement of it. Go ahead.
1: In 1961, Don Husted joined the Billy Graham evangelistic team as crusade organist, and he was a recognized leader in evangelical church music for six decades. To the glory of God, Don Husted is a name you should know.
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0: That's Carly Ann Taylor on Moody Radio. Happiness is something that everyone wants, but no one seems to attain. 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

0: After many years of being held captive by the Philistines, the Ark of the Covenant, which was stolen from Eli's sons, was finally restored to Israel. David could hardly contain his excitement. As the Ark was brought into the city, David and all the house of Israel worshiped the Lord, dancing and singing in the streets. Michal looked down from her perch in the palace and saw the festivities. There was her husband in the middle of the crowd, the king of the land, stripped of his royal garb, leaping and whirling before the Lord, acting like a common man rather than dignified royalty. And the Bible tells us that as she watched him, she despised him in her heart. After David worshipped, sent up burnt offerings and peace offerings, and blessed the people in the name of the Lord, he returned to bless his household. Michal was waiting for him. She confronted him, mocking his behavior, telling him he had made a complete fool of himself. He responded by saying he was far more concerned with what God thought of him than what she thought of him. He assured her he would be even more undignified and humble in the future. Chapter 6 of 2 Samuel concludes with, "Therefore, Michal, the daughter of Saul, had no children to the day of her death." Michal had the makings of a fairy tale life, daughter of a king, married to a king. But she missed out on the glory of the King of Kings. She got caught up in the superficial and never realized the substantial. She died never really knowing David, never understanding the secret to his greatness. I'm Sharon Wilharm, host of All God's Women and author of The Amazing Crab Alley Revival. 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
1: As a man was boarding his private plane, he told his friend, "I'm going home." 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And although it was his home on earth he thought he was headed for, his last words had more meaning than he probably realized. 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
1: Hi, I'm Johnny Erickson Tata, and everyone loves making wishes. Kids always ask each other, if you could wish for anything, what would you wish for? Well, Eliza, who has a genetic disorder, was given a chance to wish for the moon through the Make-A-Wish Foundation, but her decision surprised everyone. She wanted to go on a Wheels for the World trip and help other disabled kids. So, earlier this year, Eliza headed to Poland with Wheels for the World. It was not easy for her, traveling to a developing nation, but she made it. After her trip, I received a letter from Eliza which said, Johnny, it was a blast. I'm so thankful for choosing this as my wish. I have no regrets. Luke chapter 6 says that when you give, it'll be returned to you in full. That's a little how Eliza's letter sounded. Want to serve on a Wheels for the World team? Believe me, you'll have no regrets. Just visit johnnyradio.org.
2: 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The MBI verse of the week is found in Proverbs 20, verses 6 and 7. 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The righteous who walks in his integrity, blessed are his children after him. That's Proverbs 20, verse 6 and 7, the Moody Bible Institute verse of the week.
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This is Moody Radio, taking just a moment to consider the gravity of what Jesus did for us on the cross. This is Andrew Ripp.

0: John Ruddick and The Way on Moody Radio. You know, the Bible refers to Satan as the accuser of the brethren. He accuses us. He tempts us to sin. And then if we do, he mocks us for being hypocrites. On the latest episode of A New Beginning, Pastor Greg Laurie exposes the devil's tactics and tells you how to stand your ground. 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

0: It's Testimony Tuesday. Hey, this is Ryan Paul standing in for Chuck Bentley with My Money Life from Crown. We recently heard from a woman who spent more than 20 years in accounting, tax, and financial coaching and thought she understood finances. Then she learned that money was her security, not God. Although she gave him a tenth of her income, she didn't let him manage the rest. Through budget coach training, she learned that God owns it all. She repented and was liberated from financial fear, scarcity-based thinking, and residual effects of childhood poverty. Replacing lies with truth gave her the ability to think, believe, and feel differently. She says financial stewardship is about trusting God to provide. It's motivated her to restructure her financial goals to align with biblical principles. She sees getting out of debt as a way to glorify God because it positions her to help others. Rather than hoarding out of fear, she saves prudently. She's making herself available to teach others and is intentionally generous when there's legitimate need. Her new budget reflects her values. The shift requires her to take risks she would not have taken previously. She's trusting in God's provision rather than her own resources. As a result, she's more generous, more purposeful, and more at peace than ever before. This budget coach sought training on what the Bible says about finances. She left transformed in her relationship with God. She knows He is faithful, regardless of the economic conditions or market fluctuations. Her value is in Christ alone, not her net worth, job title, or achievements. May her story encourage you. This September, we're celebrating all that God has done through Crown over the last 50 years. Come join us September 10th through 12th in Knoxville, Tennessee. Learn more at crown.org/50years.
1: 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Jesus said, "Peace I leave you, my peace I give you." A relationship with Christ is the key to experiencing God's love and peace. 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

0: That's We the Kingdom on Moody Radio. Hi, it's Bill Meyer with something to think about from Pastor Chip Ingram. He says, God may not answer your prayers in your time, but he's doing something deeper in you that deliverance can't accomplish.
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2: Judgment. We feel it everywhere. In marriage, parenting, friendships, and online. 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And if you're honest, you might wonder, am I the judgy one? In her new book, Kinda Judgy, Bible teacher Shannon Popkin helps. When the Bible warns against judgment and also calls us to discern, how are we supposed to respond? Find Kinda Judgy wherever.

In Jeremiah 29, the Bible says, "For I know the plans I have for you, declares the Lord, plans for welfare and not for evil, to give you a future and a hope."

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0: Crispus Attucus was the first martyr of the American Revolution. He was a runaway slave and deeply abhorred injustice. When he protested abuse by the British soldiers, they shot him. Another heroine was prepared to risk her life on behalf of her people. I speak of Queen Esther, whose story is in the Bible. King Xerxes made her queen instead of Vashti. But when her cousin Mordecai refused to bow to Haman, the prime minister, Haman plotted to destroy all the Jews. When Mordecai learned of the plot, he begged Queen Esther to plead with the king to save the Jews from genocide. Esther sent word to her cousin that if anyone appeared before the king without him inviting him or her, that person is doomed to die, unless the king holds out his gold scepter. Then she added, "The king has not called for me to come to him in more than a month." Mordecai sent another message to Esther. "Don't think for a moment that you will escape death there in the palace when all the Jews are killed. If you keep quiet at a time like this, deliverance for the Jews will arise from some other place." Esther then sent this reply to her cousin, "Go and gather all the Jews and fast for me. I will go in to see the king. If I must die, I am willing to die." Esther risked her life to save her people. What are we willing to do to achieve justice for others?
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2: If you've ever hit the wall in America, you know what it feels like. 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But the champions don't. Finishing your race takes everything you've got and more, especially if you're Jesus, the Son of God. Jesus finished what he came to do when he died on the cross for you. To learn how you can be forgiven and belong to him, call 888-NEED-HIM.
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4: Do you ever wonder if there is something missing in your spiritual experience? Do you ever wonder if your Christianity is the complete package? Do you ever look at others and sense or feel that they have something that you do not have? Do you ever hear the voices of other teachers who would suggest that your spirituality is lacking and who would call you to a higher level of experience?
5: Welcome to Encounter the Truth with Jonathan Griffiths. I'm Steve Hiller, and glad you're with us today as we continue in our series, Walking Worthy. And Jonathan, I suspect that all of us can identify with those questions that were just asked there, that all of us have said, man, I wonder, what am I missing, and why am I not as spiritually mature as I would like to be?
4: I'm sure we all ask that question and have something of that feeling from time to time. And as we ask it and as we consider these things, we need to turn again to the Word of God and consider the basics of the gospel message, the essentials of apostolic truth, and to be rerooted in the apostles' teaching. And of course, that is what Paul is wanting to do for us in this second chapter of Colossians and in the verses we're going to consider today in the message.
5: You know, when we talk about apostolic truth, I heard you then just say the apostles' teachings. Is that just what that means? Apostolic truth is the teaching that the apostles gave in the early church?
4: That's right. Jesus commissioned and sent out the apostles to be authoritative communicators, teachers, interpreters of his message, so that we would have it laid down in the scriptures and we would know it with certainty. So when we talk about apostolic truth, we're referring to truth set down by the apostles commissioned by Jesus himself.
5: Well, Jesus commissioned the Apostle Paul, and he wrote the book of Colossians, which is where we are going today. We're going to be in chapter 2 as we begin a message called Established in the Faith. Here is Jonathan.
4: I don't know if you've ever been on a long hike perhaps over many days or many weeks. Maybe some have walked the Appalachian Trail or the Pennine Way or the Tahoe Rim. Maybe you've tackled a mountain range somewhere, a portion of the Alps, or that hike to the Everest base camp. Perhaps you have a dream or an ambition to tackle a great trail in the months or years to come. In any case, on a journey like that, on a long walk like that, it's essential that you set out prepared to go the distance. If you are going to make it all the way to your planned for destination, if you are going to persevere, if you are going to endure, there are certain things you are going to need to be sure that you have in hand for the journey. Now, space is limited in the backpack, but you need to be sure that the essentials are there with you, the food, the water, the correct clothes, the navigation aids. With them, you will be well equipped to thrive on the journey and to arrive at your destination. Without them, your very survival is in doubt. In our passage today, the Apostle Paul is concerned to equip you and to equip me for the long journey, the long walk of the Christian life. He wants us to be ready for endurance. He wants us not only to survive, but through the experience to thrive and to grow. Notice with me his heart's desire there in verse 6. Therefore, as you received Christ Jesus the Lord, so walk in him. Rooted and built up in him, established in the faith, just as you were taught, abounding in thanksgiving. That is his heart's desire. That is his aim in our passage. Now, as we've seen already in our teaching series, and as we will see again today, Paul is very aware that the Colossian Christians face pressures that could undermine their progress in the faith, could disrupt their journey. False teachers are in their midst, and their influence threatens the journey of these believers. And Paul, he's got to warn them, verse 8. See to it that no one takes you captive by philosophy and empty deceits, according to human tradition, according to the elemental spirits of the world, and not according to Christ. There are those who are peddling philosophy, lies, human traditions, worldly religion, and their influence is a threat to the Colossians as they seek to follow Christ. Their influence, it could throw them off track, it could discourage them, it could confuse them. And longing for these believers just to keep going on their journey, to keep walking in Christ, established in the faith that they were taught, Paul reminds them of all that they have in Jesus. He reminds them of all the resources they have already been given that will see them through the Christian life and bring them safe to glory. And he wants them to see that in Christ they have been supplied with enough. They have been given enough and more than enough to see them through. There's nothing they lack. There is nothing they need. What have they and what have we been given in Christ? What do we have in him? Well, first we have fullness. That's the first thing that Paul highlights for us. Verse 9, notice it there. For in him the whole fullness of deity dwells bodily, and you have been filled in him who is the head of all rule and authority. Do we have enough? Are we experiencing fullness as the people of God? Do we have sufficient spiritual resources to see us through the long journey? With gas prices a little bit higher these days, maybe you've noticed, the Automobile Association is reporting that it is now being called upon more frequently to help stranded motorists who have run out of gas on the highway. People are putting in $20 of gas and hoping that it will get them to their destination, but you know, it just doesn't cut it anymore. They're running on an empty tank, running on fumes, and they find themselves stranded at the roadside. One of the messages evidently coming from the false teachers who were doing the rounds at Colossae was the message that these Colossian Christians did not have all the spiritual resources needed for a full, for a complete, for a flourishing spiritual life. In some way, they said, you're lacking. You know, you need a top up. You need a little bit more. In order to know a satisfactory spiritual experience, perhaps even to know salvation in the end, they needed more than Paul's gospel had given them. Within their blend, verse 8, of, you notice it there, philosophy, empty deceit, human tradition, worldly religion, within that heady mix, they insisted that they had for these believers the extra element, the missing piece that would bring now true fullness. We don't know all the details of what it was they were saying, but we are probably familiar enough with its modern-day equivalents. Perhaps you've encountered something along these lines, something that resembles this, encountered it in religious or self-help books, in podcasts, in media, in conversation with others. Your Christianity, it's okay, you're told. You know, it's fine to focus on the Bible, on the Word of God, to trust the promises of God and so on. It's a very nice thing to do. But you need to understand you are missing that extra piece of spiritual experience. And let me tell you, I'll share this with you. You know, if you will take up a particular kind of religious practice or enter into a particular type of worship experience or discipline yourself in a particular kind of way or deny yourself this or give this much money or go to this particular retreat, then you are going to have that added element that you currently lack, and you are going to have fullness, spiritual fullness. Your Christianity, it's okay, but it's not complete. And I have for you the missing piece. And Paul says to them, as he would say to us, nonsense, utter nonsense. See to it, he says, that no one takes you captive by that kind of deceit. If you have believed the apostolic gospel and trusted in Jesus, you have all that you need. You have spiritual fullness. And here's why. You have Jesus Christ. And if you have Jesus Christ, in him is found the fullness of God. In him, says Paul, the whole fullness of deity dwells bodily. We need to be clear, says Paul, crystal clear. There is nothing lacking in Jesus Christ. He is not part God. He is not a mere representative of God. He is not a mere pointer to God or in some way one who resembles God or speaks of God. No. In him, the fullness of deity dwells bodily. Now, that is, of course, a very, very remarkable thing, a truly miraculous thing. You see, many people, even in the world today, would accept that Jesus Christ speaks some truth about God. Other faiths might recognize him to be a prophet of God. But the idea that in the person of Jesus Christ, the fullness of God dwells even within his human body, that is a breathtaking truth. Our understanding of what it means to have spiritual fullness and completeness, it centers on who we understand Jesus to be. It centers on the truth that he himself is the fullness of deity. There's nothing more to be found in terms of power or spirituality or completeness. Nothing more in all the universe than that which is found in Jesus Christ. Now, having said that much, Paul continues, "And you have been filled in him," verse 10, "who is the head of all rule and authority." If it isn't breathtaking enough to consider the fact that the deity dwells bodily in Jesus Christ, it is even more breathtaking to consider that this same God now fills us, his people, who truly belong to him by faith. If we belong to Jesus Christ, if we have repented and believed the gospel and know him ourselves, the truth of the matter is this: the God who is the head of all rule and authority in all the universe, the supremely exalted one who became man in Jesus Christ, has now come to indwell and fill us by his Spirit. Those false teachers, they came along to the Colossians and told them that they still lacked something, they still needed something to make their spirituality complete. They needed an added extra to find true fullness. And you know, Paul, he doesn't get down into the mud with them to quibble over the details of their false arguments. He doesn't descend to their level. He rather brushes them aside and calls these believers to turn their eyes toward Christ and to consider the fact that the Christ of deity and of glory and of supreme authority now lives within them. Fullness? They have all the fullness of God in Christ. There is no greater fullness to be found in all the universe than the fullness that belongs to the children of God in Jesus Christ.
5: 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Peter Williams takes a look at some of the non-Christian sources, also looking at how accurately the four biblical accounts reflect for the cultural context of the day, comparing any of the differences between these Gospels, and looking at how they were handed down for centuries. 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Again, we'd love to send you a copy of this book as our way of saying thank you for your financial support. 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Back to the message. Here's Jonathan.
4: Now, friends, do you ever wonder if there is something missing in your spiritual experience? Have you ever contemplated that question? Do you ever wonder if your Christianity is the complete package? Do you ever look at others and sense or feel that they have something that you do not have? Do you ever hear the voices of other groups and other teachers who would suggest that your spirituality is lacking and who would call you to a higher level of experience? Here is the truth you need to know. If those questions ever pass through your mind, here is the truth you need to cling to and rejoice in today. If you have Christ by faith, you have all things. If you have the Spirit of the living God within you, you have the very fullness of deity within you. If you have been filled in Him through trusting the Savior, you have been filled indeed. And what does that mean for us? It tells us, don't go chasing after the next great spiritual experience or the next great spiritual tool or the next great spiritual method. Don't go running discontentedly for that impressive sounding thing over there. No. Turn once again to the Lord Jesus. Meet Him in His Word. Come to Him in prayer. Submit your heart to Him that He might work in you and through you. Go deeper into the fullness that you already have in Christ. I remember as a younger person serving in summer camp ministry, one of the choruses we often sang with the kids was a simple thing, but it taught a truth that we really wanted the children to grasp. It went like this, maybe you know it. All that I need is in Jesus. He satisfies, joy He supplies. Life would be worthless without Him. All things in Jesus I find. Now friends, do you and I really believe that that is true? That we find all things in Jesus Christ, that He alone satisfies, that life would be worthless without Him? Do we believe that we have fullness in Christ? What do we have in Christ? What have we been given for the journey? Well, first, fullness. Next, life. Verse 11. In Him also you were circumcised with a circumcision made without hands, by putting off the body of the flesh by the circumcision of Christ, having been buried with Him in baptism, in which you were also raised with Him through faith in the powerful working of God who raised Him from the dead. And you who were dead in your trespasses and the uncircumcision of your flesh, God made alive together with Him. Now, I think those verses can look just a little bit complex and daunting, but what Paul is saying here in essence, I think, is relatively straightforward. No doubt the false teachers were pressing upon these believers all kinds of different ritual and rule-keeping as being necessary for spiritual fullness and all the rest. Perhaps that they were demanding that the men be circumcised. Seems pretty likely here. And Paul has no time for ritualism and for regulation. He doesn't want the Colossians to be taken captive by tradition. And so he says, look, verse 11, if you believe in Christ, you have a spiritual circumcision where the old you, the flesh, has been removed. In Christ, you've made a totally fresh start. Think about the image of baptism, verse 12. You go down into the water, and it's like you're being lowered into the grave. You're being buried, and with Christ having been buried, you are raised then to new life. That's what God has done in your life if you belong to Jesus by faith. Now you don't need rite, and you don't

Perhaps you've tried a fresh start. You've tried that in countless ways. You've tried self-help methods. You've tried to move maybe to a new place. Tried to cut off some old relationships and establish new ones. But it's never been the clean break. It's never been the fresh start that you've longed for. And the idea of a truly new life and a real fresh start, you would do anything for that. Well, the gift of a fresh start, the gift of a new life, that's the gift that Jesus gives to those who know him and those who trust him, to those who come to him. He makes us entirely new. And friends, let me say, if that's not something you've ever done before and you sense that that is the need of your heart, don't delay. The offer is an open one in the gospel for a fresh start, for new life in Christ. If you'll but come to him, he will receive you. He will give you that fresh start. And for us who have been given new life in Christ, we need to remember the wonder of it. And we need to remember the joy of it today. If we find ourselves kind of hankering for more in the Christian life, hankering for some other kind of spiritual experience, we need a reminder and we need a reality check. In Christ, we have been given a new life, a fresh start. The old that's been buried, the new me has true life in Christ, eternal life. And as we're joined to Jesus in this newness of life, as we are united to him in his resurrection from the grave, we are given the promise of a life that will not end, even eternal life. What more are you looking for? In Christ, we have fullness, we have life, and then very, very closely tied to that, we have forgiveness. This is linked to life. Notice it there with me, verse 13. And you who were dead in your trespass and the uncircumcision of your flesh, God made alive together with him, having forgiven us all our trespasses by canceling the record of debt that stood against us with its legal demands. The reason that death is part of our experience in this world is because of sin. Death was the penalty that God set for disobedience and for rebellion. And death entered the world because the first human beings chose to live their way rather than God's way. And of course, we have followed in the footsteps of our first parents in this matter. But in giving us life, the Lord Jesus, he had to deal with our guilt, our sin. God made us alive together with Christ, having forgiven us all our trespasses. Well, how did he do that? How did he provide forgiveness? He canceled the record of debt that stood against us with its legal demands. In the courtroom of God, there will be for each one of us a list of crimes available to the divine judge. None of us could claim that the list was exaggerated or is untrue. We know our guilt, and it doesn't take even a moment to call things to mind. Covetousness, selfishness, idolatry, greed, dishonesty, and on the unpleasant list reads. I had the joy of catching up with one of our missionaries the other day who serves in a country where corruption is pretty rife. To get anything done at any level of government, it's just expected, you know, you're going to pay a bribe, there's going to be money under the table. The whole system, it's pretty rotten. And the corruption can even extend to the courts. Records of guilt might disappear for the right price. A judge might, you know, forget or overlook a misdemeanor with the right connections, the right incentives. Our record of debt, it can be canceled in the courtroom of God, but not through a bribe. Not through connections, not through favoritism. It can be canceled, but only through full payment, proper payment. God is a just judge, and all things will be done properly and addressed with integrity in his courtroom. And the wonder of the gospel is that Jesus, the guiltless one, came and paid the price of our sin in full when he died at the cross. He dealt with it fully, and justice was satisfied. We all know the experience of carrying a burden of guilt. We know what it is to be fully convinced that we are in the wrong, that we have done wrong, that we deserve to face consequences for our wrongdoing. We know what it is, don't we, to regret that which we have done, to wish for all the world that we had done things differently, that we could have a do-over, but to know with sadness that there's no going back, there's no undoing it. We know what it is to be aware of our guilt before God. Even those who don't openly acknowledge God, I would suggest, have this inner sense of awareness and accountability before him. We know what it is to fear what the future would hold were we held to account for our crimes. We know what it is to bear guilt, to labor under the weight of our sin, and many will be here today feeling something of a weight of that. For some among us, the weight of that guilt will be a crushing thing. You may not speak of it to others. You may try and bury it. But the guilt and the weight of sin, it's always there. You feel it pressing down upon you. Now, whether we feel that weight today acutely or whether we remember it from days gone by, as we consider that reality of being weighed down by sin,

0: I think we can all agree there is no greater gift that any of us could receive. 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
1: 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So thank you for giving to this ministry. And as you give a gift of any amount this month, we want to send you a book called Can We Trust the Gospels? It's written by Peter Williams. And Jonathan, I've got a friend who always says, you know, what you read is not necessarily as important as who you read. So who is Peter Williams?
0: Peter Williams is a really outstanding New Testament scholar based at the University of Cambridge. He's principal of an institution called Tyndale House, Cambridge, which I think has a claim to be the leading biblical studies library in the world. I had the opportunity to spend quite a bit of time at Tyndale House myself when I was doing my PhD research. And so I know Peter and his work, and he's a really outstanding scholar.
1: And so when I hear that, I hear super intellectual, really heady. Am I going to be able to relate to a book like Can We Trust the Gospels?
0: Well, Peter's a fine scholar and an intellectual, to be sure, but he's written this book to serve the church, to serve the people of God, and he's worked hard to make it really accessible. And that's one of the great hallmarks of this book, and it's one of the reasons why we want to get it into the hands of our listeners. Peter's tackling really fundamental issues, the trustworthiness of the Gospels, the reliability of the Gospels, and he's seeking to make the arguments in favor of the trustworthiness of the Gospels clear and simple and accessible. And I think his arguments are compelling, and I'd love to get this book into the hands of our listeners.
1: Well, it's called Can We Trust the Gospels? And it is our thank you gift to you as you financially support Encounter the Truth this month. 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
3: If you look at the American economy, you will see a high and a low. The stock market is at a record high, while consumer sentiment is at the lowest ever measured. In fact, Americans feel worse about the economy than they did in 2008 during the great financial crisis, and worse than they felt when locked in their homes during COVID. The consumer sentiment just hit 44. To put that in perspective, the previous record low was 50, which occurred when the post-pandemic inflation was listed at 9%. We smashed through that number in a survey that has been taken since 1952. One part of the American economy is high while the other part is low. This is what we call a K-shaped economy. The upper leg of the K represents a growing economy for people who own tangible assets. The lower leg represents an economy that isn't helping working Americans. Put simply, this is the difference between Wall Street and Main Street. Now here is a troubling fact from history. The last time we had such an economic divergence was in the year 1929. You know what came next. I'd like to be optimistic, but let's look at the facts. We're living in a world that already has an inflation rate of 3.8% and are experiencing shortages of oil and other commodities because the Strait of Hormuz has been closed for months. Low-income Americans are maxing out their credit cards. One analyst documented that Americans spent more on lottery tickets than they spent on movies, books, concert, and sports tickets combined. The political theme of affordability is certain to resonate with American voters. You will likely see lots of ads and hear lots of politicians talk about it this year. I'm Kirby Anderson, and that's my point of view.
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13: Hi, my name is Ryan, a pastoral studies major at the Moody Bible Institute. The MBI verse of the week is found in Proverbs 20, verses 6 and 7. Many a man proclaims his own steadfast love, but a faithful man who can find? The righteous who walks in his integrity, blessed are his children after him. That's Proverbs 20, verse 6 and 7, the Moody Bible Institute verse of the week.
14: It's a big week for sports. Fans are glued to the NBA and Stanley Cup finals, but the world at large is riveted on the World Cup, now returning to North America for the first time in over 3 decades.

0: Some say soccer, some say football. Well, call it what you like, but the World Cup is the most watched sporting event in the world. 48 countries are participating, compared to 32 4 years ago in Qatar. And this year, it's all of North America hosting the month-long event, as matches are held in the U.S., Canada, and Mexico. One of the biggest challenges was just finding large enough stadiums to hold all the required matches. It's always a beautiful moment when the world gathers peacefully around sports, but something far better is coming. One day, the Lord will gather his people from every tribe and nation to worship him. Come quickly, Lord Jesus. Welcome to Haven Today. I'm David Wolin, sharing the great story that's all about Jesus. We're in a series called Jesus Through the Eyes of John. Yesterday, we were musing a little bit about what it would have been like for those in the first century in Judea and Samaria to see Jesus with their own eyes and to hear his voice in person. That is a privilege only a select group of people in history experienced. Understandably, we're curious, but there are no pictures, there's no footage for us to watch. But we do have credible, spirit-inspired first-person accounts of Jesus' life, death, resurrection, and ascension. And as we discussed yesterday, the Apostle John's point of view is unique, even among the other Gospels, which is one of the fascinating touch points in this week's series as we talk about a brand new animated feature film out on DVD called Light of the World. And in a moment, the director and producer will join us to share how this project affected their own lives and how it's already reaching millions of people around the world.
1: We did screenings for 2,000 people, and over 400 people raised their hand to accept Christ. These are like Hindus and Muslims who had no background in Jesus, but they understood the gospel. They took the opportunity to make a decision, and now they're walking their faith out as a result of the clarity that you get from something like this, where every single scene in the film is laser targeted towards how do we make the gospel clear for people.
0: That's Brennan McPherson, the producer of Light of the World. He'll be back shortly, along with the film's director, to share more about this beautiful movie created with the 2D animation, which the epic Disney movies of the 90s made famous. But what stands out the most is how faithfully this film portrays the life of Christ through the eyes of his youngest disciple, John.
2: Jesus is no Messiah. He is nothing.
3: And sometimes evil men silence those who speak the truth.
4: What is truth?
3: This is not the end. It's the beginning.
5: He is the light of the world.
0: Compilation of voices, sound effects, and music in the new animated feature film called Light of the World. 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Again, haventoday.org. And now we'll get the program started with City of Light and The Way, the Truth, and the Life.

0: This is Haven Today. I'm David Wolin, and back with us again today, a couple of guests. We have John Schaefer, who is a film director, spending a lot of his career in animation, and also Brennan McPherson joining us, from both of whom are now with Salvation Poem Project. So, John, Brennan, welcome back to Haven Today.
1: Thanks for having us.
2: Yeah. Hi again.
0: I've actually really enjoyed getting to know you guys. You know, this is our first time meeting today. We did a little bit of off-mic conversation, just getting to know one another. And I was so blessed to hear your hearts for the gospel, for Christ, for beholding Christ, helping other people do the same. And I was very intrigued because obviously both of you made this film together, one of you doing the directing, the other the producing, and yet you come from different backgrounds. Brennan, you were mentioning you grew up much like I did, just in Christian circles, and through the course of your life moving between a few of them. We talked about that a little bit yesterday, but John, your background's a little different than Brennan's. Maybe that'd be an interesting place to start, because that probably was a part of how you crafted this film project, Light of the World.
1: Yeah, so my background, my mother is Japanese. She's Buddhist. My father came from a Christian Science background. As a child, I went to Catholic school, but mainly wow. My father sent us there mainly because of the education system was better than the public school where the district we were in. But so no real concept of God whatsoever. And it was in 1973, like the first movie I'd ever seen in a movie theater with my family was Disney's Robin Hood. And it was one of those animated movies that it captivated me. I fell in love with animation. I actually fell in love with movies. And in that same year, the Charlie Brown Christmas special that was on CBS, that's back when there was only three networks, you know, and it was appointment television. And, but when Linus was explaining the true meaning of Christmas to Charlie Brown, it was the first time I'd ever heard the word Lord, first time I'd ever heard the word Savior, and did not know what that meant. You know, turned my mom and dad, both my, just didn't give an explanation, didn't have one to give to me. And it was probably like 18 years later, I'm 23 years old. My life is, world is upside down, and I'm driving around in a car at 2 a.m. Just, I knew because I went to a Catholic school about there is a God, there is a Jesus. They haven't done nothing for me. But I do remember Linus saying the word Savior. He sent a Savior. So I remember that night, it was like 2 a.m. I just said, God, if you're real, show yourself to me, prove yourself you're real. And I was so tired, so I was turning on the radio to find something to keep me up. And I heard this song, literally the lyrics was, looking for a reason, roaming through the night, trying to find my place in this world.
0: Yes.
1: That lyric made me break down because I'm driving around trying to figure out my life.
2: In the night, in the dark.
1: Yeah. So I pull over, I'm crying, and I'm waiting to the song to end to see who sang this song and what's the name of it. And literally, it goes into a station ID, K-Love. Never heard of K-Love in my life. But at that point, I was listening to K-Love to hunt for that song. But throughout that time period, I heard all these other songs that were speaking to me. And it was a few weeks later where I knew enough to make a decision, and you know, that's where I knew, okay, you proved yourself.
0: Wow.
1: Now save me from me. And that's when my life changed. And I think for me at that point, because of Charlie Brown, that how such an animated little snippet from a scripture spoke to my heart, and 18 years later, that came back to me. I knew the power of animation, the power of story, what I remember of the Disney Robin Hood and just movies in general from that point on. And so, yeah, that was my background. And, and later on, part of it is what happened with me and my dad years later, which is kind of part of the film too.
0: Go into that. I think that'd be interesting to hear.
1: So, at the original way the original film had ended is after Jesus had ascended, the camera pans down onto Peter, and Peter kind of says, well, where do we go next? And then the camera drops down and it's on John, and he's got that kind of smile, and it ends right there. One of the problems Brennan had with that when we were going through there is like, Well, we all know what happens after that.
0: Mm-hmm.
1: But for an audience who has no concept, that's kind of a tough cliffhanger just to leave them there.
0: Yeah.
1: So I remember I contacted Jason Heating. He was our head of story in working with the writers. And I said, hey, I'm not saying that this is the story, but, you know, when I first got saved, when everything radically changed with me, the first thing I did is I wanted to share it with my family, my mom and my dad. And I did. I went to, from North Dakota, took a long train ride to Toledo, Ohio. And I remember my mom, she seemed more open to me. So I would say, Lord, give me an opportunity to speak with my mom. And my mom's a heavy smoker. So when I'm visiting, she smokes outside. And I heard her at 2 a.m, where it was somewhere around there where the sliding door opened. I heard her go out there. So I went out and started talking to my mom. And I shared my everything. She's seen some changes with me, and she accepted. I prayed the prayer of salvation with my mom, and my mom's crying. I'm crying, and my dad comes out there, and he's upset. Like, what did you say to your mother? Why is she so upset? And then she explains. And then that's when my dad tells me what happened to his life when he was 7. His mother and his father died of a bleeding ulcer that could have been cured, could have been taken care of, but because of being Christian Science, they didn't believe in doctors. They believed God would heal him. So he was 7 when finally his dad did pass away. He bled out of something that could have been healed, fixed. And then his mother ended up being institutionalized because they didn't understand why God didn't answer their prayer. And when he was 13, she had committed suicide in the psychiatric ward.
0: Mm.
1: So for my dad, when he didn't explain who a Lord and Savior was to me when I watched Charlie Brown, is because there was no Lord and Savior for him.
0: Yeah.
1: But what he shared that night to me was, the reason why I sent you to a Catholic school, I know I told you it was because of the education. I wanted you to learn about if you wanted to follow this God or not for yourself. You make that decision. And that was the best decision my dad had ever done my entire life. I mean, he's a great father, and you look at all those things, but for him to let me find out for myself.
0: Mm.
1: But end up saying is, he said, you know, but I've watched you change. I've seen all this stuff within you. So there must be a God. And I led my father to the Lord. And it's kind of when I shared that to Jason, it's that moment, like when Zebedee says, you know, I've seen you. You've made all these decisions because of, and what you've done is because you trust and believe in Jesus. I want that, you know, more or less. I'm paraphrasing there, but that became the moment. Obviously, it was refined way better and that stuff, but that's kind of, I think, this movie for Brennan and I, when you say you cried, you were moved and that stuff, I think with Brennan, myself, and the other filmmakers involved, there's so much personal stuff. It's not just a scripture verse that we're getting across. We could relate to these storyboard teams and all the artists of personal journeys, our personal hurts, our personal disappointments, our personal victories through God that we could apply to this film. And I think this is the most personal thing that we've ever done and probably will ever do. And it's because it came from a place of what God and Jesus did and radically changed our lives.
0: Mm.
3: John, I ran.
4: I can see you ran.
3: I ran out of reasons not to believe. I see now. It was your faith in Jesus that always led you down the right path. Even when everything seemed hopeless, you believed. I'm ready, but how do I...
4: It starts with a prayer.
0: Anytime we approach the scriptures, we know we're on very sacred ground and we're holding something very sacred in our hands, and yet we're compelled to tell the story. And that's what we do when we share our testimonies. We are telling both our own story, but we're also pointing others to Jesus and we're telling his story. And inevitably, unless we're literally quoting scripture or reading from the page of scripture, we are ourselves contextualizing it in some way.
2: Yeah, absolutely.
0: We're adapting it. We're
2: Paul did with the unknown God when he was preaching.
0: Yeah, on Mars Hill, Acts 17. Right.
2: Yeah.
0: We're sort of on our own Mars Hill looking at our audience and saying, here's who I am. Here's our relationship that we have, whatever it might be at the moment. Here's what I know about you, and I know Christ, and I want you to see him. I'm going to do my best now to translate that and point you to him. And in a sense, that's what Light of the World does. But it does require you to do this thing that, using your film terminology, it requires you to do adaptation with that which is sacred.
2: Yeah,
0: that's not an easy thing to do.
2: No, it's really difficult. And that was what we spent most of our time doing, was how do we thread that needle? You have all these different pieces of the story that you have time for. You have 83 minutes to tell the whole story. And then, you know, one block of text, one paragraph can take up 10 minutes of screen time, you know? So you have to give, you have to cut. You have to cut out all these different things and then piece it together in a way that's coherent. And the adaptation process is one, when it's done right, of changing things so that it becomes closer to the truth, so that people walk away with a closer approximation of what really happened than if you had not made that adaptation choice.
0: Mm-hmm.
2: When it goes bad is when you adapt it for your own purposes to change it and push it in a different direction that was not in alignment with the core text,
0: mm-hmm.
2: where you change one of the core motivations of the characters, or you change their personality, or you change actual events in a way that is mutually exclusive with the scriptures. Like, those are bad adaptations, okay? But you must, by nature, adapt things. Even when you preach,
0: mm-hmm.
2: you're adapting. You're kind of giving contextualization to it, where it's like, oh, Paul was in the prison and he could feel the shackles. Well, you don't know if he was shackled or if he was just in a pit. You know, you don't know exactly what it looked like, right? But you're painting the picture in a way that people walk away with a closer approximation of what it was like to be there.
0: Mm-hmm.
2: And that's an important process, because our demographic was non-Christians, people who had never heard before.
0: Mm-hmm.
2: So the difference between our film and a film like King of Kings, for example, King of Kings was very faithful to the scripture text, but it demands pre-existing knowledge of the culture, the kind of connecting tissue between mm-hmm. these stories, which a Christian audience comes to that table with. And so it's perfectly appropriate for them. But a non-Christian audience would watch that and have no understanding of why is Jesus dying?
0: Yeah.
2: What does that mean for me? Why did he come back to life? How did he come back to life?
0: Mm-hmm.
2: All of these things that are core to the gospel are in between the actual moments that are there for a film like King of Kings, whereas our film was, the entire film was designed to make that clear to people.
0: Right.
2: And because it's a different demographic. Both are great, but they're doing completely different things.
0: Yep.
2: They're there for completely different purposes. And so for us, the adaptation process was, how do we get someone who's never heard the name of Jesus to watch this film and walk away saying, I know exactly what the gospel is. I know exactly why Jesus came, and I know exactly what to do if I want to take hold of that myself.
0: That's right.
2: That was the goal. That was the mission. And from the response that we've gotten, we've accomplished it. You know, we have ministries all around the world. The film's going to be seen by 50 million people this year in nearly 30 languages through ministry partnerships, not through traditional distribution or paid distribution. That is, we gave it to ministries and they're going ham with it. And the reason why is because it works.
0: Mm-hmm.
2: We did screenings for 2,000 people and over 400 people raised their hand to accept Christ. These are like Hindus and Muslims who had no background in Jesus, but they understood the gospel. They took the opportunity to make a decision, and now they're walking their faith out as a result of the clarity that you get from something like this, where every single scene in the film is laser targeted towards how do we make the gospel clear for people.
0: Yeah.
2: And so that was how we approached the adaptation process, so that people could have the same view of the beauty of Jesus that John had at that moment, you know, or that I had in college when I really wrapped my brain around and my heart around the gospel.
0: Yeah. Yeah. Well, it has been a delight to speak with you both today about the new film, Light of the World. And it is available on DVD. I know there's all kinds of places that people can see it and stream it and whatnot. We do have the DVD here at Haven. And we love what this is about. We love that it points to Christ, that it's so full of scripture, and that it is a call to follow Christ. And I think the stories that you've told are good evidence that that's going to be as effective for those that watch it through to the end for adults as it will be for kids that might be watching it. So may the Lord work through it. John and Brennan, thanks so much for being with us on Haven today.
2: It's been great. Thank you.
1: It's been awesome. Thank you.
5: My Messiah, I haven't lived a perfect life, but I couldn't miss the chance to meet you. Please, forgive my sins.
6: Friend, all your sins are forgiven.
7: Only God can forgive sins.
5: Do you claim to be God?
6: Which is easier to say, your sins are forgiven or be healed? So you know that I have the power to forgive sins. I say, stand and walk.
8: It's really you. You are the Messiah.
0: Another scene from the animated feature film we were just talking about. It's called Light of the World, and this is Haven Today. I'm David Wolin. In this era of endless movies and shows just a click away, finding high-quality content with true redeeming value is becoming increasingly more difficult. However, after watching the new animated feature film, Light of the World, I knew this was something I'd want to share with you, our Haven listeners. This is one of those DVDs you just get and hang on to, like for when the grandkids are coming over or for a family movie night. It actually feels like you're watching Hollywood animation, but the story isn't about following your heart. No, it's about following Jesus. And with kids now out of school, this would be a great use for screen time this summer. And I trust that you and the kids in your life will really enjoy watching Light of the World. 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Just look for Light of the World and the button that says Request This Offer. Again, haventoday.org. I'm David Wolin. Won't you come back again next time? We'll be keeping it all about Jesus. It's the great story here on Haven Today.
9: What is it about heaven that most intrigues you? If I could do it all over again, Christian leaders share the most important lessons of their lives. Stuart Briscoe and his wife Jill travel the world, reaching out to pastors, missionaries, and church leaders. Here's what's at the top of his list when he gets to heaven.
10: I'd like to have a conversation with Barnabas. When I was young and foolish, hundreds of years ago, I used to think that Paul was my model. I liked the idea of him rushing around the world, turning the world upside down, and I think I must have had delusions of grandeur or something and thought I could emulate that. As time's gone on, I've come to the conclusion it ain't going to happen, and the more I think about it, the more convinced I am that what the world needs is encouragement as much as anything in all its manifestations. And Barnabas is the patron saint of encouragement. So I'd like to talk to Barnabas and learn more about encouragement and how he did it.
9: Bible teacher Michael Easley has a very definite hope for heaven.
11: One thing I cannot wait to do in heaven is entirely selfish, but is to have a pain-free life. I live with chronic pain. I have a bad back. I have a bad attitude. I have an ornery disposition. And when you live with chronic pain, you wake up with it, you go to sleep with it, it ebbs and flows. That new body sounds really appealing. And to wake up, as one of the songwriters said, breathing celestial air. I'm looking for a celestial spine that the pain no longer traverses up and down at unpredictable rates and speeds. Very selfish, I know, very petty, but that's the first thing that comes to mind.
9: This has been a production of Moody Radio, a ministry of Moody Bible Institute, based on the book, If I Could Do It All Over Again.
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18: Okay. Okay.
19: I disagree. No.
11: I guess not.
19: I guess not.
11: Okay. No. Well, man, I'm going back to my bachelor days, I guess. I thought cold spaghetti was universally loved.
18: I've never been known for, like, high levels of coordination. That's just... And it feels like...
11: I've never been known for high levels of coordination.
16: Delivering the truth daily.
18: If it were possible to have every worldly gain available... and you're forfeiting your soul, there's no amount of gain that would make it worth it.
19: Our own way never, ever works because it's apart from the life source, which is God.
20: For me, growing up, love was always conditional and can be taken from you. Christ's love can't? And he went to the cross? With my mind and my heart that night.
16: Now from the Call of Hope Studios, this is Carl and Crew.

0: not. Mm-hmm. But I did distinguish pressing down on me.
1: Yeah.
2: Oh, yeah.
0: The other ones, I don't know what to tell you exactly.
1: Yeah, that's fair. I don't blame you.
0: What
1: he says, so under pressure, pushing down on me, pushing down on you, no man asks for pressure. That burns a building down, splits a family in two, puts people on the streets. And
3: wow.
1: then they go through some vocalization. Yeah, it's
2: people get stuck on that under pressure riff, but there's some lyrics in this song. And actually the song, Bowie just kind of visited a studio in Switzerland. The Queen was there, and the band, and he thought he'd go hang out with them. And boom, the song was made.
1: Really?
2: Yeah, it was not deliberate.
1: Wow.
0: Were you there?
2: No.
0: Be cool. Sounds like first-hand witness.
2: Be cool, but no.
1: But yeah, it's a pretty deep song. I mean, it's from a world perspective of not really having a hope, but it's a common experience.
0: There's that, yeah.
1: Yeah, but it's a common experience
0: we all feel,
1: and what pressure can do to people.
0: We all feel it. The question is, what do you do when you're pressed on every side but not crushed? That's what we find in 2 Corinthians chapter 4. We're going to be exploring that later on in the show today, but suffice it to say, guys, we feel the pressure. Yesterday, we tackled the fact that, hey, when you're facing these trials, the temptation is to avoid them, skirt them, go around them. But the reality is God wants to get us through them, making us mature, complete, lacking in nothing. And then we can ask for wisdom. God, how in the world do I get through this? That was a monumental day yesterday, wasn't it?
1: Oh, my goodness. Yeah, we had a fantastic day. And I think it's so important what we talked about with not rejoicing that we're experiencing trials, but rejoicing in the trials that we've got all this difficult stuff and we're not going to be able to get around all of it. In fact, we're most likely not going to be able to get around any of it. God wants to put us through those trials because it tests our faith, it grows us, and it gives us endurance for the future. It's a hard thing, but it's a good thing.
0: And the promise is bold. You'll be mature and complete, lacking in nothing.
1: Yeah.
0: Wow. You're like, okay, if that's where I'm going, then I'm going to do it.
1: Lacking in nothing is a big promise. And it's one that's easily refutable if it's not true, you know?
0: Yeah, that's true.
1: And so if it's lived out right, then it's absolutely true.
0: Here's a quick takeaway for you. Pressure exposes God's power. This whole riff that Paul has in 2 Corinthians chapter 4 is all about, wow, we're in these jars of clay, man. We're going through this stuff, and yet God is there. And that's what Paul experienced in the middle of all of his persecution, stonings, imprisonment, mistreatment, mocking. What did he see? He saw God's power rising up in the middle of it. This is why trial or pressure avoidance isn't the answer, but appealing to God, leaning into him, trusting, and I mean really trusting him. It's one thing to say it. Sometimes we're disciples in word only, but if we really lean into God, his power comes shining through these things, and we're going to be exploring that all day, all week. Under pressure, our God is on the move.

0: One of the big pressure points we feel is with the advent of AI. And I love to say this, but trying to get away from it is, well, almost impossible unless you do have a bunker somewhere in North or South Dakota or Wyoming. And they sell those. And you can get there, but if you have any device at all, even if you're in a bunker, AI's going to find you.
1: AI is everywhere. And we don't always know it. It's not just going to ChatGPT or Claude or any of those companies anymore. It's used by basically every major company. I just saw a story that said that McDonald's is testing their new AI. It's called Arch IQ, and it's about it's an AI order taking thing. And so everyone's got AI now.
0: Yeah, everybody's using it. Are we using it?
1: Not that I know of. We don't. Moody does not have an AI service. Engine. No.
0: Yeah. Mm-mm. That's probably good.
1: Yeah.
0: Because you know what?
2: We'll leave it that way.
0: We got this book that I got opened in front of me here. It's called The Bible.
1: Supernatural intelligence.
0: Yeah. Yes.
1: Come on.
0: We've got SI.
1: SI. It's way better than AI.
0: Boy. Now that we've got to mess with.
1: Let's do something with that. I don't know what we're going to do.
0: Do something with that. Well, if we need AI understanding and an expert, we've got the man, Drew Dickens, coming up.
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0: Well, what if you started a company and when you launched, did your initial public offering, IPO, And what it started out at for a valuation for the company, beginning, just starting, coming out of the chute, is a $1 trillion valuation. It's almost, those are numbers you can't even get your head around.
1: No, I mean, they're incomprehensible to us. That's an amount that I have never seen before and will never see.
0: Yeah. I mean, SpaceX is going to IPO soon, this month, I guess. And here's what's crazy. They're putting that valuation. Some prognosticators are putting it that it'll be valued very soon at $33 trillion.
1: Wow.
0: And it's like, how do you even get your head around it? Drew Dickens with us right now. This world is galloping in speed of knowledge. It's crazy, isn't it, my man?
2: Yeah, I was just thinking, can you imagine going to your ATM machine and just available balance, $33 billion on your checking account? I mean, what is... Are there enough zeros on the machine to, I can't even.
0: And now I don't think number. It could spit it out. I think it'd abbreviate it for sure.
2: Yeah, well, so SpaceX, you just mentioned a second ago, it's going to be this Friday, June 12th.
0: That's Friday. It's IPO.
2: Anthropic, which is Claude. Many people use that. I do. I know you do. Anthropic just filed. So theirs is going to be this month, followed by OpenAI. ChatGPT, they're going to come out, I think, in September with their $1 trillion valuation. So, oh my gosh, just in the next couple of months, we're going to have three AI companies all valued at over $1 trillion. And are in the world's first trillionaire with Elon Musk.
0: Yeah.
2: This Friday will be the world's first trillionaire.
0: Yeah. It's crazy. It's hard to get your head around. Poor Coca-Cola and GM. You know, they used to be the one, two of the big stocks out there. Yeah, well, you got stock holdings in Coca-Cola and GM. Oh, well, you want to keep dealing in sugar water, go ahead. But what is going on with AI? How is this sustainable? I don't even know how we hold everything together here, Drew, where this is going. What's the latest developments out there?
2: Well, the latest we just talked about is all the money that's behind this. Everybody was talking a couple of months ago about the bubble. This is going to... Man, there's more and more money pouring into this, and we're going to see it this week because now all of a sudden, really for the first time, us average normal folks can invest in these companies. In fact, the current administration's even talking about letting Americans share in the value of these companies. So we'll each actually have some shares of Anthropic, whether we want them or not. This week, it's all about the money the last couple of weeks. I tell you, another cool thing that's starting to bubble.

0: governance, because the government just keeps kind of wading into this, and what's the role of the government in governing these organizations? And
1: yeah, so, there needs to be something, some parameters something, put around it for sure. Really Drew does. Dickens, he's visionary leader, as you can tell, AI expert, scholar, and he's significantly contributed to this intersection of technology and spirituality and faith engagement. And we're going to have a link for you in just a minute. One of the things that I love about Drew and why we bring him on here, some of you say not often enough. We try to do it like once a week or every couple of weeks or so. But yeah, he gets us on the leading edge of this thing. A couple crazy questions. How does AI generate revenue?
0: A couple of different ways. So one is the, you know, everybody's got the free version of ChatGPT, and that's great. If you want to one up from there, every plan out there has every language model has a $20 a month plan, yeah, or a $30 a
1: plus,
0: month.
1: Plus, or that's then you can go to Pro. Yeah.
0: Right, exactly. And those get up to a couple hundred dollars or whatever a month. So there's that, which is not insignificant. I mean, you have hundreds of millions of people around the world using this thing every day. But the big one is tokens. So what they're doing with $20 a month is they're estimating the amount of time you'll spend with it, kind of guessing. But for the big, big, big users, you purchase what are called tokens, which are pieces of information that go back and forth. So the more information that you're requesting of it, and you're talking like banks, and you're talking large financial institutions, huge companies, they sell tokens, which are fractions of a penny on the dollar. But that is an insane amount of money. In fact, Anthropic broke even. It was the first AI company to break even. Broke even, I think, announced that last week. So tokens and monthly revenue. There's some rumors that ChatGPT is going to start selling ads, which is freaking everybody out. So
1: that's
0: biased
1: coming.
0: In their responses.
1: That's
0: coming. For sure. So
1: and it'll know what you're buying. It'll know what you're buying. Just begin. How close are we? I mean, self-correcting AI sounds sentient. Yeah. So for all of us, what is sentient knowledge, and how close are we to sentient knowledge?
0: Sentience is generally understood as self-aware. So I get asked that question a lot. My answer is I don't think that's the best question. I think the better question is it sentient? Is will we interact with it as though we think it is?
1: Well, we're already there, aren't we?
0: 100% there. So absolutely. So we are engaging with it every day. And you said unless you're hidden in a bunker, which is spot on, we're all engaging with it, whether we intend to or not, every day. And we're pouring ourselves into these conversations as though it is sentient. And boy, dare I say, as if it is divine or holy, because we're coming to it with spiritual questions. We're wanting to engage with it on a spiritual level. So that's already happening.
1: Because it's going to be around here for a while, that's for sure.
0: Yeah, so true.
1: So what's a Christ follower to do? Give us top three spiritual disciplines of Christ followers so that we don't get sucked into an angle of this that is destructive or harmful.
0: You know, yesterday in church, I attend an Anglican church here in Dallas. We just entered in the liturgical calendar year, the ordinary time, it's called, represented by green, a time of growth. And I was listening to our pastor yesterday talk about the ordinary time and some of the practices associated with it. Not ordinary as in mundane, but ordinal as in numbered structure. And so some of the structuring things that I lean into this time of year, and boy, what a great week to really focus in on this type of thing, are some of the ancient practices of the church of just contemplative prayer.
1: Yes.
0: Being still. I'll confess here to the thousands listening this morning. My wife and I do a read through the Bible in a year on YouVersion, and I'm behind in my reading. So I was in the car for a couple of hours this weekend, so I started to do that, and I put it on 1.7 speed, and I'm like, what am I doing? What I'm trying to race through scripture so I can catch back up.
1: The Spirit of God said, slow down, young man.
0: And I'm at 1.7 speed. So, hey, time of confession. So instead I was like, nope, not going to do that. Not going to do it on Audible. Going to sit with the scripture in my hand and read. So those type of practices is really where I'm pouring into as the boy, the first thing, it's so tempting to lift that phone up and see what new AI, announcement was made overnight. Is just leaving the phone in the bathroom, not going in there. I'm just going to lay here for, you know, 10, 15 minutes and still.

0: mindfulness and awareness and being present with the Holy Spirit. And before I let the world leak in and start to, increase that pressure on my life. So those are some of the things I do.
1: It's those unseen disciplines. I mean, we went through a season without AI where the disciplines that we focused on were the seen ones, as Willard and Foster have written on extensively. Those are real, but those are only as strong as the unseen disciplines of introspection, quietness, crawling up into the lap of God, as it were, and getting a big old hug of love and identity. It's so vital, isn't it, Drew?
0: Well, you know what? And I don't say this as a courtesy, but I think you, the morning show, Moody, is another good example of a place to go. There's something about returning to a trusted voice, right? In a rhythmic way, that adds to that quiet, formational work underneath it all too. So don't dismiss that. And I can say it, you won't, but I think even this is an example of a spiritual practice of returning to that trusted voice, and to lean into that.
1: Yeah, it's encouraging. Drew Dickens, everybody. He's got a brand new podcast out. Just got launched today for us. Thank you for that, Drew. I love you, man. You're a good brother, and I want to thank you for serving our Boom Crew in such a powerful way. Text the word Drew, D-R-E-W. 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This is a great site, and here's why. We don't know what we don't know. And having a brother that's out in front of this stuff called AI, and he is a disciple of Christ, he can wave to us in this column, and he can say, follow me as I follow Jesus here. This is what I'm learning. This is what I know. This is what you need to avoid. This is what you need to stick with. 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

0: Good to have you with us on this Tuesday morning. We're making it. We're almost to hump day already. Can you believe that?
1: Days close move fast, man. I don't know what to tell you. It just goes by too quickly.
0: You know, we're talking about living under pressure. In one of those circles, you know, I'm convinced of this, that the way pressure works is usually circles of influence, starting with those closest to us. That's where we feel it most prevalently because it's most predominant in our life. Spouse, family, friends, coworkers, then vendors on the street, and then the average Gern Blanston that hit our car, you know, or something like that. Mm-hmm. So you feel pressure in these concentric circles, but the biggest one is on the home front, without a doubt. Home trials are tough, and falling under that category is financial, emotional, spiritual, relational, wayward kids. We talk about wayward kids around here a lot only because there's a lot of them in this season that we live in today that are raised in church but are far from God and sometimes far from us. How in the world do we deal with that? So we've got a guy that's going to talk about the new norm. The new norm. And the question is, what is the new normal for you? When you're in Christ Jesus, how does everything begin to change? We're going to be dealing with that coming up.

0: Well, what is your new normal? And who is the new norm? Got to figure out the backstory on this. Steve Norman is with us right now. He's from Winning at Home. What's the story on the new norm, man?
1: So the long and the short of it is I was on staff at a church in the Metro Detroit area, and there were two pastors on staff. So the senior pastor was a Steve, and then I was an associate pastor, and I was also a Steve. So to differentiate us, somebody had to be a not Steve. And my nickname in high school was Norm because Steve Norman. So I became Norm, and it's kind of stuck, and that's what I've been running with ever since.
0: Yeah, that's great. Steve is a pastor, author, speaker, corporate wellness coach for Winning at Home. What in the world does a corporate wellness coach do for people winning at home? How does that work?
1: So a corporate wellness coach effectively functions as a workplace chaplain, but some people, especially if they're not Christ followers or if they're new to faith, they get spooked by the idea of chaplains. So we present ourselves as wellness coaches. And if people do want to have spiritual conversations, if they are open to praying with somebody, that's certainly something that we're willing and available to do.
0: How many people take you up on that?
1: More than you would think. I very rarely have had somebody say, you know what, you can pray for me privately when you go home, but don't pray for me now. I've never had somebody say, don't pray. I've had some who could say, like, pray for me when I'm not around. And that's okay.
0: No, that's really cool. What are the biggest needs that people have as you're functioning as a corporate wellness coach? What are their biggest needs?
1: Everybody's got stress. People have home stress that they bring to work. People have work stress that they bring home. And people who cannot manage that stress have it leak over into their most critical relationships or their most critical callings. And so the greatest gift that we have is helping people identify that stress, helping people mitigate the effects of that stress, and helping them find anchors that secure them when those kind of emotional or mental storms are swirling all around them.
0: You must point these people back to God constantly, because I'll tell you what, before I found God, I was trying cocaine. That didn't work. I was trying Crown Royal. That didn't work. And I was trying carousing, and that didn't work. And not everybody's cocaine, Crown Royal, and carousing. But we're trying to medicate that stuff some way, shape, or form. You must point them back to God all the time.
1: 100%. And I think most people are self-aware enough to be able to say, look, I can doom scroll, that doesn't give me peace. I can sleep more, that doesn't give me peace. I can self-medicate, that doesn't give me peace. Everything that I'm trying isn't working. Can you give me something else?
0: Steve Norman is our guest this morning, and we are going to tackle really practically how we are going to win at home. My conviction is that pressure builds in concentric circles, usually from the inside out. Those closest to us provide us the greatest joy and the greatest heartache at the same time. How do we deal with that biblically? More with our guest, Steve Norman, straight ahead.
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0: With me right now, Steve Norman, pastor, author, speaker, corporate wellness coach right now, and he's working under the banner of winning at home. You know, I have this theory, I just mentioned it, but I think it's true, that our stress seems to come in concentric circles. Now, there can be stressors that come from the guy that hit us on an expressway with his car and those kind of things. But most of our stress, it involves people that are closest to us. Am I wrong on this one? What do you say, brother?
1: No, you're dead on there, Carl. I think that when our spouse is in stress and our kids are in stress and we feel like we have to save or protect or defend, we carry all of their hurts and their dreams on our own backs. We try to play savior, messiah, and king for those people. We're ended up taking on a load that God never asked us to take on, and that only makes things worse.
0: Okay, so we do. We take on loads, but we're also called to bear one another's burdens. How do we know when we're when we've stopped bearing burdens and we've started playing God?
1: I'll never forget that book, Boundaries, that came out a couple decades ago. And they said that line, each person should carry their own load and we should carry each other's burdens, both come out of the book of Galatians. And they had this great picture. They said, your load is like a backpack. It's something that you can carry and you should carry. And we're responsible for managing many of the issues in our own lives. He goes, however, a burden is like a boulder. You need somebody else to come alongside you and do that. And I think that we get sideways in our homes when we treat people's backpacks like burdens and we try to carry that for them when they in fact should be carrying that for themselves. And when we treat boulders like backpacks, we're like, no, I got this or you got that. Everybody carry their own thing. And our backs start breaking. It's not good for us. Wow. So part of it is just the self-awareness to be able to say like, Lord, is this something that I need help with or something that I need to help with? Or is this something that I need to trust you and that individual on their own to figure out and carry through.
0: Love this. How do we know we've grabbed someone else's backpack?
1: I think part of it is to be able to say, when I clean up my kids' room for them because their dirty room is driving me crazy, my son's 17 years old, Carl. I'm picking up his backpack. Like, there's a point in his life and maturity and development where
0: it drives
1: me crazy, I'm like, bro, you got to figure that out. So either I got to let it go or I need to figure out how to incentivize him to carry his own backpack. Now, if he is struggling with depression or if he's overwhelmed at school, that's a burden. And we can figure out how to come alongside him and give him the resources that he needs to thrive.
0: This is really powerful stuff. I love this metaphor because it works so beautifully. You know, I get the picture of helping someone push a burden, getting that big boulder, helping with the weight of that thing. Oh, let me give you a scenario. I guess is the best way to do it. Let's say we've got a spouse who is struggling with some form of anxiety of some kind. And this happens all the time for everyone listening. How do we help them get underneath that boulder and not take God out of the equation? How do we all learn and grow through this process?
1: Recently, I was reading through 1 Samuel 3, and what I love about that passage is God is trying to speak to Samuel. Samuel's never heard him speak before, so he needs Eli to help him understand how God speaks and what God is saying. And I think that all of us in any given relationship, we're either a Samuel, we need somebody else to help us hear from God, or we're the Eli. We need to help somebody else know how to hear from God. So if your spouse is struggling with anxiety, we get to be the Eli and come alongside them and say, hey, you know what? The scriptures say that we can be still and know that God is God. and that he's going to be exalted among the nations. He's going to be sovereign and lifted up in every situation, even though we can't fully anticipate how that's going to net out. So we get to come alongside that person and help them put pause on maybe a negative channel that they've been running through their brains and pivot to something else. One of our therapists says, like, we get to choose what we think about. And then if I'm come alongside somebody who's struggling with anxiety, say, like, hey, what if we chose to think about the thing that is not the stressor, but think about the thing that is the source and the solution?
0: Excellent. I think the wisdom portion of bearing one another's burdens and helping people out from under a pile really becomes at that threshold of when do I get in, when do I get out, and how much should we ask for permission to help someone in our family?
1: I think that when we're stuck, we can ask to be able to say, it seems like this is really overwhelming to you. What is the best way for me to be helpful right now? And sometimes we'll have a spouse or a kid say, I don't need you to do anything. I just need you to hear me.
0: Yes.
1: I need you to be present with me. I need you to validate that the emotion is real. And then there will be other times where they say, I need help finding a solution. And it's just really important for us to be able to say, like, what hat do you want me to wear in this moment? Do you want me to wear a fix-it hat? Am I an engineer who's coming up with a blueprint? Or am I wearing the therapist hat? Am I just sitting, listening gently and allowing you to be where you are and giving you permission to feel all of your feels, knowing that God's not afraid of anything that's going to come out of your heart or your mouth in this moment?
0: Love it. My guest, Steve Norman, right now, how has someone come alongside you in a crisis moment to help push a boulder, really bear a burden, and they were a big help?
1: I had a mentor a few years back when my wife Kelly and I were trying to discern whether we should leave a church that we'd been a part of for 9 years. And we had the dream home and the kids were in an award-winning school district and everything was great, but we felt restless. We felt like God was drawing us into a new thing, but I was terrified, Carl.
0: Yeah.
1: Because I wasn't sure what it was going to mean for our kids. Our oldest was in the middle of middle school, and that's a really pivotal age for kids. And we're like, man, if we uproot them and start over, what will that do? And this really wise friend of mine said, like, Steve, it seems like you don't trust that God loves your kids as much as you do. And I'm like, you're right, I don't. And he goes, well, then you need to tell God that. And I go, well, God already knows. He goes, no, you need to say it out loud.
0: Yeah.
1: As an act of confession. And Carl, I kid you not, we're sitting in the back row of the balcony of an empty chapel at church. And I said, Lord, I confess that I don't trust that you love my kids as much as I do.
0: Wow.
1: Those are painful words to say out loud, but they were true. And there's a guy by the name of Carlisle Barney who says, you will know the truth and the truth will make you flinch before it sets you free. And that was an uncomfortable truth to say out loud. But as soon as the words came out of my mouth, it was like the dam broke.
0: Yeah.
1: And God said, okay, Steve, now we can have an honest conversation. And Steve, once I said it, God could get me over the hump.
0: Guys, I got to tell you something. We have got a really cool, first off, new guest in Steve Norman. Just great guy. Love your heart. Yeah, you were made for commute radio. Let me tell you, bro, you're bringing it here today. He's got a simple but profoundly powerful blog called The New Norm. And I'm going to get a link to you for this. You want to be winning at home. You want to be winning anywhere. I'm just looking through his episodes, man. Do you want to get well? Finishing strong? Moving fences? A postcard from Africa? Wisdom in an AI world? The joy of sacrifice. These are just recent ones that he's done. Every week comes out a new little short Devo of like 10 to 15 minutes. And you're going to gobble this up. The one that's on deck right now is Do You Want to Get Well? Love for you to get a taste of this one. Text Norm to 800-555-7898. Norm, N-O-R-M. 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

0: Gospel workers are counting the cost of Monday's 7.8 magnitude earthquake in the Philippines. I'm Ruth Kramer with Mission Network News. The archipelago's second most populous nation of Mindanao suffered damage with at least 32 dead and hundreds more injured. Brian Dennett says AMG International oversees three child development centers in the quake zone.
1: Our first priority is to determine the safety and the well-being of our children, their families, and of course our staff, our church partners.
0: AMG staff offer both practical help and lasting hope when disaster strikes.
1: Please be praying for the children of AMG, their families, the churches, and the communities that have been affected by this earthquake. Pray for their protection and wisdom for us on how to respond.
0: And serving in persecuted areas often requires more than just training. It requires a mentor walking alongside. Patrick Anthony of FMI says they call it relational discipleship or life-on-life mentoring. New leaders watch, learn, and walk closely with experienced mentors. Many face daily challenges and difficult questions.
2: How you walk through a crisis, or how do you go about everyday shepherding, and then how do you handle a crisis?
0: This need in trained mentors is echoed by FMI partners across multiple countries, and it points to a training model that values character as much as competence. One FMI partner in Kenya says,
2: "This moment offers a powerful opportunity to raise leaders who reflect Christ, demonstrate integrity, and shepherd God's people with resilience rooted in the gospel."
0: Pray for FMI's ongoing work training leaders worldwide. 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
10: Cold spaghetti's great.
11: Okay. Okay.
12: I disagree.
13: No, I guess not.
12: I guess not.
13: Okay. No. Well, man, I'm going back to my bachelor days, I guess. I thought cold spaghetti was universally loved.
11: I've never been known for, like, high levels of coordination. That's just... And it feels like...
13: I've never been known for high levels of coordination.
8: Delivering the truth daily.
11: If it were possible to have every worldly gain available and you're forfeiting your soul, there's no amount of gain that would make it worth it.
12: Our own way never ever works because it's apart from the life source, which is God.
14: For me, growing up, love was always conditional and can be taken from you. Christ's love can't. And he went to the cross. With my mind and my heart that night.
8: Now from the Call of Hope Studios, this is Carl and Crew.
13: Here we go, guys. I want to give you a heads up. We got something really cool. Allie is hosting, guest hosting for Chris Fabry yesterday, today, Wednesday, and Thursday.
12: Wow.
13: And Michael Ray Dunlap will be in there on Friday.
12: That's awesome.
13: But Allie's doing a great job, and I want you to tune in this afternoon if you haven't taken a listen to Chris Fabry in a while. Got a different host in there this week, but I want you to listen to my buddy Allie.
11: Oh.
13: She's stepping in the gap, guys. So Chris Fabry this afternoon, wherever you are in this world, you can tune in as well.
11: Yeah, it's 3 o'clock Eastern time, 2 o'clock Central time, right here on Moody Radio.
13: Yeah.
11: Chris Fabry live at the backyard radio fence, the radio backyard fence. That's his tagline. I'm trying to get all those Chris Fabry-isms straight. I got Carl-isms running through my mind.
13: I'm trying to
11: keep up with the Fabry-isms.
13: Yeah, you got to do that. Way to go, kiddo. Proud of you. Good days here, man. Good days. You know, I want to jump right into a central passage here, and we're going to pick this apart in a little while, but this famous passage out of 2 Corinthians, where we find in chapter 4 that we've got this treasure in jars of clay. and it's an amazing thing here, because the big idea of this one is just simply this. God shows himself when we feel absolutely crushed and unable to carry this thing ourselves. He just shines through. So it's a interesting thing, because the world could look at most Christians and go, you ain't all that. And you know what our response should be? You're right.
11: Yeah. Sounds about right.
12: Because otherwise we're not being honest.
13: Yeah, and I've never told you guys this. I think I've alluded to it, but after I finished the Iditarod Trail Race, I had one guy that I worked with at the lumberyard, and he never liked me. And I don't know why. I had a lot of buddies there, but this one guy, he just didn't like me. And he was in the union, and I was not in the union, and union was big time up there, man. I mean, it was big time. Union versus scab laborers, or whatever they called them. It was a big deal. I couldn't be in the union because I worked in a different division, but that didn't matter to him. He just didn't like me. And when I got back from the race, it was really interesting. He came up to me, and he stuck out his hand, and he said, I never thought you'd make it to Nome, but you did it, dude. And I thought, that's a really humble thing. And then he just paused. And I said, all that proves, I almost said his name, and I don't want to do that. I said, all that proves is that I had really good dogs and really good mentors. Because the truth is, because he always used to call me just skinny dude, and way more derogatory terms than that, just rip me. I said, I am a skinny dude. I'm not a big physical specimen. But because of the mentoring I had and the dog team I had in front of me, that's really why I got there.
11: And there was nothing in you that was tempted to, you know, 18 years old to be like, yeah,
12: I am the man.
11: I didn't think I could do it, but I did. Interesting.
13: No, it really wasn't. I wasn't a follower of Jesus even then, but I knew who buttered my bread. It was my team and my mentors.
11: Okay.
13: And I kind of knew that. Plus, the fact that I made it was in his face enough.
11: Okay.
13: It's kind of like, yeah, message sent.
11: Got it.
13: Yeah. And he knew in his heart, he ain't never doing that. And I think the temptation for a lot of Christians is to look at our lives, and when we're pressed and we make it through something, or if we're forging through opposition of any kind, I think a temptation can be to say, hey, I made it. But the reality is, we didn't. Christ in us did. And the more we can posture ourselves in that way, guys, the better off we are, right?
11: 100%. Because if our coming through it is to look back and go, look what I did, we've missed the plot entirely.
13: I mean, Christ in me, the hope of glory. I've been crucified with Christ. It's no longer I who lives, but Christ who lives in me. And the life I now live in the flesh, I live by faith in the Son of God. Come on.
11: And we are far less prepared for the next time a trial comes around. If we get through something and think it's up to us,
13: the
11: next time I'm going to think it's going to be up to me too. And that's not encouraging.
13: Yeah. So no matter what you've come through, the greatest posture we can have, we're kind of spilling the beans on this whole central passage right now, but that's okay. the best posture we can have is, I get drug right back to my dad's statement. Oh, the grace of God. Oh, the grace of God. His power to do in us. And what's weird is we have much greater joy and much greater satisfaction, stealing a Piperism from the Westminster Confession right here. We have much more satisfaction when we don't try to attach making it through tough things to ourselves. Believe it or not, there's greater joy in that, because the minute we start to look at ourselves going, I'm all that, we begin to shrivel in our spirit. We've all experienced that before, if we're honest with ourselves.
11: When you want to try to take the credit, you want to make it about you.
13: Yeah, anything we are is by the grace of God. And that's not diminishing you. It's elevating the glory of God. It's seeing ourselves as jars of clay, unable to bear up being pressed, beaten down, persecuted, maligned, but still shining brightly. That's all God's grace. And I know that's not the American way, but the American way sucks.
15: That's true. It does.
13: It really sucks. It doesn't work.
15: Yeah.
13: And we gotta retrain our brains on this one.
15: How do we get ourselves so convinced that that's like the only way?
13: Oh, it permeates us. And it's not just an American way. It's a global without Christ way.
15: Yeah.
11: It's a sin nature human thing.
15: And a
13: human thing.
11: Yeah.
15: I was going to say, I say it with, you know, recognition that I'm one of the guilty sometimes in this, but it's letting ourselves become of the world, not in the world. Letting the world affect us and disciple us in such a way that, like we were talking about last week, what's discipling you? Let that way of life disciple you so much to the point that this is the only way to go.
13: Yeah. You know, your 401k looks better when you know God gave you the grace to stack away a few Benjamins.
15: Mm-hmm.
13: No joking.
15: Yeah.
13: Isn't that wild?
15: And at the end of the day, it's not everything. It can't provide you everything. And without God, it can't provide you anything.
13: Yeah. Yeah, man. Oh, guys. You look at anything that God's gotten you through and remember. Stop, give glory to God. There's greater satisfaction in you when you do that. And I don't know even how that works, because my earthly American mindset is like, well, don't I touch a little bit of the glory? No, the less glory you touch, the greater satisfaction there is. I can't explain it except to say that's God's economy.
15: Yeah.
13: It's the coolest thing going. All right, Colton Dixon, let's tap our toes here a little bit, Boom Crew.
11: Okay.
13: Here we go.

0: Colton Dixon, and that is absolutely so spot on. It's Carl and Crew here this morning, and we're talking about being under pressure. At the end of the day, it's God that's lifted us up. I mean, it's Him.
1: Yes. Yes, and amen.
0: Oh, in anything. One of the ways we feel most pressure in our lives, guys, one of the biggest pressure builders is finance. More month than there is paycheck, or how does that go? What's that old saying?
2: More month than money.
0: More month than money. Yeah, and look, here's what's weird about that. Sometimes you can get a trajectory financially where you've got way more money than month, but you're still twisted around the axle of stress.
1: Yes, because it's not like people who have a lot of money historically have been at great peace and had a lot of joy. I mean, some people with a lot of money are some of the most stressed out people in the world.
0: Yeah, you're right on, Allie. Rob West with us right now. Rob, man, this is a big topic. Our whole week is under pressure. I know you know that. But, oh, bro dog, you do this every day of your life. People are feeling the squeeze with finances, aren't they?
3: Oh, they are, Carl and Allie. Great to be with you this morning. Yeah, the pressure is real. I mean, I was just looking at some statistics the other day. I mean, brand new stuff coming out talking about 62% of Americans saying their primary source of anxiety is finances.
0: Wow.
3: You know, bank rates saying 27% say they couldn't cover 1 month missed earnings, and 62% saying they're very uncomfortable with their level of emergency savings. So, yeah, we're feeling the squeeze at every direction right now. And as you said, it can come at both ends of the spectrum in terms of net worth. It can be the squeeze because I've gotten out of control with credit card debt. It can also be the squeeze because I'm trying to control what I have, and I have a lot, but it's so connected to my heart because money issues at the end of the day are heart issues.
0: Yeah, they really are. I'm going to pitch you a tough one. Man, we got a text in here yesterday, and I prayed for this woman as well as a ton of other people that were just going through a trial, and hers broke my heart. I think it's, help me remember this young thunder. I think she was like in her 60s and she had no retirement, and she's now a single woman. Mm-hmm. And she was kind of left. I think her husband passed away and things weren't planned. And she's just, this is my trial. And my heart just goes out to people because it ain't cheap to live. Yeah. Yeah. And then you got a woman that's alone. How in the world do you counsel people that are in that situation? Because that's real, Rob.
3: Mm, yeah. You know, I think, number one, you've got to name the pressure honestly. And we've got to start by bringing our concerns before the Lord without pretending they're small. You know, the Psalms give us language for honest prayer. When I'm afraid, I put my trust in you.
0: Boom.
3: It doesn't say I never feel afraid. You know, he says fear becomes an invitation to trust. And we have to remember what's true, Carl, and that is that God owns everything. I mean, you all have been talking about this. God knows our needs. He is our Father. He has not abandoned us. So rehearsing these truths, I think, helps to loosen the grip.
0: Speaking it out, right?
3: Absolutely. It, yeah. It looses the grip of financial anxiety. And then we take the next faithful step. You know, you may not be able to solve every financial challenge at once, but you can ask, what is the next wise thing? And then resist isolation. And I would say that's the key to your caller is, you know, financial pressure grows in secrecy. You know, shame tells us to hide, but wisdom tells us to invite trusted counsel.
0: Good.
3: And that's where the body of Christ needs to step in and perhaps meet a need and be there in a time of distress and come around a widow who's all of a sudden has this pressure that just feels like it's crushing. And yet God sees her, and with people surrounding her, she can walk through this and lean into God as her provider.
1: Rob West with us this morning. He is the host of the nationally syndicated radio program Faith and Finance Live, which you hear afternoons right here on Moody Radio. You know, a big frustration for many families is that their income has stayed largely the same, and yet so many of the uncontrolled expenses that you really can't get out from under, have continued to go up.

0: stewardship may involve making a budget, reducing expenses. We've got to pay down debt. We've got to build that emergency savings. We've got to make hard decisions. But there's a difference between carrying responsibility and carrying anxiety.
1: Yeah.
0: Your responsibility says, Lord, what would faithfulness look like with what you've entrusted to me right now? Anxiety says everything depends on me and I can't afford to fail. And I think that's why, you know, when we think about Matthew 6, Jesus' words, he doesn't say your needs are imaginary. He says your heavenly Father knows that you need them all. So the antidote to anxiety is not denial. It's really trust in the Father's knowledge and care and provision. And then we do the next faithful thing with what passes through our hands.
1: Love it. Rob West, our guest here, coming up, man. It's the equivalent of slapping a verse on someone, but I've heard something going around lately that I want to get you to interact with, Rob. It's something that I think there's a little truth in, but it can be really dangerous. We'll get into that more with Rob West straight ahead.
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3: Together, we will make a difference in leading people out of despair into hope in Christ and Christ alone.
4: 11-month-old baby Isaac was struggling to breathe when his worried parents rushed him to the Sangapi Health Center in Papua New Guinea. Isaac was admitted to the clinic and diagnosed with severe pneumonia, a leading cause of death in that region for children under five. He needed immediate treatment with antibiotics and oxygen. However, oxygen is hard to obtain in remote areas. 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Sunset Solutions has now been asked to send another solar-powered oxygen concentrator to a remote clinic in Wafa. To read more about how technology is advancing the gospel around the world, text SONSET to 33777. 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
1: Well, perspective can be good. It can also be a bat that you hit yourself or someone upside the head, and that's not good. Rob West, our guest right now. Rob, I've been to Burundi, which is one of the poorest countries on the planet, and I watched home after home after home after home after home living hand to mouth every day. Got back from India not too long ago. A lot of those people are in similar conditions, some of them even worse. And, you know, I want to ask you, when is perspective globally a good thing And when is it a bad thing? Because

0: this can be the, you know, it's the old, well, you know, we finish your breakfast. There's kids around the globe that don't have the. When is perspective good and when is it bad?
1: Yeah, it's a great question, you know, and I think perspective can be a tremendous gift when it leads to gratitude and contentment. So seeing how much of the world lives with far less, I think absolutely reminds us of God's provision and allows us to then hold our possession more loosely. But I think it can become unhealthy when we minimize the real challenges in our own lives or to create guilt rather than gratitude.
0: Yes.
1: Because someone else has it worse. That doesn't mean our struggles aren't real. And so I think the balance is right. We've got to let the global perspective increase our thankfulness and our generosity and our trust in God, but we don't dismiss legitimate needs or burdens. And ultimately, it should drive us toward compassion and to stewardship at the same time.
2: Rob West from Faith Finance Live with us this morning. You know, one of the things that many families face is that there's so many kind of built-in expectations around finances of things that you're just sort of expected to be able to do. Throw a birthday party for your kids or to pay for that field trip that you hadn't anticipated. And all of these, particularly if you have children, there are all these things that kind of come with an expectation. And parents can feel this pressure of not wanting their kids to be disappointed, not wanting to feel like I can't provide the kind of experiences that kids seem to be able to have.
0: Yeah.
2: And so there's this very real stress and this tension of, I hadn't expected to have to pay, you know, an extra $100 for baseball uniforms for the fundraiser. But speak to the families who feel that pressure right now.
1: Yeah. You know, there's no doubt a lot of families feel that pressure today. We love our kids. We don't want them to be disappointed. But sometimes we unintentionally, I think, let these cultural expectations drive spending decisions instead of our values. Because when it comes to how we allocate God's money, and that's the starting point, it's not ours, it's His. So the starting point is to say, what do we value as Christ followers? Where is God taking us? And how can money be used as a tool? And I think the question we need to ask is, am I trying to create a meaningful memory or meet an unrealistic expectation? Because here's the thing. I mean, we know this to be true. I've seen it in my own life. Kids remember time and attention and relationships far more than the size of the party or the amount spent. And so it's okay to set limits. In fact, learning that we can't always have everything we want is an important life lesson. And so as parents, we're not called to provide every experience. We're called to faithfully steward what God has entrusted to us. So if birthday parties and vacations or extracurricular activities are creating financial stress, give yourself permission to scale back. You know, a child who grows up in a loving home with financially healthy parents modeling faithful stewardship, that's a gift far more valuable than any extravagant celebration could ever provide.
0: I love that. I got a funny story here, guys. This is, you're going to crack up, Allie. So we had a spur-of-the-moment electrical outage here, power shutdown. We got it like 2 minutes before ComEd said, you're going to be shut down at like 6:30 p.m. This is a couple days ago. Sure enough, like clockwork, 6:30, boop, power goes down. They said, we got a problem in your area. So we're out, you know, my wife and I, we're like, let's go find out where the problem is. So we go driving around, looking around. We just go a couple blocks away, no joking. They had these inflatables, these big blow-ups for this big party. We're watching people walk away from this and all these deflated inflatables, right?
2: Oh, no.
0: So the party had come to a crushing end, which is a great metaphor for stuff like, man, we're creating this big event for our kids. Now the party's over, man. It's just a kick in the pants. All right, so listen, here's the crazy thing. Whether you don't have two nickels rubbed together, or you're feeling the pressure and you've got a loaded 401k, pressure's pressure. Give us the three step, and I'm hitting you cold with this because I hadn't warmed you up, but give us three steps out of this that are universal principles for getting the pressure off with regard to finances.
1: Yeah. Well, I mean, I think the first thing is you have to recognize financial pressure is real. You know, the uncertainty is real, but they're not ultimate. right? And the Christian life does not promise us, Carl and Allie, that we will never feel pressure. It promises that we don't carry pressure alone. And so we belong to a Father who feeds the birds and clothes the lilies and knows our needs and calls us to seek his kingdom.
0: Yeah.
1: And so I think first, you know, the pressure to compare. We're looking at others and what they have, and we're feeling like we're behind. And then we have the pressure to control, believing that we can just accumulate enough money and we'll finally be secure. And then the pressure to consume, to the constant pull to spend more, to upgrade more, to raise our standard of living. So what do we do? Well, the first is we've got to recognize who owns it. And we've got to say, okay, God, I recognize it's yours. My role is that of steward. It's that household manager. If you were going away for the weekend and somebody said, hey, can you come watch my house? When you walked in the door, you know you own nothing, right? But you're responsible to manage everything for the master who entrusted it to you. That's our posture. We've got to accept our role. Second is to live within our means. We have to say, God, what have you entrusted to me, and how can I be faithful with that? And what does faithfulness look like? And so that should drive us back to God's word to say, what does the master say? What is on his heart? It just so happens that, most of the parables have some connection to money. 2,300 verses. There's a lot on this topic there that we need to look at. And then I think third is when we continue to give in the midst and we practice generosity as an act of trust, it reminds us that it's money is not our master.
0: Quick note on that. Why? That is so counterintuitive. And some people might be going, are you insane?
1: Yeah.
0: Aren't crazy, though, are you, Rob?
1: Well, it trains our hearts, Carl, to release control and participate in God's care for others. It doesn't mean giving recklessly or beyond what we have. Remember, Paul said, give according to what you have, not what you don't have. But in seasons of pressure, I think generosity can help recenter our hearts on God's abundance rather than our scarcity.
0: Beautiful, man.
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0: Good morning. You're listening to Carl and Crew. Let's get you updated with a couple quick headlines this morning. A U.S. Army helicopter has gone down near the Strait of Hormuz. The Apache helicopter was reportedly flying over the critical waterway that's been blockaded by both the U.S. and Iran when it crashed amid an ongoing ceasefire. It happened early Tuesday morning local time. President Trump told reporters, quote, the pilots are fine. There were no injuries and a report will be coming soon. A federal judge is blocking the Trump administration's visa payment policy. President Trump implemented a $100,000 fee in a proclamation last September to restrict H-1B visa applications and argued that its misuse has undermined American economic and national security. However, the judge declared in Monday's ruling that the policy violated the Federal Administrative Procedure Act and the Constitution. The H-1B policy was created in 1990 and is heavily used by U.S. tech giants to bring in high-skilled workers from overseas, but prior to the change, visa fees reportedly ranged from $2,000 to $5,000 per application. I'm Jonathan, and that is your quick update.
1: All right, last week we were heavy on it. This week we're going to do one an hour, and it's time. We want to let you know, and it's amazing. Yesterday we did this, and I'm like, oh boy, it's true. There's a lot of people that don't tune in, shock of all shocks, every day for 4 hours.
0: Can you believe it?
1: It's so disappointing, I'll tell you, man.
0: Guys, we really need you to just clear your schedule and sit on a couch and just listen to us all day. It's not a big ask.
2: Well, yesterday, my daughter, she said, Mom, I don't think I've listened to you on the radio in about 2 years. I was like, really? Really? You haven't listened to me in 2 years?
0: What a confession.
2: Okay, well... glad to know.
1: What's a parent to do with that?
2: I know. She said it like it's like calculating in her mind. Like, yep.
1: 2 years. Sure enough. Well, been a while, Mom.
2: You still doing that radio thing? Yeah, that's where outstanding. That's where I disappear to every morning.
1: Out of the mouth of seniors.
0: Yeah, right.
1: Oh, goodness sakes. So we got a big trip coming up a year from now. A year from now, we're going to be on a big old ship. Hope you're joining us there. It's going to be an incredible time. Myself, Michael Ray Dilnick, Micah Tyler is going to be leading worship. We might flip this around. Maybe Micah breaks open the word. Me and Michael lead worship.
0: Please. Please, can you do that as like a joke one of the days?
1: Oh, wouldn't that be great?
2: That would be
1: me
2: hysterical.
1: Me and Michael out there crooning. We just go full acapella, no band, no nothing.
0: I could see Michael Ray Dilnick knowing how to play the acoustic guitar.
1: No, I can't see.
0: Can't
1: that.
0: You see him sitting down?
1: Do you
0: he's got
1: to
0: some
1: know
0: boots
1: that he
0: on.
1: Does?
0: No, I have no idea.
1: He's got some boots on.
0: He's got some boots
1: cuffed
0: on.
1: Cuffed up jeans, going all kind of grunge worship leader there.
0: He's leaning over like a log or something, one leg up, and he's using it to prop up the. I could see him. He looks like a guy who could do that.
1: We got to send this right on to Michael after we're done recording it. Let me tell you, he'll love it.
0: Absolutely.
1: So Michael, myself, by the way, our brides are going to be on this cruise as well. It's Inside Passage in Alaska. Allie, what are the details? We want everyone to be there if they can.
2: Yeah, this is now less than a year away. Can you believe that? We're marching through June. A year from now, you would be on right in the middle of your week at sea with Moody Radio, this cruise to Alaska. We want to make sure that you get the details. It is a year out, but obviously this is the kind of thing that you are planning for some time. So get the details. 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

0: like them. Sing it, Phil. That could be my spiritual anthem right there.
1: Oh, man, so good. Hey, you know, real quick, I just thought of this because of kind of what happened there. The song ended and Carl came in. I was listening to some worship music while I was washing dishes a couple nights ago, and it was music that we regularly play here on the show, and I was like shocked because I haven't heard those songs in so long without Carl coming in and kind of like saying who the artist was and stuff in like a long time. And so I was listening to those songs and I'm washing and I was like, where's Carl's voice? And I was like, wait, I'm on Spotify. I'm just listening to worship music. And I was like, oh, man, I've been on the morning show for a little while.
0: You just walk around with buttons in front of you in your head.
1: Oh, for real. Yeah, I'm like, where's the microphone? Turn it on.
0: Yep. What's going on? Oh, goodness. So 2 Corinthians 4, we find this phenomenal passage. And if you're new in Christ, don't get tweaked out by not knowing all this stuff right now. You'll get it in time. But it's powerful. He says, we have this message in jars of clay. The chapter 4 in 2 Corinthians begins with, man, we have this ministry of mercy to this lost and dying world, and our gospel is not veiled. It's only veiled to those who are perishing. And then he says, but we have this treasure in jars of clay to show that the surpassing power belongs to God, not to us. We are afflicted in every way, but not crushed, perplexed, but not driven to despair, persecuted, but not forsaken, struck down, but not destroyed, always carrying in the body the death of Jesus, so that the life of Christ may also be manifested in our bodies. Woo! Okay, so here's the point. The point is really clear. When we're under pressure like this, God reveals his power. And you know what? What the context of this passage is, he reveals his power to us, whether or not other people see it or not. We benefit because Paul says, we know we are carrying this message in jars of clay. And by the way, jars of clay, they are fragile. They are not expensive. They are imperfect. They are, you know, turned on this little wheel of imperfection. They're not much.
1: No, I mean, you think about it. Clay is fragile. You drop a jar of clay, it's going to shatter. You put something too heavy on top of a jar of clay, it's going to crush.
0: Yeah.
1: It's going to crack easy because of the elements. It is imperfect is the perfect way to describe it because that is what it is.
0: It's just crazy. So here's the beautiful thing about this is that it gives us perspective for what we're going through. And when you feel under pressure and you're like, I can't do this, guess what the answer is? You're right. You can't. Isn't that great, Allie?
2: You know, and when you think about this, like verse 8, so with each one of these descriptors, it's like we are this, but we are not this.
0: Yes.
2: So we're afflicted, but not crushed. We're perplexed, but not driven to despair. We're persecuted, but not forsaken, struck down, but not destroyed. So it's like...
0: Hey, it's really bad, but not that bad.
2: I mean,
0: it's awful, but not totally awful.
2: So is it helpful to know that it's not as bad as it possibly could be because of the power of Christ at work in us?
0: Yeah, the rejoining words here, though, are pretty powerful. Not crushed. Let me go through these. Not forsaken.
2: Mm-hmm. Yes.
0: That's powerful, guys.
1: Yeah.
0: That's powerful.
1: I mean, you think about it because that's kind of what if we were of the world and didn't have our hope in God, there are situations too where people who don't know God are crushed, who are abandoned, who are, and we don't have to face utter destruction, utter abandonment, utter, you know, failure because of our relationship with God. So although we have these immense difficulties in our life, it is encouraging to know. It's like Rocky. Like, you know, I think of the first movie of Rocky where he just kept getting hit. And every single time he hit the ground, he got back up. And it was like everyone was amazed because he just wouldn't stay down. And that's kind of what we get too. There's a joy in that because, yeah, we're going to get hit. We're promised innumerably so in the Bible, that we're going to get hit, but we're not going to stay down.
0: Yeah, and that's all due to the grace of God.
1: Only because of
0: the
1: grace
0: of God. Not for the sake of mind over matter that gets us up off the canvas. It's God that gets us up off the canvas.
1: Exactly.
0: What are your thoughts here, Allie?
2: You know, just I'm thinking about how this might be sounding to you this morning if you are
0: in it,
2: feeling crushed. And you go, okay, so I'm afflicted in every way, but not crushed. Well, I certainly feel crushed. I certainly feel driven to despair right now. I feel a little bit forsaken. And so, Carl, what do you say to the person who this is, they're in the middle of it right now. And there's this can almost sound like, okay, well, that's great for you guys. Maybe you don't know what it's like.
0: Yeah. Now, that's an interesting question. I go back to what John Piper told a dear friend of mine, that the chief end of man is to glorify God by enjoying him. And the only way we can really enjoy God in affliction, in persecution, in being battered in any way, is to enthrall our minds with God. It's truly a perspective that is not of this world. And I think the touch point is even what we're hitting with Rob West. It's a cry of the soul that goes, God, I am getting beat up here, and telling him exactly how you feel and lingering long enough to hear the voice of God that says, I haven't left you, kid.
2: Yeah.
0: I think it's that simple.
2: And these, you know, these are words that I believe that as you go to the Word of God and allow the Word of God, the Spirit of God, to speak to you. Like, I don't think you ever go to someone, if I've got a friend who's going through it right now, this is not, I don't think I bring them this passage and say, hey, just so you know, I know you're afflicted, but you're not crushed. No. I know you're perplexed. Like, this is, I feel like, I don't know, there's some words that you can bring person to person, like, hey, let me show you what the Word of God says. But I think sometimes, some moments, like, the Word of God has to speak for itself. And I don't know that another person trying to point you there is always helpful.
0: I think in mercy, this is what I would advise anyone to do if you got a friend like this. In mercy, we go honestly before the King of Kings in prayer, talking with him about the situation as it is, and linger there long enough where you're not throwing a Band-Aid on it, but you're inviting the King of Kings, the Lord of Lords, to fill that moment. And I do believe prayer can do that.
2: Absolutely.
0: What are you up against today? Where are you feeling crushed, beat up, smacked down? And you need to know that God's going to pick you up off the carpet. Just text us, 800-555-7898. We're going to pray for you straight ahead.
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2: We asked you, what situation are you feeling pressed and a little bit crushed, if you're honest? You've got estrangement from some family, hardship with lots of relational issues, Carl. I would say that's been one of the common ones that's coming in right now. A husband who's lost a job, financial stress, estrangement. Boy.
0: Yeah. Yeah, and the only thing we can do is really just pray, and I'm going to do that right now, that God would meet you right there in a way that is almost incomprehensible, that the God of all peace will guard your heart in Christ Jesus. So, Lord, right now, we don't ignore the reality that there is affliction, there is persecution possibly, there is worry, there's concern, there's pressure. And God, I thank you that you are the maker of heaven and earth. You began this work in us. You're going to carry it on to completion. These are all truths. We died and our life is no longer ours. You inhabit us. We can set our mind on things above. And so I pray, God, miraculously, you would grab people right now that feel discouraged, pressed, beat up in different ways, and that you would be their God in this moment. That you would be their God. And I thank you that as we pray, you move. You move in these little moments where you say, I'm here. I've not left you. You are not forsaken. I love you still, and I praise you for that, God. You are a good God.

0: church, the company of believers. It is the body of Christ. We are joined to him, and he is the head of the body. Here is where we find life. Here is how we grow. Here is where we experience true spiritual vitality. It is in connection with Jesus Christ. That's it. He gives us life.
1: Here is Jonathan Griffiths with today's Moment of Truth.
0: Now, throughout your Christian life, you will encounter people and you will encounter movements who will tell you that they've got the next great thing for your Christian growth and experience. You know, go on some camp somewhere where you're going to eat lentils and sleep on a bed of birch bark for a month. Starve yourself or stuff yourself. Join this crazy worship time and lose control and have visions or meow like a cat, and then you'll truly live. Do it and it is going to be great. Miss out. You're hardly a Christian at all. And friends, we need to just learn to filter out the noise of these things. We need to learn to resist the ridiculous and just walk with Jesus Christ. Just walk with Jesus Christ. Steadily walk with him day by day and week by week and month by month and year by year and decade by decade. We need to meet him each day in his word. We need to confess our sin to him. We need to ask him to be gracious to us and to help us move forward. We need to meet regularly with his people. We need to seek opportunities to serve him. We need to give ourselves to prayer. We need to stay connected to the head, and he will grow us, and he will sustain us, and he will strengthen us. That's the Christian life.
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5: Cold spaghetti's great.
6: Okay. Okay.
7: I disagree.
8: No. I guess not.
7: I guess, certainly it
8: I
7: is
8: guess
7: not.
8: No. Okay. Well, man, I'm going back to my bachelor days, I guess. I thought cold spaghetti was universally loved.
6: I've never been known for, like, high levels of coordination. That's just... And it feels like...
8: I've never been known for high levels of coordination.
4: Delivering the truth daily.
6: If it were possible to have every worldly gain available and you're forfeiting your soul, there's no amount of gain that would make it worth it.
7: Our own way never, ever works because it's apart from the life source, which is God.
9: For me, growing up, love was always conditional and can be taken from you. Christ's love can't. And he went to the cross. With my mind and my heart that night.
4: Now from the Call of Hope Studios, this is Carl and Crew.
5: You know, the big idea in 2 Corinthians chapter 4 is that we have this treasure of Jesus Christ in jars of clay. And the power of that is that it takes us off this hook that we need to, in the flesh, say, yeah, I can make it. Or I made it. Because we can't, and we didn't. And that isn't diminishing us. It's actually elevating the God who indwells us, and that is a massive perspective shift, isn't it, Allie?
6: It is, because we know our limitations, right?
5: Yeah.
6: But every other aspect of our life compels us to say that we can do everything, that there are no limits, that if we just work hard enough, if we fight hard enough, if we dig deep enough, you know, I'm married to a basketball coach, so I hear a lot of coaches' speeches. He goes into them sometimes without even realizing it. The kids are like, Dad, you're sounding like a coach. And so, you know, I love a great motivational talk like the rest of them. But when it comes to like the real things of life, digging deep, giving it all you've got, go out there and leave it all on the court. You know what? It doesn't work.
7: No.
8: No, man. This thing is so about God and not about us. And if we can camp on that, man, it takes the pressure off. Because every time we've got to prove that we've done something, it puts the weight for that next thing right on us. And God never intended for that.
7: No. Because we weren't made for it.
8: Look, God's economy is upside down, backwards, flipped around. Everything's different in God's economy. But the sooner we can understand that, the better off we are. Now, so the question is, well, Carl, come on. We have a part in this. We do. But it's all about dependence followed by diligence. And the way a lot of us live our Christian lives is diligence with a little sprinkling of dependence. And that doesn't work.
7: No. No, it doesn't.
8: It just doesn't work.
7: There's no room. It's like you used to do this analogy when I first started here. And it wasn't for this, but I think it fits too. You'd bring in a jar with some rocks and some sand. And if you filled the whole jar with sand first, then you wouldn't have any space for the rocks. But if you put the rocks in first and then the sand kind of goes around it, I think if you do diligence first, there is no room for dependence.
8: You're right. Squeezed out.
7: It gets squeezed out because our primary focus is on what we're doing. So where does dependence come into that? You know, God help me in what I'm going to do is kind of all you got room for. And that's not very great. And dependence coming first, God, what do you have for me? Where are you leading me? How are you going to help me? I need it, Lord. That has to come first. And then diligence can fit.
8: Yeah.
6: You know, I've been reading in 1 Corinthians lately and just kind of meditating on the truth of this just phenomenal letter. And, you know, I've been thinking about, I had to look it up. So I knew the verse, but not the landing place. But it's in 1 Corinthians 15, verse 10. And Paul writes, "But by the grace of God, I am what I am. And his grace to me was not without effect. No, I worked harder than all of them, yet not I, but the grace of God that was with me." So he both says he worked harder than anybody, but it wasn't him. It was the grace of God that was with him. So it was both hard work on his part, yes, but not done apart from the grace of God at work. Totally. And so that is what keeps coming to my mind as we've been talking about this.
8: It's dynamite, man. That is absolutely dynamite. So I don't know. You know, there's a lot of ways you can apply this. But one of the most powerful things you can do is look and survey your life and look at the stuff that God, by his grace, has enabled you to do and just call it out and go, God, thank you for your grace in that. Thank you. I mentioned it an hour ago, I had this moment of sobriety even before, spiritual sobriety, before I was even born again, which just proves that we're image bearers because I couldn't have conjured this up. I had this dude I worked with at a lumber yard, and this guy was just ripped me constantly. Skinny dude, what are you doing running the Iditarod? You're not going to make it to Nome. It's really cool to have a guy that you work with tell you you're going to die out on this race. It's really encouraging. Yeah,
7: not helpful.
6: And was he older than you, too?
8: Oh, yeah. Way older than me.
6: So discouraging.
8: Yeah, well, you know, I considered the source a little bit. Yeah. That's okay. But at the same time, yeah, it wasn't the most encouraging thing.
6: Why crush the dream? Try to crush the dreams of a kid.
8: Why are you telling an 18-year-old you're going to die?
7: I was going to say, especially when you think it ends in death, it's probably not the most encouraging thing.
8: It's kind of the Alaska way.
7: Yeah.
8: So I got to Nome, and I came back to the lumberyard about 2 weeks later, and I walk into the break room, and this dude walks in, and he sticks out his hand.
5: And he says, you did it, man. You did it. And in that moment, I deflected. And I just said, you know what? Here's the truth, bro. I'm not a big rippling hunk of physical specimen here. I'll grant you that. But I said I had a phenomenal dog team. And I had great mentors. And I think I even told them I had my dad's affirming words ringing in my ears. And I didn't have to say anything else. It's real when you can deflect from you to what I could have and should have said is God in his providence allowed me to have a great team and great mentors and a great dad. Left that God piece out because I wasn't following Jesus. But when you can point to God for stuff, mm-hmm. I am absolutely convinced it makes the joy that much sweeter.
6: And I will add, point to God to for stuff and really mean it.
5: Mean it.
6: Have you ever heard somebody who gets
5: the fake one? Oh.
6: Who gets credit for something and you know they've just had you know they put up 50 and I'm watching the NBA finals, so a lot of my analogies are going to be basketball. But you know these guys, they go out and they have this huge game, but they know that you know when they say so. Oh my goodness, you led your team to victory. They know that the right thing to say isn't, yeah, you know, I had a great night. The right thing to say, what everybody wants you to say, the humble thing is, you know what, I could not have done this without such a great team around me. They put me in great positions so that I could get those open shots. This is not about one person. We win and lose as a team.
5: But everyone, that's said all the time now.
6: That's said mm-hmm. all the time because people understand that there's something that's off-putting about making it all about yourself. So saying that, no, this was God in me that did this and really meaning it, how much more powerful is that?
5: Yeah, it's freeing.
6: It's freeing.
5: Because when the minute you touch the glory, boy, you're putting yourself on a pedestal that you can't stand up on.
6: No.
5: You can't stand there.
6: And when that thing collapses, I mean, because it's one thing to try to give, you know, make sure that God gets the glory when you've gotten a big win. But it's a whole other thing when you are in the trenches and you're getting beaten down.
5: Yeah. I mean, that's coming back to 2 Corinthians 4. The beauty of praising God on the mountaintops is that when you're in the valley, you don't rely on yourself. If you would have given redirected wrong acclamation for that victory mm-hmm. you had yesterday.
6: Yep.
5: Just powerful stuff. Okay, coming up here, we're talking under pressure all week long, and we got a new guy to the show coming up here. And it's cool to get these voices in that can bring some real perspective, isn't it, Allie?
6: Yeah. Yeah, you had a great chance to sit down with them recently.
5: Yeah, I did. And you're going to love it, guys. This is We Are Messengers 1,000 times. Good morning, Boom Crew.

0: Well, what is your new normal? And who is the new norm? Got to figure out the backstory on this. Steve Norman is with us right now. He's from Winning at Home. What's the story on the new norm, man?
1: So the long and the short of it is I was on staff at a church in the Metro Detroit area, and there were two pastors on staff. So the senior pastor was a Steve, and then I was an associate pastor, and I was also a Steve. So to differentiate us, somebody had to be a not Steve. And my nickname in high school was Norm because Steve Norman. So I became Norm, and it's kind of stuck, and that's what I've been running with ever since.
0: Yeah, that's great. Steve is a pastor, author, speaker, corporate wellness coach for Winning at Home. What in the world does a corporate wellness coach do for people winning at home? How does that work?
1: So a corporate wellness coach effectively functions as a workplace chaplain, but some people, especially if they're not Christ followers or if they're new to faith, they get spooked by the idea of chaplains. So we present ourselves as wellness coaches. And if people do want to have spiritual conversations, if they are open to praying with somebody, that's certainly something that we're willing and available to do.
0: How many people take you up on that?
1: More than you would think. I very rarely have had somebody say, you know what, you can pray for me privately when you go home, but don't pray for me now. I've never had somebody say, don't pray. I've had some who could say, like, pray for me when I'm not around. And that's okay.
0: No, that's really cool. What are the biggest needs that people have as you're functioning as a corporate wellness coach? What are their biggest needs?
1: Everybody's got stress. People have home stress that they bring to work. People have work stress that they bring home. And people who cannot manage that stress have it leak over into their most critical relationships or their most critical callings. And so the greatest gift that we have is helping people identify that stress, helping people mitigate the effects of that stress, and helping them find anchors that secure them when those kind of emotional or mental storms are swirling all around them.
0: You must point these people back to God constantly, because I'll tell you what, before I found God, I was trying cocaine. That didn't work. I was trying Crown Royal. That didn't work. And I was trying carousing, and that didn't work. And not everybody's cocaine, Crown Royal, and carousing. But we're trying to medicate that stuff some way, shape, or form. You must point them back to God all the time.
1: 100%. And I think most people are self-aware enough to be able to say, look, I can doom scroll. That doesn't give me peace. I can sleep more. That doesn't give me peace. I can self-medicate. That doesn't give me peace. Everything that I'm trying isn't working. Can you give me something else?
0: Steve Norman is our guest this morning, and we are going to tackle really practically how we are going to win at home. My conviction is that pressure builds in concentric circles, usually from the inside out. Those closest to us provide us the greatest joy and the greatest heartache at the same time. How do we deal with that biblically? More with our guest, Steve Norman, straight ahead.
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2: You're listening to Carl and Crew.
4: With me right now, Steve Norman, pastor, author, speaker, corporate wellness coach right now, and he's working under the banner of winning at home. You know, I have this theory, I just mentioned it, but I think it's true, that our stress seems to come in concentric circles. Now, there can be stressors that come from the guy that hit us on an expressway with his car and those kind of things, but most of our stress, it involves people that are closest to us. Am I wrong on this one? What do you say, brother?
5: No, you're dead on there, Carl. I think that when our spouse is in stress and our kids are in stress and we feel like we have to save or protect or defend, we carry all of their hurts and their dreams on our own backs. We try to play savior, messiah, and king for those people. We're ended up taking on a load that God never asked us to take on, and that only makes things worse.
4: Okay, so we take on loads, but we're also called to bear one another's burdens. How do we know when we've stopped bearing burdens and we've started playing God?
5: I'll never forget that book, Boundaries, that came out a couple decades ago. And they said that line, each person should carry their own load and we should carry each other's burdens, both come out of the book of Galatians. And they had this great picture. They said, your load is like a backpack. It's something that you can carry and you should carry. And we're responsible for managing many of the issues in our own lives. He goes, however, a burden is like a boulder. You need somebody else to come alongside you and do that. And I think that we get sideways in our homes when we treat people's backpacks like burdens and we try to carry that for them when they, in fact, should be carrying that for themselves. And when we treat boulders like backpacks, we're like, no, I got this or you got that. Everybody carry their own thing. And our backs start breaking. It's not good for us.
4: Wow.
5: So part of it is just the self-awareness to be able to say, like, Lord, is this something that I need help with or something that I need to help with? Or is this something that I need to trust you and that individual on their own to figure out and carry through?
4: Love this. How do we know we've grabbed someone else's backpack?
5: I think part of it is to be able to say, when I clean up my kid's room for them because their dirty room is driving me crazy, my son's 17 years old, Carl. I'm picking up his backpack. Like, there's a point in his life and maturity and development where
4: you gotta do
5: even
4: this,
5: though it drives me crazy, I'm like, bro, you got to figure that out. So either I got to let it go or I need to figure out how to incentivize him to carry his own backpack. Now, if he is struggling with depression or if he's overwhelmed at school, that's a burden. And we can figure out how to come alongside him and give him the resources that he needs to thrive.
4: This is really powerful stuff. I love this metaphor because it works so beautifully. You know, I get the picture of helping someone push a burden, getting that big boulder, helping with the weight of that thing. Oh, let me give you a scenario, I guess is the best way to do it. Let's say we've got a spouse who is struggling with some form of anxiety of some kind, and this happens all the time for everyone listening. How do we help them get underneath that boulder and not take God out of the equation? How do we all learn and grow through this process?
5: Recently, I was reading through 1 Samuel 3, and what I love about that passage is God is trying to speak to Samuel. Samuel's never heard him speak before. So he needs Eli to help him understand how God speaks and what God is saying. And I think that all of us in any given relationship, we're either a Samuel, we need somebody else to help us hear from God, or we're the Eli. We need to help somebody else know how to hear from God. So if your spouse is struggling with anxiety, we get to be the Eli and come alongside them and say, hey, you know what? The scriptures say that we can be still and know that God is God. And that he's going to be exalted among the nations. He's going to be sovereign and lifted up in every situation, even though we can't fully anticipate how that's going to net out. So we get to

0: come alongside that person and help them put pause on maybe a negative channel that they've been running through their brains and pivot to something else. One of our therapists says, like, we get to choose what we think about. And then if I'm come alongside somebody who's struggling with anxiety, say, like, hey, what if we chose to think about the thing that is not the stressor, but think about the thing that is the source and the solution?
1: Excellent. I think the wisdom portion of bearing one another's burdens and helping people out from under a pile really becomes at that threshold of when do I get in, when do I get out, and how much should we ask for permission to help someone in our family?
0: I think that when we're stuck, we can ask to be able to say, it seems like this is really overwhelming to you. What is the best way for me to be helpful right now? And sometimes we'll have a spouse or a kid say, I don't need you to do anything. I just need you to hear me.
1: Yes.
0: I need you to be present with me. I need you to validate that the emotion is real. And then there will be other times where they say, I need help finding a solution. And it's just really important for us to be able to say, like, what hat do you want me to wear in this moment? Do you want me to wear a fix-it hat? Am I an engineer who's coming up with a blueprint? Or am I wearing the therapist hat? Am I just sitting, listening gently and allowing you to be where you are and giving you permission to feel all of your feels, knowing that God's not afraid of anything that's going to come out of your heart or your mouth in this moment?
1: Love it. My guest, Steve Norman, right now. How has someone come alongside you in a crisis moment to help push a boulder, really bear a burden, and they were a big help?
0: I had a mentor a few years back when my wife Kelly and I were trying to discern whether we should leave a church that we've been a part of for 9 years. And we had the dream home and the kids were in an award-winning school district and everything was great, but we felt restless. We felt like God was drawing us into a new thing, but I was terrified, Carl.
1: Yeah.
0: Because I wasn't sure what it was going to mean for our kids. Our oldest was in the middle of middle school, and that's a really pivotal age for kids. And we're like, man, if we uproot them and start over, what will that do? And this really wise friend of mine said, like, Steve, it seems like you don't trust that God loves your kids as much as you do. And I'm like, you're right, I don't. And he goes, well, then you need to tell God that. And I go, well, God already knows. He goes, no, you need to say it out loud.
1: Yeah.
0: As an act of confession. And Carl, I kid you not, we're sitting in the back row of the balcony of an empty chapel at church. And I said, Lord, I confess that I don't trust that you love my kids as much as I do.
1: Wow.
0: Those are painful words to say out loud, but they were true. And there's a guy by the name of Carlisle Barney who says, you will know the truth and the truth will make you flinch before it sets you free. And that was an uncomfortable truth to say out loud. But as soon as the words came out of my mouth, it was like the dam broke.
1: Yeah.
0: And God said, okay, Steve, now we can have an honest conversation.
1: Steve,
0: and once I said it, God could get me over the hump.
1: Guys, I got to tell you something. We have got a really cool, first off, new guest in Steve Norman. Just great guy. Love your heart. Yeah, you were made for commute radio. Let me tell you, bro, you're bringing it here today. He's got a simple but profoundly powerful blog called The New Norm. And I'm going to get a link to you for this. You want to be winning at home. You want to be winning anywhere. I'm just looking through his episodes, man. Do you want to get well? Finishing strong? Moving fences? A postcard from Africa? Wisdom in an AI world? The joy of sacrifice. These are just recent ones that he's done. Every week comes out a new little short Devo of like 10 to 15 minutes, and you're going to gobble this up. The one that's on deck right now is Do You Want to Get Well? Love for you to get a taste of this one. Text Norm to 800-555-7898. 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

0: Good morning. You're listening to Carl and Crew. Let's get you updated with your top story for today. A report says President Trump intervened to halt aggressions between Iran and Israel because he believes the U.S. is within days of a breakthrough on talks with Iran. The New York Times says that's what Trump told Israeli Prime Minister Netanyahu in a phone call after Iran and Israel exchanged fire for the first time since the U.S.-Iran ceasefire went into effect in early April. The Times says Trump told Netanyahu the breakthrough involves a long-term nuclear deal with Iran. I'm Jonathan, and that's your real quick update.
1: Oh, man, what a day. What a week, man. And here's why. It's so relevant. We all feel under pressure from time to time. From time to time. Hold it a second. I think at any given moment, you can bring to mind things that have us pressed a little bit. I think we all feel that, Allie.
2: Oh, yeah. I mean, and it runs the gamut. I mean, there's the big life pressures, but then there's the little stuff. I mean, I've got kids who are now out of school, and there's a certain type of pressure parents feel in the summertime when the kids are back home, and you got lots of stuff. You're still trying to work, and they're trying to, you know, have their best summer life, live their best life.
1: Their best life now.
0: No, man.
2: So, you know, there's pressure comes at you in all forms.
1: And here's a little secret, because I used to parent kids that are at your kids' age. Their main objective is, how can I get out from under this parenting cycle that I'm in here?
2: You
1: got to get out from under this cycle somehow.
2: And then, you know, asking them to do things like chores and, you know, contribute around the household. And it's like, but this is my relaxation time.
1: And don't you see what I've done, Mom? Come on.
2: I've worked so hard today. How could I be expected to put the dishes away?
1: It's called summer break because I was diligent in school.
0: I deserve this.
2: I need a full 3 months to unwind with no expectations of any kind.
1: You walk in at noon. You're going to get up.
0: Maybe.
2: Oh, how's that cereal at noon?
0: So good.
1: Oh, my goodness, man. Well, if you want a pressure that is real, all you got to do is open your checking account and take a peek or look at finances. And by the way, it's not about having little or a lot. We feel it. The squeeze is there, and there's no denying it. We got a special guest coming up here in a moment. We love this guy, Allie.
2: Little Rob West in the mornings for you.
1: Rob West action coming up.

0: Carl and crew here this morning, and we're talking about being under pressure. At the end of the day, it's God that's lifted us up.
1: Yes. Yes, and amen.
0: Oh, in anything. One of the ways we feel most pressure in our lives, guys, one of the biggest pressure builders is finance. More month than there is paycheck, or how does that go? What's that old saying?
2: More month than money.
0: More month than money. Yeah, and look, here's what's weird about that. Sometimes you can get a trajectory financially where you've got way more money than month, but you're still twisted around the axle of stress.
1: Yes, because it's not like people who have a lot of money historically have been at great peace and had a lot of joy. I mean, some people with a lot of money are some of the most stressed out people in the world.
0: Yeah, you're right on, Allie. Rob West with us right now. Rob, man, this is a big topic. Our whole week is under pressure. I know you know that. But, oh, bro dog, you do this every day of your life. People are feeling the squeeze with finances, aren't they?
3: Oh, they are, Carl and Allie. Great to be with you this morning. Yeah, the pressure is real. I mean, I was just looking at some statistics the other day. I mean, brand new stuff coming out talking about 62% of Americans saying their primary source of anxiety is finances.
0: Wow.
3: You know, bank rate saying 27% say they couldn't cover 1 month missed earnings, and 62% saying they're very uncomfortable with their level of emergency savings. So, yeah, we're feeling the squeeze at every direction right now. And as you said, it can come at both ends of the spectrum in terms of net worth. It can be the squeeze because I've gotten out of control with credit card debt. It can also be the squeeze because I'm trying to control what I have, and I have a lot, but it's so connected to my heart because money issues at the end of the day are heart issues.
0: Yeah, they really are. I'm going to pitch you a tough one. Man, we got a text in here yesterday, and I prayed for this woman as well as a ton of other people that were just going through a trial, and hers broke my heart. I think it's, help me remember this young thunder. I think she was like in her 60s and she had no retirement, and she's now a single woman. And she was kind of left. I think her husband passed away and things weren't planned. And she's just, this is my trial. And my heart just goes out to people because it ain't cheap to live. Yeah. Yeah. And then you got a woman that's alone. How in the world do you counsel people that are in that situation? Because that's real, Rob.
3: Yeah. You know, I think number one, you've got to name the pressure honestly. And we've got to start by bringing our concerns before the Lord without pretending they're small. You know, the Psalms give us language for honest prayer. When I'm afraid, I put my trust in you.
0: Boom.
3: It doesn't say I never feel afraid. You know, he says fear becomes an invitation to trust. And we have to remember what's true, Carl, and that is that God owns everything. I mean, you all have been talking about this. God knows our needs. He is our Father. He has not abandoned us. So rehearsing these truths, I think, helps to loosen the grip.
0: Speaking it out, right?
3: Absolutely. It, yeah. It loosens the grip of financial anxiety. And then we take the next faithful step. You know, you may not be able to solve every financial challenge at once, but you can ask, what is the next wise thing? And then resist isolation. And I would say that's the key to your caller is, you know, financial pressure grows in secrecy. You know, shame tells us to hide, but wisdom tells us to invite trusted counsel.
0: Good.
3: And that's where the body of Christ needs to step in and perhaps meet a need and be there in a time of distress and come around a widow who's all of a sudden has this pressure that just feels like it's crushing. And yet God sees her, and with people surrounding her, she can walk through this and lean into God as her provider.
1: Rob West with us this morning. He is the host of the nationally syndicated radio program Faith and Finance Live, which you hear afternoons right here on Moody Radio. You know, a big frustration for many families is that their income has stayed largely the same, and yet so many of the uncontrolled expenses that you really can't get out from under, have continued to go up. The price of gas, the price of groceries, the price to heat or to cool your home. And families feel this sense of, what in the world am I supposed to do? Am I supposed to find another way to get money because I'm not keeping up with the bills?
3: Yeah, yeah, that's exactly right, Allie. And the Bible calls us to wisdom, not worry here. So, you know, the Proverbs encourage diligence and planning and saving and wise counsel. So I think the biblical response to financial pressure is certainly not passivity. It's not pretending the bills are not due or ignoring the financial reality in the name of faith. Faithful stewardship may involve making a budget, reducing expenses. We've got to pay down debt. We've got to build that emergency savings. We've got to make hard decisions. But there's a difference between carrying responsibility and carrying anxiety.
0: Yeah.
3: Your responsibility says, Lord, what would faithfulness look like with what you've entrusted to me right now? Anxiety says everything depends on me and I can't afford to fail. And I think that's why, you know, when we think about Matthew 6, Jesus' words, he doesn't say your needs are imaginary. He says your heavenly Father knows that you need them all. So the antidote to anxiety is not denial. It's really trust in the Father's knowledge and care and provision. And then we do the next faithful thing with what passes through our hands.
0: Love it. Rob West, our guest here, coming up, man. It's the equivalent of slapping a verse on someone, but I've heard something going around lately that I want to get you to interact with, Rob. It's something that I think there's a little truth in, but it can be really dangerous. We'll get into that more with Rob West straight ahead.
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9: You're listening to Carl and Crew.
0: Well, perspective can be good. It can also be a bat that you hit yourself or someone upside the head, and that's not good. Rob West, our guest right now. Rob, I've been to Burundi. which is one of the poorest countries on the planet, and I watched home after home after home after home after home live in hand to mouth every day. Got back from India not too long ago. A lot of those people are in similar conditions, some of them even worse. And, you know, I want to ask you, when is perspective globally a good thing? And when is it a bad thing? Because this can be the, you know, it's the old, well, you know, we finish your breakfast. There's kids around the globe that don't have the. When is perspective good and when is it bad?
3: Yeah, it's a great question, you know, and I think perspective can be a tremendous gift when it leads to gratitude and contentment. So seeing how much of the world lives with far less, I think absolutely reminds us of God's provision and allows us to then hold our possession more loosely. But I think it can become unhealthy when we minimize the real challenges in our own lives or to create guilt rather than gratitude.
0: Yes.
3: Because someone else has it worse. That doesn't mean our struggles aren't real. And so I think the balance is right. We've got to let the global perspective increase our thankfulness and our generosity and our trust in God, but we don't dismiss legitimate needs or burdens. And ultimately, it should drive us toward compassion and to stewardship at the same time.
1: Rob West from Faith Finance Live with us this morning. You know, one of the things that many families face is that there's so many kind of built-in expectations around finances of things that you're just sort of expected to be able to do, throw a birthday party for your kids or to pay for that field trip that you hadn't anticipated. And all of these, particularly if you have children, there are all these things that kind of come with an expectation, and parents can feel this pressure of not wanting their kids to be disappointed, not wanting to feel like I can't provide the kind of experiences that other kids seem to be able to have.
0: Yeah.
1: And so there's this very real stress and this tension of, I hadn't expected to have to pay, you know, an extra $100 for baseball uniforms for the fundraiser. But speak to the families who feel that pressure right now.
3: You know, there's no doubt a lot of families feel that pressure today. We love our kids. We don't want them to be disappointed. But sometimes we unintentionally, I think, let these cultural expectations drive spending decisions instead of our values. Because when it comes to how we allocate God's money, and that's the starting point, it's not ours, it's His. So the starting point is to say, what do we value as Christ followers? Where is God taking us, and how can money be used as a tool? And I think the question we need to ask is, am I trying to create a meaningful memory or meet an unrealistic expectation? Because here's the thing. I mean, we know this to be true. I've seen it in my own life. Kids remember time and attention and relationships far more than the size of the party or the amount spent. And so it's okay to set limits. In fact, learning that we can't always have everything we want is an important life lesson. And so as parents, we're not called to provide every experience. We're called to faithfully steward what God has entrusted to us. So if birthday parties and vacations or extracurricular activities are creating financial stress, give yourself permission to scale back. You know, a child who grows up in a loving home with financially healthy parents modeling faithful stewardship, that's a gift far more valuable than any extravagant celebration could ever provide.
0: I love that. I got a funny story here, guys. This is, you're going to crack up, Allie. So we had a spur-of-the-moment electrical outage here, power shut down. We got it like 2 minutes before ComEd said, you're going to be shut down at like 6:30 p.m. This is a couple of days ago. Sure enough, like clockwork, 6:30, boop, power goes down. They said, we got a problem in your area. So we're out, you know, my wife and I, we're like, let's go find out where the problem is. So we go driving around, looking around. We just go a couple blocks away, no joking. They had these inflatables, these big blow-ups for this big party. We're watching people walk away from this and all these deflated inflatables, right?
1: Oh, no.
0: So the party had come to a crushing end, which is a great metaphor for stuff like, man, we're creating this big event for our kids. Now the party's over, man. It's just a kick in the pants. All right, so listen, here's the crazy thing. Whether you're, I mean, you don't have two nickels rubbed together, or you're feeling the pressure and you've got a loaded 401k, pressure's pressure. give us the three step, and I'm hitting you cold with this because I hadn't warmed yet, but give us three steps out of this that are universal principles for getting the pressure off with regard to finances.
3: Well, I mean, I think the first thing is you have to recognize financial pressure is real. You know, the uncertainty is real, but they're not ultimate. Right. And the Christian life does not promise us, Carl and Allie, that we will never feel pressure. It promises that we don't carry pressure alone. And so we belong to a father who feeds the birds and clothes the lilies and knows our needs and calls us to seek his kingdom.
0: Yeah.
3: And so I think first, you know, the pressure to compare. We're looking at others and what they have and we're feeling like we're behind. And then we have the pressure to control, believing that we can just accumulate enough money and we'll finally be secure. And then the pressure to consume, to the constant pull to spend more, to upgrade more, to raise our standard of living. So what do we do? Well, the first is we've got to recognize who owns it. And we've got to say, okay, God, I recognize it's yours. My role is that of steward. It's that household manager. If you were going away for the weekend and somebody said, hey, can you come watch my house? When you walked in the door, you know you own nothing, right? But you're responsible to manage everything for the master who entrusted it to you. That's our posture. We've got to accept our role. Second is to live within our means. We have to say, God, what have you entrusted to me and how can I be faithful with that? And what does faithfulness look like? And so that should drive us back to God's word to say, what does the master say? What is on his heart? It just so happens that, most of the parables have some connection to money. 2,300 verses. There's a lot on this topic there that we need to look at. And then I think third is when we continue to give in the midst and we practice generosity as an act of trust, it reminds us that it's money is not our master.
0: Quick note on that. Why? That is so counterintuitive. And some people might be going, are you insane?
3: Yeah.
0: Aren't crazy, though, are you, Rob?
3: Well, it trains our hearts, Carl, to release control and participate in God's care for others. It doesn't mean giving recklessly or beyond what we have. Remember, Paul said, give according to what you have, not what you don't have. But in seasons of pressure, I think generosity can help recenter our hearts on God's abundance rather than our scarcity.
0: Beautiful, man.
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0: Distinct social relationships have been discovered among bees. Learn about it next on today's Creation Moment. And now, here's our Creation Moments host, Ian Taylor.
1: Creation Moments has often talked about the social activities of bees, and we tend to think that all bees live together in large colonies or hives. In fact, not all of them do. Like people, bees can actually be found in a variety of social relationships, including those who live most of their lives alone. They often connect their separate underground homes with a tunnel so that they can visit each other. Sometimes they even lay their eggs near each other and raise their young together. Often, one female will babysit both sets of young while the other goes out for groceries. The almost universal need for companionship among living things should tell us something about the one who created them. Our need for companionship should tell us that this is something that our Creator values too. In fact, the message throughout the Bible is that He made mankind so that He would have someone to love. Is He your number one companion in your life? Do you know His love through His Son, Jesus Christ? Well, whether you don't know Him at all, or whether you would like to know Him better, most Christians can attest to the fact that He really does speak to you through the pages of the Bible.
2: If you'd like to read more about creation science and biblical worldview issues, visit creationmoments.com for weekly blog posts, articles, and answers to frequently asked questions. 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And be sure to join us next time for another Creation Moment, proclaiming evidence of God's truth.
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7: Cold spaghetti's great.
8: Okay. Okay.
9: I disagree.
7: No. I guess not.
9: No.
7: I guess,
9: certainly it
7: I
9: is
7: guess
9: not.
7: No. Okay.
9: No.
7: Well, man, I'm going back to my bachelor days, I guess. I thought cold spaghetti was universally loved.
8: I've never been known for, like, high levels of coordination. That's just... And it feels like...
7: I've never been known for high levels of coordination.
5: Delivering the truth daily.
8: If it were possible to have every worldly gain available and you're forfeiting your soul, there's no amount of gain that would make it worth it.
9: Our own way never, ever works because it's apart from the life source, which is God.
10: For me, growing up, love was always conditional and can be taken from you. Christ's love can't. And He went to the cross with my mind and my heart that night.
5: Now, from the Call of Hope Studios, this is Curl and Crew.
6: I got some big news for y'all.
9: What is it?
6: It's really,
8: really
6: cool. Allie is hosting Chris Faber yesterday, today, Wednesday, and Thursday. She's the guest hosting for Chris. So you're going to want to tune in. She's doing an outstanding job, so I hear.
7: I haven't heard you yet, but I'm going to try to tune in today. Oh. You go, girl.
8: Oh, thank you. No, it's such an honor to sit in that seat. Chris Fabry is one of the long beloved hosts here in the Moody Radio Network. So happy to be able to fill in this week. A lot of fun doing both mornings and afternoons here.
9: What's the experience being in someone else's backyard, to use Chris Fabry's analogy?
8: At the backyard fence, yeah, the radio backyard fence.
9: You're in his backyard. How does it feel?
8: I know. Well, you know, the funny thing is I've been working with Carl for almost 9 years, believe it or not. So there's so many Carlisms that ring through my mind at all times, day and night.
9: Yeah, fair.
7: I'm sorry. But, I'm sorry.
8: I wanted to try to get some of the Chris Fabry-isms.
7: Yes.
8: So I've been listening to some of his past shows to kind of get his vibe.
7: Get the vibe. And,
8: you know, try to use some of the lingo so the folks who listen in the afternoon feel at home. So I'm working some of those in as I can. But it's
7: give me a Fabry-ism.
8: What does he say? He says, from the heart to the heart, for the heart. That's one he says. Oh. The radio backyard fence. He has such a relaxed.
7: It's such a folksy in the right word, but it's chill.
8: Yeah.
7: It's inviting.
8: I mean, he's such a phenomenal. I mean, anybody who listens knows that he's a great, great storyteller. And
7: yes.
8: He writes, he's a prolific writer. So
7: he's
8: I don't even know.
7: 20 books
8: or
7: more.
8: Oh, way more than that.
7: Oh, really?
8: Way more than that. I want to say he's probably in the 60, 70, 80.
7: Oh, no. Are you kidding me?
8: I'm going to double check me on that, Jonathan.
9: Okay.
8: But he has written a ton of books. And so he speaks like an author.
7: So, I mean, like he's telling
8: speaks
7: a story.
8: He brings you in to the story. He helps you, but he paints the picture for you. So
7: wow.
8: It's really been a joy to get to know him over my years here at Moody Radio and then to get to fill in on the show. So.
9: Yes, Chris Fabry has written more than 80 books.
7: Oh, for crying out loud.
9: Mm-hmm.
8: He's been a busy guy.
7: I don't even know how you do that.
9: I don't either.
8: So if you do want to listen to Chris Fabry Live, is 3 p.m. Eastern, 2 p.m. Central time right here on Moody Radio. I'll be filling in for the next couple of days.
9: He also writes for movies too, right? Doesn't he?
8: Yeah.
7: Yeah.
9: So, man, it's crazy. You think, see, I don't know if I could fill one book with the things that are in my head.
8: Come on, Jonathan.
9: Nor should I.
7: Don't.
9: Maybe.
8: You're not giving yourself enough credit.
9: But still, to write more than 80 books and
7: that's
9: then.
7: That's a big deal,
9: and
7: guys.
9: Then have enough to be like, I'm also going to do a radio show in the afternoon.
7: And let me write for some of these. I think he partners up. I don't want to say who it is, but he partners up with some.
8: Some movie guys.
9: Uh-huh.
8: Yeah. So he works together.
7: Movie guys.
8: Yeah. So he has written some of those ones that you see become movies.
7: Sweet. Listen to Allie today, tomorrow, or Thursday. What time?
8: 2 p.m. Central Time, 3 p.m. Eastern Time, right here on Moody Radio. Chris Fabry Live.
7: That's beautiful, man. Okay. This is a real thing. You feel like, oh my goodness, I'm feeling pressure. But what if that pressure, God by his grace and his power revealed that he's the one sustaining you through it all? And what if you embraced your weakness, embraced your frailty, embraced your imperfections? Could that be the answer for what you're going through today? I believe it can be. And we're going to break it down from you right from 2 Corinthians chapter 4. We got our Bibles open. You can listen along or crack one yourself. This is Ryan Stevenson. I haven't heard this one in a while.
9: I know. I saw it in the thing and I was like, we got to play it. It's been too long.
7: Come on.

0: Yeah, he's still my God, and we can't forget this. All right, so let's look at this. We got to break this down. 2 Corinthians chapter 4, we're coming off this 6 opening verses, and it's all about, man, we've even if our gospel is veiled, it's veiled to those who are perishing. In their case, the God of this world has blinded the minds of the unbelievers. But we keep going out. We proclaim not ourselves, but Jesus Christ as Lord. And he's talking about how we get to be witnesses. Therefore, let light shine out of darkness. He has shone in our hearts. He has been showing forth, shown, S-H-O-N-E, in our hearts to give light of the knowledge of the glory of God in the face of Jesus Christ. And then he says this, but we have this treasure in jars of clay, which is awesome. So we've got this incredible message. And this message that we're carrying, we are carrying in flawed, imperfect, imbalanced, not perfectly, you know, not equal weights and measures, little dings here and there. It's just jars of clay.
1: Yep. Can be broken kind of easily.
0: Yeah. I mean, come on.
1: Kind of fragile.
0: And then he transitions to show the surpassing power belongs to God and not to us. This is great, man. This is great. We are afflicted in every way, but not crushed. Perplexed, but not driven to despair. Persecuted, but not forsaken. Struck down. This is huge here. Struck down, but not destroyed. By the way, that's a nod to stonings that Paul went through. Struck down and not destroyed. Always carrying in the body the death of Christ so that the life of Christ may also be manifested in our bodies. My goodness, this is powerful. So the way he writes this letter, this portion of his letter, he's like, all right, well, we are witnesses, and yes, some people aren't receiving it, but the God of this age has blinded the minds of the unbelieving, but we go on anyway, and we keep shining, man, the light shone in the darkness, and bang, and we've got this treasure in jars of clay so that we know this is not us, this is God. What a passage of scripture, Allie.
1: You know, because it's not our power. So this treasure that we have contained in our fragile bodies that can break down, so that there can be no mistake where the power actually comes from.
0: Yeah. Yeah, it's a beautiful thing when I really believe that one of the greatest evidences of maturity is how we handle victory, not adversity. Really?
1: Huh. Oh, that's a surprising hot take. What do you mean?
0: Oh, I'm convinced of this. I'm convinced that the richness of faith is finding God in adversity. No doubt about it. That's when you can find God when the chips are down and when the barns are not filled and when the rains are not coming, right? When you can find God in that, and you really find him in that, then the greatest evidence of maturity is when everything's cooking. The barns are filled, the rain's on the crops, and everything's coming in. But you still say, all glory to God, I didn't do that. To me, that's the beauty of maturity.
2: Yeah, I mean, I think of this book I read in my senior year of college. It was American Literature, and we were talking. William Bradford was the author. I think it was called.
0: I love that book.
2: I love it. Well, I think it's the perfect analogy for what you're talking about, because William Bradford. He recorded these pilgrims' journey from the UK to the Americas in the 1600s, and as they were going, they had a lot of hardship. The boat was hit with storms and people, you know, there wasn't a lot of food and they were trying to make it and they thought they were going to die all the time. And they made it through these really adverse situations, and he would record and write down, praise be to God, you know, that he got us through these situations. And then they landed, but they landed in the winter. And so you can't plant and you can't harvest anything and everything's dead. And so that made things really hard too. But praise be to God that he got them through it. But then the next chapter is a year later, because he he's just writing as he goes. And so the next chapter is a year later, and everything's great and everything's fantastic. And there have been no problems. Crops are coming. People are building houses. They've got their cattle. Everything's fantastic. And in that chapter, there is zero mentions or thanks to God.
1: Wow.
2: And it became, oh, look at how God got me through this and got me through this and got me through this. And then when things were great, it was, look at how great all these things are. Look at how good we're doing. And there was no thanks to God in the midst of any of that.
0: Yeah, man, that is revealing, isn't it?
2: Yeah.
0: I don't know what you're going through today, but I mean, this is, for Paul to say this is pretty powerful. We're afflicted in every way, not in some ways, by the way, every way, but not crushed, perplexed. I love that. Perplexed, but not driven to despair. That perplexed is like my husky Blaze looks at me like, huh? Mm. Huh? What's going on here? I was whistling the other day around him for the first time, apparently, and I'm whistling. He's like, huh?
1: What is that?
2: What's that noise?
0: What in the world is that? So we get perplexed about what we're going through, but not driven to despair, persecuted, but not forsaken. Hanging on to that one going, come on. I thought when you're in persecution, wouldn't a rational takeaway be, oh, he left me? No, not for Paul. Struck down, but not destroyed. That one is the kicker to me. Struck down, but not destroyed. In other words, stoned and still breathing. Wow, Allie. Mm-hmm. Oh, to live like that, right,
1: oh,
0: sister?
1: Oh, to live like that. Because that doesn't happen in our own strength. That doesn't happen by us just picking ourselves up by our bootstraps and up off the mat, as Jonathan used the Rocky analogy. Mm-hmm. Let me just will myself up to keep on going another day. That's not what's being captured here. That it is us carrying in the body the death of Jesus so that the life of Jesus may also be manifested in our bodies, carrying that on to verse 10.
0: The richest people on the planet that I've ever met, and I mean this from the bottom of my heart, the richest people, the people when you're around them, you're like, could you pray for me? Are the people that have discovered what Paul writes here to be true. Those are the richest people on the planet. And it's not loud, it's not fanfare, and there's no common denominator from an earthly perspective, because some might have whopping big 401ks and some have don't even know what a 401k is because they live in Burundi. And it's awesome. All right, guys, how do you think we get there? Paul's cheering for this. We have this treasure in jars of clay. And his experience is, wow, even when we're kicked in the teeth, we can still gum our food. It's okay.
2: Mm-hmm.
0: It's powerhouse.
2: I think how we get there, and it's convicting to every one of us, myself included, as I say it. So I don't say it with a hard fist or anything like that. I say it with, yeah, I got to learn this too more and more every day, is that God has to continue to grow to be the most important thing in our life every single day. The closer we are to him, the more we treat him like he's first, the more our relationship grows with him, the deeper we go with him. And when we go deeper with him, then these things appear more in our life, because we can't hold on to the promises of God unless we are following God. And I think that that's really important. And so if this needs to be evident to us, we need to cling to him more today than we did yesterday, more tomorrow than we did today.
0: It seems to me that the more we find God in our greatest moments and that he's the giver of those things, there's a greater likelihood that we will still find God when we're kicked in the teeth.
2: Absolutely.
0: It's hard to do, Allie.
1: It is. And I think it's the kind of thing that we, in those moments, ask for God's grace. We take him at his word that this is true, even when we don't feel it, and trust that he's doing something in those hard seasons, because we know that he's not going to waste the trial.

0: tempted, and maybe you haven't touched the glory fully, but you've never given glory to God for it. I mean, the good, the great, the sweet, the blessings that God's Spirit is sobering you up right now, and you're going, shoot, man, that is God. Because flip a coin, I got scant chance of having this if I was born into any other culture on the planet, possibly. Whatever that is. What is good and great in your life that you right now can say, I'm sobered up, Carl, Allie, Jonathan. I'm sobered up, and I just want to tell you, this is the good, and I give God glory for it because I can see his hand right now, and I couldn't before today. This is how we get made for the trials and the tough stuff. Just text us. In fact, if you want to call, we'll take a call, won't we, Allie?
1: Okay, 800-555-7898 if you have an answer to this question. What is the good stuff, the great stuff that, man, you haven't really given glory to God for? 800-555-7898, calls or texts.
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0: Yeah, I got a fun question. This, you know, look, 99.99% of you aren't going to pick up the phone and make a call. But that's okay, because in your heart you can go, man, there is something good or great that's going on in my life, and I've not given God glory for that. I mean, every heartbeat, every good and perfect gift that comes to us comes from the Father of lights. There's no shifting shadow with them, guys. And I know that

0: The Western way is to think, I did that.
1: Yeah.
0: I did that. Mm-hmm. And I'm not talking about disavowing yourself of anything, but I'm talking about dependence on God combined with diligence in the Spirit. In fact, go back to 1 Corinthians, your little Devo here, Alan.
1: Yeah, give me a second to find it.
0: Yeah, but it's this idea that we find over and over again in Scripture. This doesn't mean that we don't praise God or that we don't act on anything because God does everything, but we join Him as we're dependent on Him.
1: Yeah, 1 Corinthians 15:10, it says, "But by the grace of God, I am what I am, and His grace to me was not without effect. No, I worked harder than all of them, yet not I, but the grace of God that was with me."
0: Yes. I mean, that's the Apostle Paul screaming this truism. And here's my aha moment. We cannot have a 2 Corinthians 4 life where we are beaten down but still breathing without an understanding on the mountaintops that God enabled this to happen. And that it's counterintuitive. You sometimes think, man, we're forged in the valley. What if we're refined and really forged on the mountaintops with a right thinking of who buttered our bread? I mean, that's a powerful concept. Anna, first-time caller in Cleveland. What do you say, Anna? Is it Anna or Anna? I've got more of these Annas and Annas in my life than you can imagine. I don't even know. Who are you, Anna?
2: I am Anna from Cleveland. And I called to say I'm just so thankful for my children. I was telling them, I thanked God when they were born that they were healthy and all of that. Mm-hmm. But down through the years, I have not thanked God for what a blessing they have been to my life. I've never had a day of trouble from any of them. And they're so helpful to me right now. I'm 72. And my three sons and my daughter are just such a blessing to me and my husband. And I realize that I just don't thank God sometimes for what they are doing.
0: Well, I'm going to say two things here. Number one, Anna, God graced you with the ability to be a great mama and your husband to be a great dad, because that doesn't happen in a vacuum, number one. Number two, it is a great thing that we can stop. And you've led the way on modeling something profound. Thanking God and seeing His hand in your great kids and not running out and feeling like you need to write a book about everything that Anna and her husband did to make this happen. Wow. Anna, thank you. You're an inspiration, sister.
2: Just one thing. I would have said, in spite of me and my husband, my children turned out well because God was present. Yeah. But the other thing is, what the scripture you're talking about, we were reading Psalm 94, where David cried out in despair.
0: Yeah.
2: But before he gets to the end, he tells him that God has blessed him with peace better than when the vines were ripe and the increase was there.
1: Yes.
0: That's it. That's exactly the point. I'm so glad you highlighted that psalm, Anna.
3: That's awesome. I love that.
0: Anna, give your hubby a hug. And by the way, stay on the horn. You're getting a Carl and Crew prize pack.
3: We can do that.
0: Yeah, we're doing that. That's what it's all about, isn't it, Allie?
1: And, she hit on something. It's so tempting, like, to want to take the credit for your kids doing well or for the job that you got or for the house or the car or any of the things that you can think, well, I worked hard for that. I saved money. And look at all those other people who squandered. That's why they don't have the good things that I have. You wouldn't say it out loud. But boy, oh boy, the grace of God will take you back to that place of going, without your grace, God, I'm messing these kids up.
0: Yeah. I mean, grace upon grace, right, Allie?
1: Absolutely.
0: Anna, that's beautiful, sister. That is humility. That's giving glory. And by the way, enjoying them all the way. Anna and her husband are enjoying God so powerfully. What a great way to go, sister. Thanks for calling in.

0: Good morning. You're listening to Carl and Crew. Let's get you updated with a couple quick headlines this morning. A report says President Trump intervened to halt aggressions between Iran and Israel because he believes the U.S. is within days of a breakthrough on talks with Iran. The New York Times says that that's what Trump told Israeli Prime Minister Netanyahu in a phone call after Iran and Israel exchanged fire for the first time since the U.S.-Iran ceasefire went into effect in early April. The Times says Trump told Netanyahu the breakthrough involves a long-term nuclear deal. We'll have to see how that all pans out. Bill Gates will testify before Congress tomorrow about his relationship with late sex criminal Jeffrey Epstein. The billionaire Microsoft founder will appear at a closed-door hearing on the House Oversight Committee that's heard testimony from people like former President Bill Clinton, former Attorney General Pam Bondi, and Commerce Secretary Howard Lutnick. Gates, who showed up in pictures with Epstein in a Justice Department release last year, said he met with Epstein multiple times starting in 2011. That's 3 years after Epstein pleaded guilty to soliciting prostitution with a minor. I'm Jonathan, and that is your quick update.
1: Thanks, Young Thunder. Well, we want to continue our conversation about pressure. You know, what kind of pressure are you facing this week? Maybe there's work pressure. Maybe you've got pressure coming from all sides. What about the pressure that you face as a leader, maybe as a parent, as a pastor? Coming up, we've got special guest Steve Norman. How can you, even under pressure, win at home? I think you're going to love this guy. Coming up.

0: Well, what is your new normal? And who is the new norm? Got to figure out the backstory on this. Steve Norman is with us right now. He's from Winning at Home. What's the story on the new norm, man?
1: So the long and the short of it is I was on staff at a church in the Metro Detroit area, and there were two pastors on staff. So the senior pastor was a Steve, and then I was an associate pastor, and I was also a Steve. So to differentiate us, somebody had to be a not Steve. And my nickname in high school was Norm because Steve Norman. So I became Norm, and it's kind of stuck, and that's what I've been running with ever since.
0: Yeah, that's great. Steve is a pastor, author, speaker, corporate wellness coach for Winning at Home. What in the world does a corporate wellness coach do for people winning at home? How does that work?
1: So a corporate wellness coach effectively functions as a workplace chaplain, but some people, especially if they're not Christ followers or if they're new to faith, they get spooked by the idea of chaplains. So we present ourselves as wellness coaches. And if people do want to have spiritual conversations, if they are open to praying with somebody, that's certainly something that we're willing and available to do.
0: How many people take you up on that?
1: More than you would think. I very rarely have had somebody say, you know what, you can pray for me privately when you go home, but don't pray for me now. I've never had somebody say, don't pray. I've had some who could say, like, pray for me when I'm not around. And that's okay.
0: No, that's really cool. What are the biggest needs that people have as you're functioning as a corporate wellness coach? What are their biggest needs?
1: Everybody's got stress. People have home stress that they bring to work. People have work stress that they bring home. And people who cannot manage that stress have it leak over into their most critical relationships or their most critical callings. And so the greatest gift that we have is helping people identify that stress, helping people mitigate the effects of that stress, and helping them find anchors that secure them when those kind of emotional or mental storms are swirling all around them.
0: You must point these people back to God constantly, because I'll tell you what, before I found God, I was trying cocaine. That didn't work. I was trying Crown Royal. That didn't work. And I was trying carousing, and that didn't work. And not everybody's cocaine, Crown Royal, and carousing. But we're trying to medicate that stuff some way, shape, or form. You must point them back to God all the time.
1: 100%. And I think most people are self-aware enough to be able to say, look, I can doom scroll. That doesn't give me peace. I can sleep more. That doesn't give me peace. I can self-medicate. That doesn't give me peace. Everything that I'm trying isn't working. Can you give me something else?
0: Steve Norman is our guest this morning, and we are going to tackle really practically how we are going to win at home. My conviction is that pressure builds in concentric circles, usually from the inside out. Those closest to us provide us the greatest joy and the greatest heartache at the same time. How do we deal with that biblically? More with our guest, Steve Norman, straight ahead.
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0: With me right now, Steve Norman, pastor, author, speaker, corporate wellness coach right now, and he's working under the banner of winning at home. You know, I have this theory, I just mentioned it, but I think it's true, that our stress seems to come in concentric circles. Now, there can be stressors that come from the guy that hit us on an expressway with his car and those kind of things. But most of our stress, it involves people that are closest to us. Am I wrong on this one? What do you say, brother?
1: No, you're dead on there, Carl. I think that when our spouse is in stress and our kids are in stress and we feel like we have to save or protect or defend, we carry all of their hurts and their dreams on our own backs. We try to play savior, messiah, and king for those people. We're ended up taking on a load that God never asked us to take on, and that only makes things worse.
0: Okay, so we do. We take on loads, but we're also called to bear one another's burdens. How do we know when we're when we've stopped bearing burdens and we've started playing God?
1: I'll never forget that book, Boundaries, that came out a couple decades ago. And they said that line, each person should carry their own load and we should carry each other's burdens, both come out of the book of Galatians. And they had this great picture. They said, your load is like a backpack. It's something that you can carry and you should carry. And we're responsible for managing many of the issues in our own lives. He goes, however, a burden is like a boulder. You need somebody else to come alongside you and do that. And I think that we get sideways in our homes when we treat people's backpacks like burdens and we try to carry that for them when they, in fact, should be carrying that for themselves. And when we treat boulders like backpacks, we're like, no, I got this or you got that. Everybody carry their own thing. And our backs start breaking. It's not good for us. Wow. So part of it is just the self-awareness to be able to say, like, Lord, is this something that I need help with or something that I need to help with? Or is this something that I need to trust you and that individual on their own to figure out and carry through?
0: Love this. How do we know we've grabbed someone else's backpack?
1: I think part of it is to be able to say, when I clean up my kid's room for them because their dirty room is driving me crazy, my son's 17 years old, Carl. I'm picking up his backpack. Like, there's a point in his life and maturity and development where
0: you gotta do
1: even
0: this,
1: though it drives me crazy, I'm like, bro, you got to figure that out. So either I got to let it go or I need to figure out how to incentivize him to carry his own backpack. Now, if he is struggling with depression or if he's overwhelmed at school, that's a burden. And we can figure out how to come alongside him and give him the resources that he needs to thrive.
0: This is really powerful stuff. I love this metaphor because it works so beautifully. You know, I get the picture of helping someone push a burden, getting that big boulder, helping with the weight of that thing. Oh, let me give you a scenario. I guess is the best way to do it. Let's say we've got a spouse who is struggling with some form of anxiety of some kind. And this happens all the time for everyone listening. How do we help them get underneath that boulder and not take God out of the equation? How do we all learn and grow through this process?
1: Recently, I was reading through 1 Samuel 3, and what I love about that passage is God is trying to speak to Samuel. Samuel's never heard him speak before, so he needs Eli to help him understand how God speaks and what God is saying. And I think that all of us in any given relationship, we're either a Samuel, we need somebody else to help us hear from God, or we're the Eli. We need to help somebody else know how to hear from God. So if your spouse is struggling with anxiety, we get to be the Eli and come alongside them and say, hey, you know what? The scriptures say that we can be still and know that God is God. and that he's going to be exalted among the nations. He's going to be sovereign and lifted up in every situation, even though we can't fully anticipate how that's going to net out. So we get to come alongside that person and help them put pause on maybe a negative channel that they've been running through their brains and pivot to something else. One of our therapists says, like, we get to choose what we think about. And then if I'm come alongside somebody who's struggling with anxiety, say, like, hey, what if we chose to think about the thing that is not the stressor, but think about the thing that is the source and the solution?
0: Excellent. I think the wisdom portion of bearing one another's burdens and helping people out from under a pile really becomes at that threshold of when do I get in, when do I get out, and how much should we ask for permission to help someone in our family?
1: I think that when we're stuck, we can ask to be able to say, it seems like this is really overwhelming to you. What is the best way for me to be helpful right now? And sometimes we'll have a spouse or a kid say, I don't need you to do anything. I just need you to hear me.
0: Yes.
1: I need you to be present with me. I need you to validate that the emotion is real. And then there will be other times where they say, I need help finding a solution. And it's just really important for us to be able to say, like, what hat do you want me to wear in this moment? Do you want me to wear a fix-it hat? Am I an engineer who's coming up with a blueprint? Or am I wearing the therapist hat? Am I just sitting, listening gently and allowing you to be where you are and giving you permission to feel all of your feels, knowing that God's not afraid of anything that's going to come out of your heart or your mouth in this moment?
0: Love it. My guest, Steve Norman, right now, how has someone come alongside you in a crisis moment to help push a boulder, really bear a burden, and they were a big help?
1: I had a mentor a few years back when my wife Kelly and I were trying to discern whether we should leave a church that we'd been a part of for 9 years. And we had the dream home and the kids were in an award-winning school district and everything was great, but we felt restless. We felt like God was drawing us into a new thing, but I was terrified, Carl.
0: Yeah.
1: Because I wasn't sure what it was going to mean for our kids. Our oldest was in the middle of middle school, and that's a really pivotal age for kids. And we're like, man, if we uproot them and start over, what will that do? And this really wise friend of mine said, like, Steve, it seems like you don't trust that God loves your kids as much as you do. And I'm like, you're right, I don't. He goes, well, then you need to tell God that. And I go, well, God already knows. He goes, no, you need to say it out loud.
0: Yeah.
1: As an act of confession. And Carl, I kid you not, we're sitting in the back row of the balcony of an empty chapel at church. And I said, Lord, I confess that I don't trust that you love my kids as much as I do.
0: Wow.
1: Those are painful words to say out loud, but they were true. And there's a guy by the name of Carlisle Barney who says, you will know the truth and the truth will make you flinch before it sets you free. And that was an uncomfortable truth to say out loud. But as soon as the words came out of my mouth, it was like the dam broke.
0: Yeah.
1: And God said, okay, Steve, now we can have an honest conversation. Steve, and once I said it, God could get me over the hump.
0: Guys, I got to tell you something. We have got a really cool, first off, new guest in Steve Norman. Just great guy. Love your heart. Yeah, you were made for commute radio. Let me tell you, bro, you're bringing it here today. He's got a simple but profoundly powerful blog called The New Norm. And I'm going to get a link to you for this. You want to be winning at home. You want to be winning anywhere. I'm just looking through his episodes, man. Do you want to get well? Finishing strong? Moving fences? A postcard from Africa? Wisdom in an AI world? The joy of sacrifice. These are just recent ones that he's done. Every week comes out a new little short Devo of like 10 to 15 minutes, and you're going to gobble this up. The one that's on deck right now is Do You Want to Get Well? Love for you to get a taste of this one. Text Norm to 800-555-7898. 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

0: What a great anthem, man. Chris Tomlin, Holy Forever with Carl and Crew. And we tackled a lot of, we cover a lot of ground here in the mornings for sure. But one of the things that we're going to put at the very front end is our discussion around 2 Corinthians 4. And boy, what an important discussion that is, Allie.
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2: This is Phil Zilke from the ministry Phil's Friends. Consider this. Ecclesiastes 3:8 says, "A time to love and a time to hate, a time for war and a time for peace." Life moves through seasons. Some are filled with joy, some with conflict, uncertainty, and pain. But through every season, God remains sovereign. When life feels chaotic, when fear rises, when relationships break down, God is still the one on the throne. Nothing catches him by surprise. We may not control the season we're in, but we can choose how we respond within it. So here's the challenge. Don't feed the fear. Be someone who brings peace. Don't add to the division. Speak hope. And instead of trying to hold everything together yourself, surrender it to God. Because the same God who oversees every season is the same God who walks with you through this one. This is Phil Zilke from the ministry Phil's Friends. Consider this as a production of Moody Radio.
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5: Not letting a conflict go more than a day.
3: What?
5: That's what I would say.
3: That's changed.
5: When we've had conflict and we've had some doozies, and we'll have more doozies. But we say, okay, we got to sit down, we got to talk, we got to hear each other, we got to try and get to resolution today, in this hour, if we can. That doesn't mean we always did.
3: I love that you're saying this because you used to leave the room.
5: I used to walk out of the room because I didn't want to do conflict, and I realized that was wrong. We have to do it. Let's do it right. Let's show our kids how to do it, and our marriage is better because of it.
3: And you have done that and changed 100% from what you used to do.
5: So I'll tell you right now, if you're in the middle of a conflict, don't walk out. Walk in, sit down, figure it out.
3: And pray first. We're Ann and Dave Wilson, and that's Real Family Life.
6: Snow white leather and cherry red twine don't make a baseball. It's the core, what's on the inside, that counts. A lot of us want to appear unsmudged on the outside. 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But God looks on the inside. The Bible says all of us have sinned, so our core, our heart, needs to be cleansed. 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Then call us at 1-888-NEED-HIM.
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8: Our hope is from God, it is through Christ, and this hope is given. It is not earned.
9: Welcome to Open the Bible with Pastor Colin Smith. I'm Steve Hiller, glad you're with us today. And Colin, I'm glad that we're going to spend some time looking at where hope actually comes from, because I think sometimes we do think that we ought to be able to earn it.
10: Yeah, I think that's right. It's actually the default position of the human heart, that we feel that if we do the things that God has commanded us to do, that that will be a basis on which we would have hope before Him. And, of course, the problem is it never works. We never get to a place where we really do have lively hope or confidence before God on the basis of the lives that we've lived. And Jesus speaks very clearly about this. He says in John 5 and verse 45, "Do not think that I will accuse you to the Father. There is one who accuses you, Moses, on whom you have set your hope." So here are people who are setting their hope on living a good enough life for God. And Jesus says, now that's actually going to lead not to your vindication, but actually to your condemnation. That's the law that's going to accuse you. So here's the wonderful truth that we're heading to in the program today. that hope does not come through our fulfilling of the law. Hope comes to us through the grace that we find in the Lord Jesus Christ. And that is a wonderfully renewing truth.
9: Well, let's continue to look at that truth. We're in 2 Thessalonians today, chapter 2, as we begin our message, Hope by Grace. Here is Pastor Colin.
8: We're asking the question, how can I grow in hope? And we saw very simply first that hope comes from God. We looked at the experience of David at a low point in his life. He was dried out. He was downcast. He was in turmoil. But he challenged his darkest thoughts. Why are you cast down, O my soul? Hope in God. We saw that there is hope in God for every person. And that you find that hope through a relationship with Him. David could speak about God as my rock, my salvation, my God. So that led us to the question, well, now, how do you come to such a relationship with God in which you find hope in Him? And we saw the answer of the Bible to that question is through faith in the Lord Jesus Christ. We looked last time at Colossians chapter 1 and verse 27, Christ in you, the hope of glory. When you believe in the Lord Jesus Christ, He Himself comes to dwell in you by the Holy Spirit. Jesus said to His disciples, the Holy Spirit will dwell with you and He will be in you. Christ in you. And it's the presence of Christ by the Holy Spirit in a person's life that makes a whole new life possible. We saw that the Holy Spirit is more than a mentor coming alongside and telling you what you need to do. He actually works in you, renewing your mind, shaping your will, changing you from the inside out. And this is why there is hope for every person in Jesus Christ. Christ in you is what makes the Christian life possible. You're going to become everything that God created and redeemed you to be, and it's going to happen through Christ in you. So we've learned that hope comes from God, and it comes through Jesus Christ. But there's something else that we need to grasp if we're going to grow in hope. So today, I want us to take a third step in our journey. Hope comes from God. It is through Christ. And now, today, I want us to see it is by grace. Look with me, if you would, at 2 Thessalonians chapter 2 and verse 16. Now, may our Lord Jesus Christ Himself and God our Father, who loved us and gave us eternal comfort and good hope through grace, may He comfort your hearts and establish them in every good work and word. Now notice that the apostle is speaking here about hope. He speaks about eternal comfort and good hope. And he tells us what we've already seen, that hope comes from God and it comes through Christ. And notice the relationship. Hope comes from our Lord Jesus Christ and God our Father. But there's something more here. The apostle tells us that this hope comes from God our Father through our Lord Jesus Christ, and it comes to us by grace. Now, what is grace? Well, notice the word gave in this verse. Our Lord Jesus Christ and God our Father, who loved us, gave us good hope. So our hope is from God. It is through Christ. And this hope is given. It is not earned. And that is the meaning of this wonderful word, grace. Now, I want us to see today that hope does not come from the law. It's not earned by what we do. It does come through grace. And in the light of that, we're going to look at some further strategies as to how we can grow in hope. First then, hope does not come by the law. Now, I'd like to look at one other verse of scripture today, and that's from John 5 and verse 45. Look at these words of the Lord Jesus. Do not think, he says, that I will accuse you to the Father. There is one who accuses you, Moses, on whom you have set your hope. Now, notice that Jesus is speaking here to people who have set their hope on Moses. Now, Moses, of course, received the law from God. He was the one who gave God's laws to God's people. And so to set your hope on Moses, as these people to whom Jesus speaks here were doing, is to base your hope on obedience to God's law. So here were people who had set their hope on a life of obedience. They believed that hope comes from God, and they knew that God had given the commandments, and so they had concluded that they could have hope in God if they did what God said. If I live a good life, well, God will see what I have done, and he will then welcome me into the joy of his presence. That was their hope. Now, notice what Jesus says here. You have set your hope on Moses. But here's the problem. Moses is not your friend. Moses is your accuser. There is one who accuses you. Moses, on whom you have set your hope. Now, why would Moses have been their accuser? Well, because none of these people, and none of us, have kept the law that Moses gave. Take the 10th commandment as an example. You shall not covet. There's part of the law given by God through Moses. And you see the good in this command. You shall not covet. And so you try to keep it. You say, well, I must not covet. And what that means is that I must learn to be content. I must be grateful for what I have. I must live within my means. It also means, of course, that I must find as much joy in what God gives to others as I would if God had given these same things to me. But now think about it. Can any of us honestly say that when you see other people's gifts and opportunities and friends and looks and skills and homes and possessions, can any of us honestly say that we never covet, not even a tiny little bit? No, if you set your hope on Moses, on obedience to the law of God, if that's your hope, you're in for a rude awakening. That's the point of what Jesus is saying. The law's not on your side. It's not your friend. It's your accuser. So hope does not come by the law. Now, does anyone set their hope on Moses today? Yes, absolutely. Millions do. And the place you're most likely to find many of them is in church. You see, it is possible to believe that hope comes from God and to believe that it comes through the Lord Jesus Christ, and then to set your hope on living a good enough Christian life. And here's what you will experience if you set your hope on obedience to God's law. What you'll find is that when you're doing well, you'll think, I'm really doing rather well. And you'll immediately be tempted to pride. And when you do badly, well, then immediately you're going to find that you're tempted to despair. And you're going to find that you will live under the constant cloud of haunting questions that never go away. Have I done enough? Have I prayed enough? Have I been a good enough mother or father or son or daughter or husband or wife or brother or sister? Have I been a good enough neighbor? Have I been a good enough friend? Have I been a really good witness? Have I been a good example? Is my faith good enough? Do I love God enough? Have I been a good enough Christian? And you know, to all of these haunting questions, your conscience will whisper the answer, no, no, no. If you set your hope on fulfilling all that God has called you to do, you will not have any hope at all. Your conscience will tell you that there's more that you could have done, that there's more that you should have done. You will never feel that you have done enough. And in the end, the law on which you set your hope will condemn you. Hope does not come through the law. But God gives hope by grace. That's the central point of the text that we're looking at today. And you remember at the beginning of John's Gospel, John says, the law came through Moses, but grace and truth came through Jesus Christ. And he says, we have all received grace upon grace from his fullness.
9: 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If you did join us late, we're in the book of 2 Thessalonians chapter 2. So grab your Bible, meet us there as we get back to the message. Here is Pastor Colin.
8: So we're going to focus on grace in our text today. Let's look at it more closely together. Hope does not come from the law. Hope comes by grace. See this in 2 Thessalonians in chapter 2 and verse 16. Now may our Lord Jesus Christ himself and God our Father who loved us and gave us eternal comfort and good hope. How? Through grace. Hope through grace. And grace is God giving what we don't deserve. And hope comes through grace. Now, do you see that this cuts right through all these haunting questions about how well you've performed in the Christian life? How much have you prayed? How well have you lived? How faithful have you been? Grace simply sets all these questions aside. Because your hope is not based on you measuring up. Hope comes through grace. That is, it is God giving you what you don't deserve. He gave us eternal comfort and good hope through grace. Hope comes from God through Christ, and it's by grace. Now, when I think about grace, the first thing that comes to my mind is that Jesus died for our sins. Our sins were laid on Jesus. He gave his life as a sacrifice so that our sins would not be charged against us. But you know, there are two parts to what God has done for us in Christ. Two dimensions, as it were, of God's grace. God, on the one side, has taken away our sins, And on the other, he has credited to us Christ's righteousness. You can think about God's grace to you being like a robe that is draped around you. You might find it helpful, actually, if you put on a robe in the morning, when you put that robe on, to think about how it represents the two sides of God's grace. Two sides of the robe are folded over you. On the one side, God folds you in the forgiveness that is yours through the death of Jesus. And on the other side, God folds you in the righteousness that is yours through the life of Jesus. Jesus died the death that we should have died. And Jesus lived the life that we should have lived. In other words, Christ did what we have failed to do. And he lived his life for us. So when our hearts condemn us in regards to what we have failed to do, we find hope not only in resting in the death of Jesus for us, but also resting in the life of Jesus for us, the death he died and the life he lived. I've been reading a book by Andrew Bonar in which he shows how to apply the perfect life of Jesus to your conscience when you find yourself very troubled by a sense of your own failure. Now, I'm putting this in my own words, but I'm drawing from Bonar's examples. Did you waste your youth? Jesus Christ grew in wisdom and in favor with God and man. See, he lived the perfect youth and childhood for you. He lived the youth and childhood that you didn't. So don't let your wasted youth or childhood lead you to despair. Have you neglected prayer? Christ rose early in the morning to pray, and he prayed through the night. Bonar says, "This God will impute to me as if I had prayed every day and every night." See, God, by his grace and mercy, will regard you as if you had prayed as much as Jesus himself did. Have you sought your own will rather than the will of God? Do you perhaps look back even years ago to a decision you made? You felt God was calling you to something costly and

0: who in his grace and mercy in Jesus Christ, as if you had been as willing to pursue that costly call as Jesus himself was. Examples could be multiplied, and you can work this out for yourself. Have you been worldly? Jesus was not of this world. Have you been double-minded? Jesus was always single and resolute in his purpose. All these things he did. He lived the life that we have failed to live, and he lived that life for us. And then Bonner, because he was a pastor, makes this application. Have I been a good enough pastor? You see, the questions of whether we've been good enough at what God has called us to do go everywhere. And where is a pastor or a missionary or a Christian leader to go when we feel our own failings? Well, we find hope not in what we are doing for Christ, but in what he has done for us. He is the perfect shepherd that no one else has ever managed to be. And what he did for us. Bonner says, his shepherd's heart and work cover over ours. Do you see this beautiful truth? Jesus is everything that we have failed to be. He has done everything that we have failed to do. And God counts all that the Lord Jesus Christ has done for us as if it had been done by us.
1: 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We've seen how hope does not come by the law, how it does come by grace, and next time, we're going to look at how to grow in hope. 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
0: Well, Grow in Hope is the second of three books that we are putting out from Open the Bible this year. Grow in Faith, Grow in Hope, and Grow in Love. And the reason for all three is that, as Paul says in 1 Corinthians in chapter 13, everything else will pass away. I mean, that's quite a statement, isn't it? Everything else will pass away, but these things will remain: faith, hope, and love. So these are things of supreme importance. I'm absolutely persuaded that our greatest need is to have a stronger faith, to have a more certain hope, and to be renewed in a resilient kind of love. You know, if that happens in the lives of Christian believers, some very, very good things will follow.
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2: 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I'm Shauna Beyer with you here at Moody Radio. 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

0: the Lord is my shepherd. I don't need a thing. And then silence. I was like, that's weird. But the next time I started up my car, same thing. The Lord is my shepherd. I don't need a thing. And I'm not kidding. This went on for, I don't know, a month. To this day, I can't explain it. I didn't have any apps open. It wasn't the verse of the day, obviously, because it was the same verse every day. But I do know this. I needed that reminder in this season. Because the truth is, we do forget. We worry. We think we don't have enough. We get freaked out about scarcity. But Psalm 23 says, the Lord is our shepherd. And if he's our shepherd, we have everything we need. So maybe you need that reminder today to take a breath, rest in this never gets old truth that the good Lord's watching over you and he's providing for you. You have everything you need.
1: For we are his workmanship, created in Christ Jesus, this new creation. We didn't make ourselves as Christians.
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1: For we are his workmanship. That's who you are. If you're a Christian, that's your identity. You're his workmanship. You're his artwork. You're his masterpiece. For we are his workmanship, created in Christ Jesus, this new creation. We didn't make ourselves as Christians. God made us. He created us. You're made by him. You're his new creation. That's who you are.
2: This has been the God-Centered Minute with Josh Moody. To learn more about this ministry, visit us at godcenteredlife.org.
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13: Let us run with endurance the race that is set before us, looking to Jesus, the founder and perfecter of our faith. Think life's tough? Just wait. Think you've always gotten the short end of life's stick? Just wait. As a member of the body of Christ, your inheritance is earning interest right now in the Bank of Heaven. And one day, you'll make a withdrawal. From the Moody Church in Chicago, this is Running to Win with Dr. Erwin Lutzer, whose clear teaching helps us make it across the finish line. Pastor Lutzer, what do you mean when you say in today's message that we will sit next to the King?
14: First of all, Dave, I want to commend you for the way in which you described it. Someday, yes, we will make a withdrawal and we'll finally enter into our inheritance and do so fully. Now, in answer to your question, what does it mean to sit next to the King? Jesus said that if we are faithful, we will sit with him on his throne, even as he overcame and sat on his Father's throne. How big is the throne of Jesus? We don't know, but apparently it's big enough for all believers who are overcomers. I'm holding in my hands a book I'd like you to have, and the reason is because it will help you even as we navigate the sin that is in this world, temptation, and all of the things that want to distract us from God. It is entitled The Pursuit of Holiness by Jerry Bridges. I sure hope that you have a pen or pencil handy because I'm going to be giving you this contact info. And by the way, this is the last week we're making it available for you. 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The title of the book, The Pursuit of Holiness. You'll discover that holiness brings about the ultimate fulfillment that all of us are seeking. 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
15: So what Paul is talking about is here is the fact that God adopts us and he accepts us as sons and as daughters of his, with all rights, privileges, joys, and happiness associated with those privileges and with that honor. We receive the Father's name. We receive the Father's friendship. We receive the Father's wealth. You remember that song that we used to sing when we were younger? My Father is rich in houses and land. He holdeth the wealth of the world in his hands, of rubies and diamonds, of silver and gold. He has wealth untold. I'm a child of the King. We really do inherit everything that God has. I'm not making this up. I'll give you some verses in a moment that will show you that this is true. And we inherit, of course, also the Father's sense of security. It says when we get to the holy city, behold, the tabernacle of God is with men, and he will dwell with them and walk with them, and God himself shall be their God, and they shall dwell with him forever and ever. We know a little bit about that on earth, but our relationship with God is oftentimes clouded. It's often unclear. Sin gets in the mix. Just imagine the total clarity, the complete clarity of our consciences and our hearts purified by God in his presence, enjoying him. So what we really have is the Father who adopts us, who says to us, you are mine. You are mine. New identity, new obligations. So notice that the Holy Spirit is involved. The Spirit leads us. It is the Father who adopts us. And then, as if that isn't enough, the Son crowns us. Crowns us. I have to look at this again. This, of course, is right there in the middle of verse 14. I'll begin, though, with 15. For you did not receive the spirit of slavery to fall back into fear, but you have received the spirit of adoption as sons, by whom we cry, Abba, Father. The Spirit himself bears witness with our spirit that we are the children of God, and if children, then heirs. Heirs of God, fellow heirs with Christ, provided we suffer with him in order that we may be glorified with him. Heirs of God, joint heirs, fellow heirs with Jesus Christ, sitting on his throne, as we'll see in just a moment. When it says that we are heirs of God, what does that mean? Well, as I already emphasized, that could mean that we get to own everything that God owns. You remember in the story of the prodigal son, the boy who stayed home, the elder brother, who, by the way, is really the point of the whole story. You remember how angry he was because he didn't have an animal to make fun and merry with his friends. And you remember what the father says, "Son, why are you thinking of me that I am so stingy? All that I have is thine. If you want to have a calf that you might have a party with your friends, don't you understand? Look at all those calves. You know, they are yours. Enjoy them." And by the way, that's a picture of us. We keep throwing up to God, "God, would you bless here? Would you bless here? Bless here?" And all the angels in heaven are sorting our prayers, and they've got waste baskets filled with them. All kinds of blessings that God says, "I've given you." Our prayer should be much more sprinkled with thanksgiving and praise and faith than simply asking, asking, asking, asking. So one of the meanings of to be an heir of God is to receive all that God has. But it's even getting gooder than that. Are you ready for this? I don't know if you are. You're so silent. I hope it's because all of this truth is just being absorbed into your soul. Are you listening, Pastor Hertzberg? Just want to check. His Bible's open, his wife's beside him, and his eyes are on me. That's a good example to everyone. There's another way that the Greek text could be interpreted. It is not just that we inherit all that God has, but that we inherit God himself. We inherit God himself. Heirs of God. We get God. And I don't think that we have to choose between those two interpretations, because I think, obviously, scripturally, both of them are true. Psalm 16, "The Lord is the portion of my inheritance." He is the portion of my inheritance. I get God. What does it say in Psalm 73? "Whom have I in heaven but thee, and there's none upon the earth that I desire beside thee. My flesh and my heart faileth, but God is the strength of my heart, and my portion. Forever. You read the Psalms and you discover that God is our portion. God, not just everything that he owns and everything that he created. And you know what's interesting? When you have to share an inheritance with somebody, you have to split it up. Let's suppose, for example, that somebody died and you were Bertie's relative that I began speaking about, and you've got $1 million, and usually if there are $1 million, there are 2 million relatives, by the way. That's just out there somewhere. But let us suppose that there was $1 million and it needed to be divided among four children or four nephews and nieces, whatever. Well, you know, each of them, you then would get $250,000. You'd have to split it up. I believe that when it comes to our spiritual inheritance, we don't have to split it up. You get all of heaven. You get all of God. And the other believer who's trusted Christ, he or she also gets all of God. You don't have to get 1/100,000,000th of heaven. You get the whole thing. Isn't that wonderful? So the Bible says that the Son crowns us because of our inheritance. Notice, we become heirs of God and joint heirs or fellow heirs with Jesus. Now I want you to visualize this. Jesus is opening up the last will and testament of the universe. He's opening it up, and there it is. In fact, the book of Revelation says that he's the only one who can open the book, which is really the whole history and the testament of the universe. And he opens it, and your name appears. You know, the Bible says that there is a book of life, and your name, if you're a believer, was in it from before the foundation of the world. Wow. So anyway, your name is there next to Jesus, and Then Jesus says, not only that, but you get to sit on my throne also. You say, well, now you are making it up. No, I'm not. Thank you for that vote of confidence. Revelation 3:21. He who overcomes, to him shall I grant to sit with me on my throne, even as I overcame and sat on my Father's throne. If you're following it, we get to sit on the throne of God. And if you aren't blessed by that, you are walking in disobedience, or you've never known the Father. You can't say Abba, Father. That ought to cause us such pause that we ought to just stop here and say, let me think about that for a while. He who overcomes, I will grant to sit with me on my throne as I overcame. Now, you've heard me say before, I've never yet met a Christian who didn't want to be an overcomer. But I've met tons of Christians who want absolutely nothing to overcome. The minute God gives them something to overcome, they complain. And they keep saying, God, get it out of the way, get it out of the way, get it out of the way. And God says, don't you want to be an overcomer? I'm going to give you a thorn in the flesh. I'm going to give you a problem. I'm going to give you something that's going to be difficult to overcome, because I want you to be an overcomer. We say, oh God, please, let me sit on the throne, but please, isn't there an easier way that I can get there? So Jesus gives us his name. He gives us his throne. And here, are you ready for this? Right sitting up here, there's a couple here with their Bibles open. They are as eager as anyone can possibly be. Thank you for coming here today. Are you that eager to hear the next thing I'm going to say? You ready? His name, praise God. His name, his throne, and his glory. His glory. It's hinted at here. It says, provided that we suffer with him, because the assumption is that if you really walk with God, you are going to suffer. I'm in verse 17, in order that we may be glorified with him. And what did Jesus say in John 17? Unbelievable. And the glory which thou hast given me, I have given them. You say, well, the New Agers then must be right. We are really God. No. Nothing could be more heretical, more untrue, more unrealistic, and more silly. I tell you, God, you have to get a different concept of God. God has this absolute delight in taking people who give him evil, and he found a way to do it. He found a way to take people who give him evil and do them good. It's called grace. And God loves to take people from the pit and say, come with me to the palace. He loves to take people out of the mud and say, walk with me on marble. He loves to do that. That's grace. Sometimes he can't find people to do it for, because they are so self-absorbed, thinking that they have to earn it, thinking that they're fine the way they are. It is all absolutely undeserved grace, grace, grace, grace, a free gift. And that, I think, is going to motivate our fuel for worship for all of eternity. And if you're doing the math, that is a long time. So Jesus then makes us heirs of God and joint heirs with Jesus Christ. Couple of observations here. First of all, God forgives us to honor us. He forgives us to honor us. Don't ever think that, well, you know, you come to Jesus, you have your sins forgiven, and then you get a little bit of help along the way, and basically it's over with. You know, you've made your commitment or your decision for Jesus. No, no, no, no, no. You come to Jesus to have your sins forgiven so that the decks can be legally cleared, so that God can begin to do a work in your life and to honor you. But it isn't because he wants to honor you as having an identity of your own. It's because he's honoring himself by showing his undisputed grace to people who don't deserve it. And that honors God. So God says, hey, I'm choosing some really wicked sinners. I mean, if the truth were known, if your history were written up, we'd find out things about you that might surprise us. God says, I'll take somebody like that and I will exalt that person and display my grace, it says in the book of Ephesians, that for all of eternity we might see the surpassing grace of God toward sinners. But God's intention is not to leave you after your sins are forgiven. God's intention is for you to grow into Christ-likeness, to bring many sons into glory, to use the scripture that is used in the book of Hebrews, and in the process, the discipline that is needed and the resources that are needed to bring you and me along to where God wants us to be. As his children, as his adopted sons and daughters, that's what it's really all about. Don't ever think, oh, he's a Christian. You know the button. I'm not perfect. I'm just forgiven. Well, thank God. Thank God that you're forgiven. But if that's all you are, you're pretty hopeless. So, number one, God forgives us to honor. Secondly, our certain future, not uncertain, but our certain future gives hope to our uncertain present. The certain future, the assurance of the future, gives hope to our uncertain present. And the present is uncertain, isn't it? No matter how much money the government pumps into our economy, things continue to come apart. Just that and 100 other uncertainties in life. The contingencies are overwhelming. But notice it says, this is why Paul put it there in verse 18, "For I consider that the sufferings of this present time are not worthy comparing with the glory to be revealed in us." Take heart. You're going through a trial. Hey, did you listen to this message? The glory that is going to be revealed in us is going to be so much greater that it's even beyond all possibility of comparison. John Newton, who lived in a different era, in a different century, gave this illustration. He said, let us suppose that somebody is going to New York City to receive an inheritance, and that inheritance involves gardens and food and people to serve him, and it involves health and strength and everything that the human mind could imagine. And he's on his way. And on his way, his carriage breaks down 1 mile from New York City. Does he walk the last mile complaining? You know, that's the problem with carriages. You know, the wheels come off. And look at that horse. Look at that. Everybody seems to forsake me. The horse doesn't want me anymore. The carriage is in the ditch. Life is so hard. Is that the way you go? Of course not. He says, of course I'm walking. In fact, I'm walking with a limp. I'm in pain, but I only have a mile to go. And at the end of the mile, that's where my inheritance is. And that's why he's encouraged and he keeps on going. The suffering of this present world is not worthy to be compared with a glory that shall be revealed in us. Glory is just around the corner. It's a heartbeat away. And if the glory is still a few years away, that's all right. The time is going to pass. What God has done for us is beyond all the imagination that we can have. And so what we do is we keep going. We keep going when times are tough, because glory is just ahead. Poor Birdie. She died of malnutrition with over $1 million in the bank. Open your lockbox and say, God, in light of what you've given me, Father, I'm running the race for you, Daddy. Let's pray. Our Father, Daddy, we do acknowledge that you are an awesome God. And to think that we belong to you forever is more than we've been able to comprehend. We've only said the words, but the Holy Spirit needs to show us the truth. I pray that all who are discouraged today may take heart. And for those who are here who have never trusted Christ as Savior, we pray that right now they will say, I will believe in him. Father, create faith in their hearts, because they came here today without any. Some people listening on the internet or by radio, they don't have faith in their hearts right now. Would you create that, Lord? Because it has to come from you. and do in us that which is well-pleasing in your sight. Now, if you have to pray right now, you pray. I'm going to give you a few moments to pray. If you've never trusted Christ as Savior, tell him right now you're going to believe on him and receive his death on the cross for yourself. If you know him, why don't you give that carriage to God and keep walking toward your inheritance? Father, receive our prayers and receive our devotion, and may we run the race for our Father. In Jesus' name, amen.
14: And you know, my friend, the Bible says this: pursue holiness, without which no man shall see the Lord. I remember when I picked up the book by Jerry Bridges entitled The Pursuit of Holiness, I did it with some reluctance. 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

0: It's time now for another chance for you to ask Pastor Lutzer a question about the Bible or the Christian life. Running to Win is proud that our listeners are among the most sharp-eyed readers of the Bible you'll ever find. They come up with really interesting questions, like this one from Desmond, who asks, after Jesus is resurrected in Matthew, it's recorded that some people who were dead were also resurrected. My question is, what happened to those people?
1: Well, Desmond, your guess is as good as mine. The Bible doesn't tell us what happened to these people. All that we can do is to assume that which is reasonable, namely that they died again. And if you think that that is very unusual, it is, but it did happen to Lazarus. He was resurrected by Christ, and then, of course, I'm sure that he died after that. Now, if you ask the question, why these strange resurrections, we can't answer that either. It's something that God simply chose to do as kind of further proof of the resurrection of Jesus Christ. But in the end, they also had to die, and someday they will be permanently resurrected with their permanent bodies, which they do not yet have, and they shall be resurrected along with the rest of us to everlasting life.
0: Thank you, Desmond, for that sharp-eyed question. And thank you, Pastor Lutzer. 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That's 1-888-218-9337. 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Others crack under the pressure. But Christians can have a different perspective, looking toward a future glory that makes our present suffering infinitesimal in comparison. 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But we will have a glorious future that makes it all worthwhile. Thanks for listening. 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
2: Sometimes people fail you, like I failed my daughter, but God never does. I'm Shauna Beyer with you here at Moody Radio. The kids were little and we headed over to Knott's Berry Farm as a family, and my youngest really did not want to go on this roller coaster that her older siblings convinced her to go on anyway. So I'm sitting right next to her. I'm holding her hand. I'm trying to calm her down. I'm like, baby, I'm not going anywhere. Just look at me. I'm going to hold your hand. I'm going to be right here the whole time. And she trusted me. But about 30 feet in, the tracks split, our hands ripped apart, and she screamed, Mom, no! I'm telling you, it was such an epic mom fail. I meant what I said, but I couldn't keep my promise. And maybe that's why some of us struggle to trust God so much. Someone we depended on let go of us, and now we expect that God will do the same. He won't. He is the Lord who takes hold of your right hand and says, do not fear, I will help you. God never lets go of your hand.
3: After many years of being held captive by the Philistines, the Ark of the Covenant, which was stolen from Eli's sons, was finally restored to Israel. David could hardly contain his excitement. As the Ark was brought into the city, David and all the house of Israel worshiped the Lord, dancing and singing in the streets. Michael looked down from her perch in the palace and saw the festivities. There was her husband in the middle of the crowd, the king of the land, stripped of his royal garb, leaping and whirling before the Lord, acting like a common man rather than dignified royalty. And the Bible tells us that as she watched him, she despised him in her heart. After David worshipped, sent up burnt offerings and peace offerings, and blessed the people in the name of the Lord, he returned to bless his household. Michael was waiting for him. She confronted him, mocking his behavior, telling him he'd made a complete fool of himself. He responded by saying he was far more concerned with what God thought of him than what she thought of him. He assured her he would be even more undignified and humble in the future. Chapter 6 of 2 Samuel concludes with, "Therefore, Michal, the daughter of Saul, had no children to the day of her death." Michal had the makings of a fairy tale life, daughter of a king, married to a king. But she missed out on the glory of the King of Kings. She got caught up in the superficial and never realized the substantial. She died never really knowing David, never understanding the secret to his greatness. I'm Sharon Wilharm, host of All God's Women and author of The Amazing Crab Alley Revival. 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
9: We tend to start with our troubles. Ask somebody how they're doing. Ask me how I'm doing over these last several weeks. I'll tell you about my troubles. And that's where we tend to start, is with our circumstances, with this challenge, with this pressure, with this problem.
7: We're about to hear why it doesn't have to be that way. This is Revive Our Hearts with Nancy DeMoss Wolgemuth, author of Heaven Rules. For Tuesday, June 9th, I'm Dana Gresh. Yesterday, Nancy began a series called A Mighty Fortress Is Our God. It's all about dealing with the storms of life. And although Nancy originally taught through this series back in 2011, I think you'll find it just as relevant today, if not more so. Let's listen.
9: If you're just joining us, I want to invite you to, over these next days, open your Bible to Psalm 46 and read it, perhaps memorize it, meditate on it, and join with us as we look verse by verse at this passage that God has been using in such a significant way in my own life through some storms and trials of the past several weeks. So this series has been born out of the crucible of real life experience. And perhaps you're going through something where you're experiencing storms and tests and trials. And my prayer is that God will use this passage to be a great encouragement to your own heart. We started the series yesterday by taking a broad overview of the psalm. We read the whole passage and then noted that the center focus of the whole psalm, even in times of trouble and trials, is God. And then we also notice that it's a song, that it's intended to be sung even in times of trial. And today we want to start into the first verse. That's actually all we'll probably look at today. But Psalm 46, verse 1. And as I read this verse, I want you to notice that there are two givens, two realities that are both addressed in this verse. And I'll give you a hint as I read the verse so you'll be able to pick out the two realities. It's the first word and the last word of the verse. So let me read the verse and then we'll talk about what these two realities are. Psalm 46, verse 1. God is our refuge and strength, a very present help in trouble. Now, what are the two givens in life? And you see them set out for us in this verse. The first one is God. The second one is trouble. God and trouble. You can't get away from them. They're both ever present. And I want us to start for a moment with the second reality, trouble, and just talk about that for a moment. Now, trouble is referred to explicitly here in the last word of the verse, but it's also implied throughout this verse when it talks about the need for a refuge, the need for strength, the need for help. Those things all suggest that we have trouble. That's what makes us turn to God to be a refuge and a strength and a help. Trouble comes to all. I mean, that's not all that profound, but we need to remind ourselves of that. God didn't just single me out to have a hard life. Hardness is part of living life in this fallen, prodigal planet. Trouble comes to all. It's having what you don't want or wanting what you don't have. Sometimes those troubles are huge and unexpected, and they come at you like a tsunami. We've seen images of that in the not too distant past. And then sometimes those troubles are more chronic, creeping, and cumulative. You know what I mean? It's like nothing big, but it's the whole sum total of what you're walking through that just makes you feel overwhelmed with trouble. I was spent an evening recently with a small group of our ministry partners, and I thought about this as I looked around the circle, maybe a dozen of us there in the room. One man in that group had just lost his job after 17 years with the same company. Doesn't know what he's going to do next. His wife, who was there with him, has been having an intense allergic reaction, and her whole face was terribly broken out. She was just in such discomfort from this allergic reaction, just, you know, the itching and all. And so she was struggling with that. Two different kinds of trouble there in one married couple. Then there was a woman in that group who was widowed last year. And as she's been trying to figure out what to do with her husband's business, she's discovered that two longtime employees in the business turned out to be disloyal and corrupt. And so now she's really struggling financially. She wasn't the one who knew the business, and just trying to figure out, she's getting ready to turn 70, trying to figure out what to do with her financial situation. There's another man in that group who just finished a two-year struggle with cancer, multiple surgeries, trouble. And those are just the ones I knew about. Lots in that group that I probably didn't know about troubles they were experiencing. I read emails that come in from our listeners. In any given week, you'll have listeners who are talking about troubles in their lives. But I think of one that came in last week from a woman whose husband is addicted to pornography. And one day she came home and found out that he had taken everything, wiped out their bank accounts, and left her destitute. And around that time, she had to quit her job to become a caregiver for her elderly mother who had a severe stroke. And she just poured out her heart in this email, and you're thinking, how can one person bear all this? Trouble. I think about troubles I've been experiencing in my own life in recent weeks. Challenges, things that I did not plan for. They blindsided me. They've caught me off guard. And they're, you know, if I could tell you what they are, they're small in comparison to what some in this room are going through. But they've left me needing a refuge, needing strength, needing help. Trouble. It's an inescapable, inevitable reality in a fallen world. But it's our troubles that actually point us to the other reality, apart from which we could not survive the troubles we face. And what is that other reality? It's the first word of the verse, God. God, Elohim, the all-powerful God. In the beginning, God, Elohim, created the heavens and the earth. He is the one who created and controls all the forces of nature. Nothing in this world happens by chance or outside of his knowledge and his control. He is the sustainer of this world. By him, all things hold together, and that includes us. Elohim, God, he is the one who is our refuge, our strength in the midst of trouble. He's the starting point. He's a fixed reference point in a world of shifting circumstances. And he is more real than any circumstance, than any trouble that may touch your life or mine this day or in the days to come. Notice the order in which these two realities are brought up. Which one comes up first? God. The point of this psalm, I think, is to say, start with God. We tend to start with our troubles. Ask somebody how they're doing. Ask me how I'm doing over these last several weeks. I'll tell you about my troubles. And that's where we tend to start, is with our circumstances, with this challenge, with this pressure, with this problem. But this passage says, start with God. God is our refuge, our strength, a very present help in trouble. He is what we need in trouble. We often think of all the other things we need or wish we had. A solution, relief, someone to sympathize with us. But this passage says, no, turn to him. He is our refuge. He is our refuge. That means right now, this moment, today, and always will be, because he is the God of the eternal present. He is the God of the present, not the God of, he's the God of what is, not just what was or what will be, though he is the God of those as well, and not just the God of what we wish was the case, but the God of what is. He is our refuge in the midst of present trouble. And he is our refuge. I love that it doesn't just say he is a refuge, a fortress, a strength, a help. He's not impersonal or generic. He is a personal God who eagerly comes to the rescue and aid of his people in trouble. God is our refuge. A refuge is a person or a place to which one flees for shelter or defense or protection. I think of those Old Testament cities of refuge to which people in distress could flee to find safety and protection. Not only does God provide a place of refuge for us, but he himself is our refuge, our safe place. He is the one who protects us and shelters us and provides relief from danger and anxiety. Now, I mentioned yesterday that the occasion of Psalm 46 may have been, and many commentators think that perhaps it was, that instance when an Assyrian army, fierce Assyrian army, invaded Judah that was far outnumbered. The Assyrians had the weapons, the power, the strength. They invaded Judah. They were tearing up all the nations around. And King Sennacherib, the Assyrian king, sent an envoy to Jerusalem with a threatening letter for King Hezekiah. And let me read to you in 2 Kings 19 what Hezekiah did when he received that letter. He received the letter from the hand of the messengers and read it. And Hezekiah went up to the house of the Lord and spread the letter before the Lord. And Hezekiah prayed before the Lord and said, O Lord, the God of Israel, enthroned above the cherubim, you are the God, you alone of all the kingdoms of the earth. You have made heaven and earth. Incline your ear, O Lord, and hear. Open your eyes, O Lord, and see. And hear the words of Sennacherib, which he has sent to mock the living God. Verse 17, 2 Kings 19, truly, O Lord, the kings of Assyria have laid waste the nations and their lands and have cast their gods into the fire, for they were not gods, but the work of men's hands, wood and stone. Therefore, they were destroyed. So now, O Lord, our God, save us, please, from his hand, that all the kingdoms of the earth may know that you, O Lord, are God alone. Where did Hezekiah turn for refuge when he was in trouble? To the Lord. Six times in his prayer. Oh, Lord. Oh, Lord. And sometimes maybe that's all you can say is, oh, Lord. Oh, Lord. Oh, Lord. Help. I need you. God is our refuge. Psalm 2 puts it this way. Blessed are all who take refuge in him. Some of your translations say, blessed are all who put their trust in him. That's what you do with the refuge. You run to it and you put your trust in that place of refuge. Well, God is our refuge and our strength. He is a source of mental or emotional support when we need it. And that's all the time. We are weak and helpless. We need his strength. He provides divine enabling in our weakness. He is the one who helps keep us strong. Now, I should note that sometimes God shields and protects us from trouble. But sometimes he ordains that we should go through the storm, and then he provides strength to endure the storm. Remember what he said to Paul when Paul cried out to be delivered from his affliction? God said, my grace is sufficient for you. My grace is enough. For my power, my strength is made perfect in weakness. You see, our weakness, and when do we find out our weakness? It's when we're in trouble, right? Our weakness showcases his power. It provides an opportunity for the display of his strength. But here's an important reminder. God only proves to be a refuge for those who actually put their trust in him. His strength is experienced by those who recognize and acknowledge their weakness and their need. For example, if you live in tornado territory, you may have a safe room, basement, a storm shelter, but when the storm comes through, you're not going to be protected unless you actually use that place of refuge. If you sit up on the top floor of your house when you've got that refuge, the refuge isn't going to do you any good, right? And if we run anywhere to anyone or anything other than God in our trouble, we're not going to find the refuge, the strength, and the help that we need. So think about some current troubles that you may be experiencing or ones that you've been through recently. And let me ask you this question. Where did you turn for refuge? Where are you turning for refuge? Are you seeking refuge and trusting in anything or anyone other than God? And if so, are those human, physical refuges able to protect and defend and help you? Scripture says that God is a very present help in trouble. He's a refuge, a strength, a very present help in trouble. That word very suggests the very best quality. Bible dictionary says it means muchness, abundance, exceedingly. In fact, one translation puts this verse this way. He has found an exceeding or superlative help in tribulations. Not moderate, not quasi-good, not somewhat helpful, but a very present help in trouble, muchness, abundance, and exceeding help. He's a very present help in trouble. The word present suggests that it's now. He is a help who exists and occurs now. It suggests that he is near. He is a very accessible help, literally. When you need him, when you need help, he's there. He's there. Charles Spurgeon had this to say about this phrase. He's a very present help in trouble. He said, "Help that is not present when we need it is of small value. The anchor which is left at home is of no use to the seaman in the hour of storm. The money which he used to have is of no worth to the debtor when a writ is out against him. But as for the Lord our God, he is present when we seek him, present when we need him." He is more than present, Spurgeon goes on to say. He is very present, more present than the nearest friends can be, for he is in us in our trouble. More present than we are to ourselves, for sometimes we lack presence of mind. Amen about that. He is always present, effectually present, sympathetically present, altogether present. He is present now if this is a gloomy season. Let us rest ourselves upon him. He is our refuge. Let us hide in him. He is our strength. Let us array ourselves with him. He is our help. Let us lean upon him. He is our very present help. Let us repose in him now. We need not have a moment's care or an instant's fear. The Lord of hosts is with us. The God of Jacob is our refuge. Now, in verse 1 here, where it says a very present help, some of your Bibles will have a little note in the margin that says, "He is a well-proved help." And that's another rendering of this verse, very present, well-proved. You know what that says to me as I've been meditating on it? He's got a perfect track record. He's helped others who've been in trouble. He's helped me in the past when I've been in trouble. And if you need to go back and recount the times when you've seen God be a help to you or to others in trouble, he's well proved. And so, therefore, there is no reason to fear that he will fail to help me now. He's well proved. And then he is a very present help in trouble. Trouble. That word actually in the original language is a plural word. Troubles. The word means distress, affliction, anything causing pain, suffering, calamity. Now, as we look at these next verses over the next several days, we're going to see a description of unimaginable upheaval and disasters right here in Psalm 46. And could I suggest that the best way to prepare for the inevitable catastrophes of life is to ground your heart in the truth of who God is before you get into the trouble. Now, if you didn't do it before, it's not too late. Turn to him. But the

0: Somebody just said to me, the last 12 months have been so difficult. And I would just say the last several months in my life have been so difficult. Trouble. Troubles I can't control. Troubles I can't fix. Troubles I can't change. He is our refuge, our strength, our help today, right now. And he will be our strength, our refuge, our help for tomorrow's trouble and beyond. And therefore, we can trust and rest in him. He's our refuge, which is evidence that we need protection, a safe place, a shelter from the storm. He's our strength, which suggests that we are weak and we can't handle these troubles on our own. And he is help, which is an acknowledgement that we are needy. We need help. Ladies, we don't find out all that God is and all that he can do until we're in trouble. Helpless, desperate, needy. And then we find that he really is a refuge, strength, and help. Throughout this series, I want to quote a number of times from Matthew Henry's commentary on Psalm 46, because it's the one that I found to be so rich. Now, this is some quaint language. It was written hundreds of years ago, but he just had a grasp of the meaning and the application of this passage. So let me read to you a paragraph from Matthew Henry's commentary on Psalm 46:1. He said, "Are we pursued? God is our refuge to whom we may flee and in whom we may be safe. Are we oppressed by troubles? Have we work to do and enemies to grapple with? God is our strength to bear us up under our burdens, to fit us for all our services and sufferings. He will, by his grace, put strength into us, and on him we may stay ourselves. Are we in distress? He is a help to do all that for us which we need, a help sufficient, a help accommodated to every case and exigence, every emergency, every extreme situation. Whatever it is, he is a very present help. We cannot desire a better help, nor shall ever find the like in any creature." So don't turn to the creature. Turn to the Creator.
1: What a valuable reminder from Nancy DeMoss Wohlgemuth. 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Nancy's going to be speaking to the woman wrestling with fear. And if we're honest, I think so many of us could use encouragement in that area. 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
2: Don't guard your heart from God. He's the safest place for it. I'm Shauna Beyer with you here at Moody Radio. I'm learning to trust God more, not because I don't trust him, I do, but because my heart is still learning that he is truly safe. Proverbs says, above all else, guard your heart. And honestly, after being hurt by other people in my life, I've gotten pretty good at that. I've built up boundaries, you know, I know how to keep people at a distance. I've done everything I can to protect myself, but I was praying with friends one day when I realized I was guarding my heart from God, too. I had placed the failures of people in my life on him, the one who's never failed, who loves me perfectly. Trusting God with your heart, it's a process. But the more I tell him, God, I trust you, the more I discover that he really is my safe place. If your

0: Heart feels guarded today? Bring it to God. He can absolutely be trusted with it.
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2: God was Israel's king. He did everything that a king would do for his people and much more, but God's people didn't want to depend on him alone. So the people came to the prophet Samuel and asked him to appoint a king for them. God was not pleased. The Lord said to Samuel, "They have not rejected you. They have rejected me from being king over them." But God let them have their way, and the people suffered as a result. God's people made a poor choice, but God is able to redeem bad decisions. There's no sin that puts you beyond the grace of God, and no decision that puts you beyond the help of God.
1: Is there someone in your life who needs to know the God of the Bible and might be open to take a journey through the Bible with you? Invite them to openthebible.org.
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4: 11-month-old baby Isaac was struggling to breathe when his worried parents rushed him to the Sangapi Health Center in Papua New Guinea. 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
7: Hi, my name is Ryan, a pastoral studies major at the Moody Bible Institute. The MBI verse of the week is found in Proverbs 20, verses 6 and 7. Many a man proclaims his own steadfast love, but a faithful man who can find? The righteous who walks in his integrity, blessed are his children after him. That's Proverbs 20, verse 6 and 7, the Moody Bible Institute verse of the week.
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9: So what does the word illuminate mean? It means to throw light on something. What does it mean when the Bible says the Holy Spirit is the illuminator? He is the one who throws light and helps us to understand the Word of God. We're going to talk about that from 1 Corinthians chapter 2, verses 6 through 14, so find your place there. If you have a copy of the study guide, you can find your section in the study guide and follow along with bullet points, and all of the scriptures and outlines are there. We also have a book that's built around the doctrine of the Holy Spirit. It's called The Holy Spirit You May Not Know, and it is available to you this month as a resource, which means when you send a gift of any size to help us with the cost of broadcasting, airtime, and production, we'll send this book to you as our way of saying thank you. It's a beautiful book with beautiful truth to help you live a beautiful life. And I'd love for you to have your copy of it. Help us if you can. Do the best you can. But whatever you send, simply say, please send me the book on the Holy Spirit. And this 250-page book will be on its way to you right away. The illumination of the Spirit is a very interesting subject. It answers a lot of questions that people ask about how we know that the Bible is truly the Word of God. Let's find some answers as we open our scriptures together today. It was the fall of 1940 in a small village in southern France. Four teenage friends and their dog, whose name was Robot, were trotting along a countryside road, and as they wandered near a hillside, Robot scampered toward a hole in the ground near a fallen tree. The boys, bold and adventuresome, followed after him. The opening was barely wide enough for a person to squeeze through. Curious, they tossed stones into the hole to test its depth, and then, one by one, they wiggled through and slid nearly 50 feet down into the earth. It was dark, it was damp, silent, like a basement no one had entered in a long time. For a moment, they couldn't see anything. Then they lit their oil lamp, and in that instance, the walls around them sprang to life. On the stone walls were massive bulls, powerful horses, and deer with branching antlers. The animals seemed alive, frozen, and their shapes leaping and galloping across the rock. Vibrant colors of red, brown, and black were glowing in the flickering light, and the boys just stood there in awe. Without meaning to, they had stumbled upon one of the greatest archaeological discoveries of the 20th century. They had found the prehistoric cave paintings of Lascaux. That's what light does. It shows us what's been hidden. Before they turned on the lamp, they didn't know where they were, and they just saw darkness. And that's exactly what the Holy Spirit wants to do for us, to shine a light on God's Word so that we can understand it. The Holy Spirit has always been connected to the Word of God, there in the inspiration of the Scripture, guiding the writers as they wrote it. But today, I want to talk to you not about inspiration, but about illumination. What is the difference? Well, inspiration is how the Bible was written. Illumination is how we understand what was written today. Inspiration happened in the past when the Spirit of God guided people like Moses and David and Paul to record God's truth without error. Illumination is what happens in us when the Holy Spirit opens our eyes and our hearts to see what God is saying to us through His precious Word. Let's take a closer look at this. First of all, why this is so important, the mandate for spiritual illumination. The Bible tells us that without the Spirit of God shining in our hearts, we can never understand what the Bible says. There are a number of reasons for that. If you're an unbeliever here, if you don't believe in Jesus Christ, if you don't consider yourself to be a Christian because you're not one, you can read the Bible, you can memorize it, you can diagram it, you can take apart its Hebrew and Greek meanings, and it will still never mean anything to you. It will be just like a book full of words. Paul says it this way, 2 Corinthians chapter 4, "But even if our gospel is veiled, it is veiled to those who are perishing, whose minds the God of this age has blinded, who do not believe, lest the light of the gospel of the glory of Christ, who is the image of God, should shine on them." Paul says that before we become Christians, our eyes are blinded to the Word of God. We don't have any equipment to understand it. that before you invite Christ into your life, you have spiritual scales on your eyes. You can read it for all your worth, and it's just a bunch of words. It's like trying to read a book in a language you don't know. 1 Corinthians 2:14, we're told that the natural man, that's the person who doesn't know the Lord, the natural man does not receive the things of the Spirit of God. Why doesn't he? Well, here's what it says in 2:14. For they are foolishness to him, nor can he know them because they are spiritually discerned. If I ask for testimonies here today, many of you could say, you know, before I knew Christ, Pastor, I tried to read the Bible some, maybe in a hotel room when you pulled a Gideon Bible out. You tried to read it, but it felt like foolishness. I couldn't understand why people loved this book so much, because to me it was just a bunch of words on a page. But when the Spirit of God comes to live within you, when you become a Christian and the Holy Spirit enters your life, he begins to open the Word of God so that you begin to understand it. He directs his light on its pages. He highlights verses that apply to your situation. He brings clarity and conviction to your mind. That's what we call the illuminating of the Spirit. It's the Spirit of God casting light on the Word of God and shining in our hearts so that the Word begins to come off the page and make sense in our lives. You can't have spiritual illumination unless you're a Christian. The Bible says that very clearly. I know people who have become Christians, and they have told me that they tried to read the Bible before they became Christians and it made no sense. And when they got saved, it was like somebody had rewritten the Bible, because all of a sudden, it now made sense. The Bible says there's a mandate for spiritual illumination, but it's also a mystery. 1 Corinthians 2 says, we speak wisdom among those who are mature, yet not the wisdom of this world. We speak the wisdom of God in a mystery, the hidden wisdom which God ordained before the ages, which none of the rulers of this age knew, for if they had known this wisdom, they would not have crucified the Lord of glory. He says, if the people of Jesus' age had known the wisdom of God, they never would have put him to death. They would have understood that God had a plan for his son. Paul is writing about the wisdom of God that is concealed from the people of this age. The princes of this world, the rulers of this age, the aristocrats, the political leaders, the intellectuals, many of them don't know the wisdom of God. And when you listen to them talk and you hear them speak, you realize they do not have a clue about who God is or what his word is or what his purpose is. Their money can't buy this wisdom. Their power can't demand it. Their influence can't obtain it. They can't download it from the internet. They can't acquire it from the world's finest universities. To that I say amen. They can't discover it from some guru sitting in a hut in the Himalayas. They can't get it anywhere. Because the only place you get the wisdom of God is from the Spirit of God. And you get the Spirit of God when you get the Son of God in your life through salvation. I've often said that someone with no formal education, someone who knows Jesus and reads their Bible, has more lasting wisdom than a brilliant scholar with a PhD. You know, there are some people that have so many degrees, they have no temperature. Did you know that? They don't have the Spirit. The wisdom of the believer will carry them further than the knowledge of the unbeliever. I know some little old ladies like that, some people who've lived in the Word of God their whole life. I would trust them with my question about the spiritual things of this world far more than I would trust them with somebody with a PhD from a secular university, because one is from God and the other is from the world. So if you want the wisdom of the world, you don't need the Holy Spirit. You can get that wisdom anywhere you want, any of the state institutions, universities and colleges, correspondence schools. They'll be more than happy to relieve you of your time and your money. But if you want the wisdom of God, you have to have the illuminating ministry of the Holy Spirit. 1 Corinthians 2:7 says, but we speak the wisdom of God in a mystery, the hidden wisdom which God ordained before the ages for our glory. The wisdom of God is a mystery. That doesn't mean it's a riddle. It means it's something that has been in existence but has not been understood. Now it's being understood because the Bible tells us what this mystery is. That same word is used to describe the church. The church, according to the Bible, is a mystery. What does that mean? It didn't exist in the minds of the Old Testament people, but in the New Testament, it was revealed, and now that mystery is no longer a mystery. Now it's revealed. And it was a mystery that the Bible says is the Spirit of God in this way. The Bible tells us that when we're trying to get into spiritual truth, we're dealing with God's mysteries, His hidden wisdom. We can't comprehend it if we don't know the Lord. And that will never be able to be comprehended apart from God's Holy Spirit. You know, there are times when God, in His common grace, allows us to benefit from the wisdom and skill of people who don't know Him. Doctors, teachers, counselors who aren't Christians can still be a blessing. They have good things to say. But when it comes to the issues of the heart, when it comes to the issues of God, we need the wisdom of God. And that's why we look to people who know the Lord and are filled with the Spirit. Let me pause here and get myself in a little trouble. I have a lot of friends who are Christians who go to unbelieving counselors. They're the counselors who don't know God. And they'll be able to help you to a certain extent. But when it comes to the spiritual part of your life, they don't have a clue. And they might even give you bad information. I'm not saying they don't have any value. In fact, there's a story about my having cancer and going to see my doctor for the first time. I didn't walk into his office and say, "The first thing I want to know about you is, are you a Christian?" No, the first thing I wanted to know from him was, does he know anything about cancer? Because I don't want to have this the rest of my life. I think that's important. But when it comes to the issues of the heart, you can't get the counsel you need from somebody who doesn't know God. How are they going to help you know God better if they don't know God themselves? So I'm not trying to offend anybody, and if you happen to be a counselor who's not a Christian, I'm sure God's given you a great clientele. But I'm just talking to the people of God. If you want to grow in grace and in the knowledge of the Lord, you have to grow in grace in the knowledge of the Lord from people who also know the Lord. The mandate for spiritual illumination and the mystery of it. Now, let's talk about how this works. What is the ministry of the Holy Spirit's illumination? First of all, He brings us spiritual discernment. One of the last promises of the Savior that was made to His disciples before His crucifixion concerned the ministry of the Holy Spirit. Here's what Jesus said in John 16. "I still have many things to say to you, but you cannot bear them now. However, when He, the Spirit of truth, is come, He will guide you into all truth. For He will not speak of His own authority, but whatever He hears, He will speak. And He will tell you things to come. And He will glorify Me, for He will take of what is Mine and declare it to you." What Jesus told His disciples was this. He said, "I'm going back to heaven. I'm going to go back to heaven, but don't worry, I'm going to send you another Comforter, the Holy Spirit. And when He comes, He will live within you, and He will guide you into all truth. He won't speak of His own words or pursue His own agenda. He will speak of My words, because remember, we learn one of the purposes of the Holy Spirit is to glorify Jesus Christ and to lift Him up. Have you ever had anybody come, "You know, Pastor Jeremiah, I know what you're thinking." No, you don't. You don't know what I'm thinking. How could you know what I'm thinking? You're not inside me. You don't know what I'm thinking. But the truth is, when they say that, they're just saying something that's meaningless. And what Jesus is saying is this: when the Spirit of God comes, He will take what He knows from God, and as God Himself, He will reveal these things to you, and then you will really be thinking the right things. You'll be thinking God things. You really can't know God, you can't know His Word, unless the Spirit of God is in the process. You say, "Well, Pastor, I don't know very much about the Holy Spirit." You don't have to know very much about Him, except He is the third person of the Trinity: God the Father, God the Son, God the Holy Spirit. And the Bible says that when Jesus Christ becomes your Savior, the third person of the Godhead comes to live within you. You literally become the temple of the Holy Spirit. He lives within your heart. And He is there not just to occupy space or, as He sometimes does, make you uncomfortable when you're doing the wrong thing. He's there to help you. And most of all, He's there to help you understand the Scripture so that the Word of God makes sense to you, so you understand what it says, You understand what it means, and you understand what it means to you. So if you want to know the things of God, the Spirit of God has to be a part of that transaction. And guess what, you guys? He wants to be. He wants to be your helper. He wants to give you discernment. He wants to give you the ability to understand the Word of God. And James says that if we don't know that wisdom, all we have to do is ask for it. If any man lacks wisdom, let him ask of God, says James. And he will give it to you. And the Bible says he will do it liberally and without reproach. That means he'll give you all that you need. He won't scold you for coming for it. The great desire of the Spirit's heart is to flood the light of Scripture into your mind and help you to know more and more and more about your Heavenly Father and your Lord and Savior, Jesus Christ. And the Holy Spirit is like a lighthouse keeper who just loves to send that powerful beam out and help you get through the fog and the darkness of where you live. How many of you know we're living in some fog and darkness right now? Hard to see our way through it. Sometimes we get up and say, what in the world is going to happen today? How many of you know sometimes you just get a verse and you hang on to that verse and you live off of that verse for 2 or 3 days because God has given you a verse of Scripture to give you direction and hone in on what's happening in your life? In general, the content of the Spirit's ministry is all the truth. The truth is the Bible, the written Word of God. Sometimes people come to me and maybe they're living with each other out of marriage. I've had that happen several times. And they want to talk to me about this. And I say, you know, you guys, what you're doing is not right. You shouldn't be doing that. The Bible doesn't allow that. The Word of God doesn't allow that. And I've had them say to me, you know what, Pastor, I know that's what the Bible says, but we prayed about it and we've got real peace from God that this is okay. I'm not going to tell you all the things I say when that happens, but what I want to tell them is whatever you got is not peace from God. And I know that to be true because, listen to me, kids, this is what you need to understand. The Holy Spirit will never contradict what the Word of God says. Not ever, ever, ever. You can count on it. You won't read something in the Bible and the next day get some vision from God that contradicts what the Bible says. It's not going to happen. Your standard for what is truth and what is right and wrong is the Scripture. And you don't have to doubt about it because God wrote it down for you. It's called the Bible. So when somebody tells me the Spirit of God told them to do something that is not from the Word of God, it may be a spirit, all right, but it's not the Spirit of God. So when we talk about spiritual illumination, we're not talking about dreams or private messages. We're talking about God's Word coming alive as He uses His Spirit to open the understanding and apply the Word of God to our hearts. So the parameters of spiritual discernment are found between the covers of this book. Do you want to know where the wisdom of God is? It's right here. You don't have to go to grad school to get it. You just get a Bible and start reading it. And little by little, God's Word will start to penetrate your life. So how does the process work? Well, there's a wonderful passage of Scripture in the little book of 1 John. Here's what it says. But you have an anointing from the Holy One, and you know all things. The anointing which you have received from Him abides in you, and you do not need that anyone teach you. Sometimes after a service here at Shadow Mountain, someone will come up to me and say, Pastor, that was really an anointed message. And I take that as a compliment. But what I want to say to you is that John says we all have an anointing from God. You have this anointing from the Holy One, says John. I take that to mean that each of us has a special gift from God. It says here, you do not need that anyone teach you. I know some students have made that their life verse, but that's not where it goes. It doesn't mean we don't need teachers, because John himself was a teacher. It means we don't need worldly teachers to teach us the things we need to know about God. What he means is this: you don't need teachers who speak from a non-Christian perspective. You don't need horoscopes. You don't need psychic hotlines. You don't need advice columns to figure out life. You have the Spirit of the living God within you. He is your anointing. And when you allow that to happen, you can ask him to help you, and he will. And often he will do it through the Word of God. This isn't about feelings or whims. It's about the Spirit taking the Word of God and applying it to your mind and heart, guiding you in truth and keeping you alert. So the parameters and the process. Now the power. The Bible says in John 14:26, "But the Helper, the Holy Spirit, whom the Father will send in my name, he will teach you all things and bring to your remembrance all things that I said to you." If you were a Christian in high school or college, maybe even if you weren't, and you were getting ready for a big test, you may have prayed, "Oh Lord, help me remember the things I've studied." My prayer was always, "Help me to remember the things I haven't studied." I wanted not inspiration, I wanted revelation. Sometimes you'll hear the Word of God preached, and you walk away saying, "That didn't touch me. I'm not sure what he was talking about." And you may not think about it again for weeks, but if you keep coming back, nurturing your spiritual life, little by little, you'll store truth in your spirit. And then at the right moment, the Bible says, God's Spirit will bring it to your remembrance. He will bring it to your mind. Most crises may come to us, but all of them have one thing in common. You don't get time to do homework on them. If there's a crisis and you're facing this crisis, you don't get to say, "I'll come back in 2 weeks after I have a chance to study this a little bit more." What I'm saying, folks, is this. How are you going to remember something you don't have? You all got to give the Spirit of God something to work with. You got to put some word in your heart. You say, "How do I do that?" Well, there's a lot of ways. You can memorize the Scripture. I know that's a foreign term to some of you. You can read the Scripture. You can listen to the Scripture. There's so many ways to listen to the Scripture today. So many good readers of the Scripture. I believe that many worship songs are built around Scripture. You can play them in your heart. What I'm saying is, if you don't fill your mind and your spirit with godly things, then when the Spirit of God wants to bring something to your remembrance, he goes to your hard drive and there's nothing there. You have to give him something to work with. That's the part we play in the disciplines of our life. We study and we listen and we take notes. I'm so honored when I see some of you taking notes. Every piece of spiritual information that you make as an input into your life becomes fodder for the Holy Spirit to use when the time comes. The Holy Spirit will use what is in you and bring it out at the right time, at the right moment, when you need the answer. But if you don't put anything in your spirit for the Holy Spirit to work with, he won't have anything for you to say. So the point is, you don't have to go around begging the Holy Spirit to help you. Just keep filling up the tank with godly things, and when the moment comes, the Holy Spirit will be there to give you the wisdom that you need. And thank you so much for joining us today. We will finish up our discussion of the illumination of the Holy Spirit tomorrow. You know, we are very excited about what God is doing here at Turning Point. And every year, as you know, we take a few moments in June and in December to remind all of you of your importance to what we do here. We need your help. We need you to stand with us as we reach out with the gospel. And it is my prayer that you will do that. I'm asking you to consider a special fiscal year-end gift to Turning Point and get it to us before the end of this month to help us as we conclude this year together. 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See you tomorrow right here. I'm David Jeremiah. I'm so grateful for this privilege. 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
0: Do you ever feel like you've got to handle everything on your own? I'm Shauna Beyer with you on this Tuesday here at Moody Radio, and I've always been deeply committed to being independent. I learned to take care of myself. But I've also wrestled with a lie that I don't matter. When I was 4 years old, I fell in the middle of a softball field. My chest was hurting and no one came. And I thought, you're on your own. You don't matter. That was the moment I let the lie in. And as an adult, I've asked God, where were you in that moment? He showed me that he was there. He was lying on the grass with me. God's been showing me that I don't have to carry everything by myself. You know that you can surrender your independence to him. You can depend on him because he sees you. He loves you. He's always with you. And as you cling to him, he will unravel the lies that you have believed. And he'll show you the truth about his love for you.
10: It's a big week for sports. Fans are glued to the NBA and Stanley Cup finals, but the world at large is riveted on the World Cup, now returning to North America for the first time in over three decades. Some say soccer, some say football. Well, call it what you like, but the World Cup is the most watched sporting event in the world. 48 countries are participating, compared to 32 4 years ago in Qatar. And this year, it's all of North America hosting the month-long event, as matches are held in the U.S., Canada, and Mexico. One of the biggest challenges was just finding large enough stadiums to hold all the required matches. It's always a beautiful moment when the world gathers peacefully around sports, but something far better is coming. One day, the Lord will gather his people from every tribe and nation to worship him. Come quickly, Lord Jesus. I'm David Wolin at haventoday.org.
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14: You go to adorn the beauty of this world around you. You go to drive back the darkness wherever you see it. 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If you want to change the world, Jesus says, start off by being salt and light. Salt and light.
15: Welcome to Living Hope with Pastor Philip Miller. I'm Pastor Larry McCarthy. We're glad you're joining us today through this series on the Sermon of the Mount. Now, Pastor Philip, really interesting phrase here. Intriguing, in fact. Salt and light. Why those two elements?
16: Well, it's an interesting statement. Like, you're like salt, you're like light. What does Jesus mean by that? Those are meant to grab our attention and go, wait a minute, what are you talking about? What difference can salt and light make? You got to remember, this is like an oil lamp that's just a single little flame in the dark. It doesn't look very impressive. You got a single grain of salt. Like, what can that do? Mm-hmm. You know? But what's amazing is these are little things that have an extraordinary impact on their environment. They change the world around them. And that's Jesus' point. He says, I want you to be the kind of kingdom people so that when you come into contact with others in this kingdom of earth, you have a contagious, transforming, changing reality as you bump up against other people. Be salt, be light, change your environment, affect the world around you. As you live from the kingdom, you're going to change the world. And that's where this image is going. So let's learn more about it today.
15: As we go now to the pulpit of the Moody Church, as we examine what it means to be salt and light. Now, this is part two of the sermon, Salt and Light. Grab your Bibles. We're in Matthew chapter 5, and we're going to look at verses 13 through 16.
16: Let's look at the dynamics of salt and light. Verse 13, you are the salt of the earth, but if salt has lost its taste, how shall its saltiness be restored? It's no longer good for anything except to be thrown out and trampled under people's feet. Now, what does it mean when Jesus says, those who follow him in the abundant life of the kingdom of heaven are like the salt of the earth? What does this mean? Well, in the ancient world, salt had two primary functions. First, let me just give them to you and then we'll walk through. Salt served as both a preservative and a seasoning. A preservative and a seasoning. First, a preservative. Salt acts, I don't know if you know this, salt acts as a kind of antiseptic. It prevents decay. It keeps decay from setting in. In the days before refrigeration, salt was the essential way that people cured and preserved their meat. Jesus is saying that his followers, when they live in the reality and resources of the kingdom of heaven in this world, have a preserving influence on the decay of the world around them. Wherever the world is breaking, we are there to mend. Wherever it is decaying, we are there to heal. Wherever it is faltering, we are there to strengthen. This is why, by the way, that followers of Jesus Christ have always been at the forefront of medicine, building hospitals and orphanages and homeless shelters and disaster relief and crisis pregnancy centers. To be a salt is to be a preservative in the decaying world around us. So that's the first image, preservative, a preservation presence. The second idea here is seasoning. Salt, we do this today, we salt our food in order to bring out the flavor, don't we? It accentuates the palate. It seasons for taste. And so in this idea, Jesus is saying that his followers, when they live in the reality and resources of the kingdom of heaven, right here in this world, are drawing out the flavor of the world around them. We are here to cultivate the beauty of God's creation. We are here to draw out its goodness. We are here to enhance the wonder of all that God has made. This is why, again, followers of Jesus have always been invested in the forefront of music and the arts, because as dark as this world is, there is still much light to be found. We are here to draw out the beauty of the world around us. We are here to adorn the darkness. We are here to season and savor this world. To be salt is to be a seasoning in the world around us. That's the first metaphor. You are the salt of the earth. Let's look at the second one, verse 14. You are the light of the world. A city on a hill cannot be hidden, nor do people light a lamp and put it under a basket, but on a stand, and it gives light to all in the house. In the same way, let your light shine before others so that they may see your good works and give glory to your Father who is in heaven. What does Jesus mean when he says that those who follow him in the abundant life of the kingdom of heaven are like the light of the world? What does that mean? Well, just like salt had two primary uses, light had two primary features in the ancient world. Light served as both a deterrent and a beacon. A deterrent and a beacon. First, deterrent. Light, if you think about it, light keeps the darkness at bay, doesn't it? That's why we turn on the lights when we go on vacation. You leave a light on with the timer, right? Why do you do that? Light keeps the darkness at bay. It's why we have security lamps outside our homes. Light drives the darkness away. And Jesus is saying that his followers, when we live in the reality and resources of the kingdom of heaven right here, right now, we are like light that drives the darkness into the shadows. That evil is arrested when goodness is around. That by our very presence in the world, God's people, we drive the darkness back. And a great example of this is the role that someone like William Wilberforce provided in the abolition movement, getting rid of the slave trade. It was the light of the gospel that drove out so much darkness. To be the light is to be a deterrent to keep the darkness at bay. Secondly, it's to be a beacon. A beacon. Think about it. If you're lost in the desert, outside of Jerusalem, you're out in the middle of the desert somewhere, and all of a sudden you look up and you see a city of light on the hill in the dead of night. That's a beacon, isn't it? It's a beacon of hope, of refuge. It's a vision of life. I'm not going to die in the darkness. There's future. There's salvation. It's right there. Jesus is saying that his followers, when we live in the life of the kingdom of heaven, in the reality and resources of the kingdom of heaven, right here, right now, we're like a light shining, a way of hope and life and salvation in a dark world. That Jesus is the way. That abundant life is on offer in him, and the kingdom of heaven is at hand, shining in this dark world. Which is why followers of Jesus Christ build so many churches and send so many resources to make sure that the good news of Jesus Christ is proclaimed to every nation on this earth. To be light is to be a beacon of hope to the world. Do you see what Jesus is doing here in these metaphors? He's showing us how to change the world. This is so much better than just get up and make your bed in the morning, as helpful as that really is. It gets you moving. But Jesus is telling us, wherever you go, wherever you live, work, learn, or play, you go with the resources and the reality of the kingdom of heaven. You bear those resources in the world that are poured in you through Jesus Christ. And so you go to arrest the decay of the world that is falling apart. You go to adorn the beauty of this world around you. You go to drive back the darkness wherever you see it. You go to shine hope for a lost world. If you want to change the world, Jesus says, start off by being salt and light. Salt and light. Now, to be this kind of salt and light that changes the world, we've got to avoid two things. There's two errors we've got to avoid. The first one, Jesus talks about both of them. The first one is syncretism. That's a big word. Syncretism. Syncretism is when we try to fit into the world around us and go with the flow and compromise. It's when we try to blend in with the world around us. It's like a chameleon. A chameleon that blends in with its surrounding and loses it. You can't even distinguish it from its surroundings. We act this way when we want to be so accepted by those in the kingdom of this earth that we slowly give in. We slowly fade. We slowly become like everyone else around us. And in the end, we find ourselves disloyal to the way and teachings of Jesus. So many have gone down this path. And to use the language of Jesus, what happens is we lose our saltiness. We lose our saltiness, our flavor, our preservative influence. We're good for nothing, Jesus says. In Jesus' day, salt was mined or scraped off the Dead Sea shores, and so it wasn't 100% pure. And when the salt had leached out of it, they just had dirt, and they just threw it out. Jesus says, look, salt only works if it's salty, if it's distinct. It has to be different from the world around it, or it's useless. It can't arrest decay. It can't season. If it loses its distinction from the surrounding world, it is utter uselessness. Friends, syncretism means losing our holiness, our identity as the people of God, and it's way too big a price to pay. We can't go there. The second error is an equal but opposite error, and that's separatism. Separatism is when we separate, when we hide out from the big bad world around us, where we form a Christian bubble for protection. If syncretism is a chameleon, separatism is a turtle. Pull into the shell, form a hard barrier, and stay inside where it's safe. Hide out from our surroundings. Turtles, turtle posture people are so concerned about being tainted by those in the kingdom of earth that we disengage and we lose contact with the very people Jesus has sent us to be salt and light to. To use the language of Jesus, we hide our light. We put it under a basket and keep it for ourselves. This is, of course, dangerous because the basket usually lights on fire. Our light was always meant to shine, friends. It was meant to come into contact with the darkness and drive it back and be a beacon of hope. It's meant to be seen. It's meant to be showered out into the universe so that others might see and give glory to God, our Father, who is in heaven. Light only works if it shines. It only works if it's pushing back the darkness. It only works if it's giving hope to the lost. Friends, separatism means losing our presence in the lost world that Jesus has sent us to be a light, to redeem and draw to himself. And friends, that is too big a price to pay. To be salt and light, we've got to avoid both syncretism and separatism.
15: This is Living Hope with Pastor Philip Miller. I'm Pastor Larry McCarthy, and we're glad you're with us today as we dig deeper into being salt and light in this world. Pastor Philip, okay, preservative, seasoning, beacon, what does it mean to be salt and light in this world?
16: Yeah. Well, those categories actually are helpful to me, right? So if salt is a preservative, then as a kingdom person in this world,
17: I'm supposed to be preserving it. There's things that are rotting and decaying in the world. There's brokenness. Things are falling apart. And so I'm supposed to be a part of mending things and rescuing and healing and taking broken things and putting them back together. So there's a whole bunch of ministry, if you think of it, that goes into that category. There's people in pain and I can help. And yeah. There's people that don't have resources and maybe I lean in, and maybe there's someone who's falling behind in school and I can mentor. And in other words, there's medical care and there's healing and there's all kinds of things that I think Christians have over the years have said, we're going to provide orphan care and we're going to do doctors and medicine and we're going to provide healing and training. And like, so in other words, we're going to mend and heal where we can in this broken world.
18: Yes.
17: We're going to preserve what we can that's good. That's part of our responsibility. And if we're also meant to be a flavorizing seasoning in the world, then that, what does salt do? It flavorizes, it takes something that's already there and it makes it savory and more delightful, right? So in other words, there's a lot of goodness in this world that God made, and we're meant to adorn that, and we're meant to draw out the beauty and cultivate the garden, cultivate creation so that we're drawing out what's beautiful and good and meaningful. And so gardening and developing and providing hope for people and resources and jobs. And like, that's our assignment. We're meant to be in the world, unleashing its beauty and goodness in ways that are helpful and serve others. Mm-hmm. That's really a helpful image to me. Mm-hmm. Or light as a deterrent, you know, light shines in the darkness and the cockroaches like run, you know? And so there's a sense of just as God's people being holy and righteous, living unto the kingdom of heaven, as we go through the world, there's like a preserving, deterrent that's like pushing back the darkness, that's addressing all the things that are going wrong. And so like we can represent Christ and his righteousness in our society. We can call people toward justice, to treat people, image bearers well. There's all kinds of ways we can do that. I remember as a kid, everybody kind of knew I loved Jesus. And so some of my friends, they would swear around me and then they'd go, oh, I'm sorry. I'm sorry. I'm sorry. What is that? That's being light. It's like all of a sudden my presence, I didn't say anything,
18: yeah,
17: but my presence was convicting. The light in their presence exposed the darkness of what they were doing. And they felt awkward. Like there's a sense in which as Christians just live in the world, in the faithful, holy presence of being the people of God, that it kind of pushes back the darkness. And then of course, you know, light is a beacon of hope in a dark world, right? And this is beautiful for us, right? Because the world needs the hope of Jesus. And when we live to the realities of the kingdom of heaven, we shine. We shine like stars, as Paul says, in a dark and corrupt world. And so our lives are to be a light. Jesus is the light of the world, but now as we take on his life and live in the kingdom of heaven, we become the light of the world as well. And his light shines through us. And so we're meant to show the hope of the kingdom of God and to invite people to be reconciled to God through the gospel. And so we herald that wherever we go. So this is very practical, yes. Right? Salt and light.
18: This is Living Hope with Pastor Philip Miller. I'm Pastor Larry McCarthy. We're glad you're with us today. We're talking about salt and light. Now, Pastor Philip, you've told us we have these overlapping kingdoms, but some people are always going to be critical that too much of earth is overlapping into your heavenly kingdom, or there's not enough. You're not engaged enough. You're running. You're hiding. You're retreating. And it's going to be different for everybody. Can you speak to that?
17: Yeah. I mean, there's two dangers, right? We can hide out from culture like a turtle that's trying to protect itself and stay away from the big bad world. Or we can be like the chameleon that's blending in with the world around us. Mm. And Jesus is calling us to this totally different way, which is to be faithful and holy unto the Lord and yet fully present in the world. So it's an incarnational calling, just like Jesus, who was holy in every way and yet ate with sinners and tax collectors, right, and moved toward a lost and broken world. And so this is a tension and balance for us that we're trying to live fully present in this world and yet holy unto the Lord and not be tainted by the world, right? So we're in the world, but we're not of the world. Mm-hmm. And so then the question is, how do we find the balance, the posture, the sweet spot in being really close to a lost and dying world without it rubbing off on us and allowing it to like infiltrate us so that we start losing our holiness, but also not being so concerned with our holiness that we disengage from the mission that God's given us to be salt and light and to be agents of healing in this broken world. And so this is a tension. And I think different Christians are going to come to different balance

0: fully present in this world so that we can shine the light of Jesus and be salt and light and have contact that's beneficial and healing in the world that's lost its way. And at the same time, how do we raise our kids in the nurture and admonition of the Lord so that they are holy and they can live lives that are reflective of the kingdom of heaven? And so those, we want to be faithfully present in the world, but not of the world. And we're going to try to figure this out, right? And so I think one of the things we've got to do is just give each other space and grace and charity to allow Christian people to wrestle through these dynamics and come to their own conclusions of how to live this out in the world around us. And we may come to different conclusions, but the values that drive us ought to be the same. And this, that's a good way we can charitably love each other well as we seek to be salt and light in this broken world.
1: And amen. You know, it's, sometimes it's just in the little efforts. It's not the big things. It's just the consistency of being salt and light where God has placed you.
2: The truth is, if we're going to make a difference in this world, we have to live differently. We're called to have a preserving quality in the world while bringing the light of Christ into a dark culture. However, we often struggle because we're confused, relying on God's grace while being spiritually passive. Terry Bridges' book, The Pursuit of Holiness, provides a necessary wake-up call for every believer. 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Now, beloved, God has provided the power through his Spirit, and if he has called us to do something, the Spirit of God will enable us to do it. 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Staying present in the world requires a heart that is steadfast in the gospel. Now, next time, we'll look at how to remain salt and light amid the pressures of the world. Thanks for joining us for Living Hope, where you'll always find gospel truth for the journey of a lifetime. 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
3: His buddy asked him to pray for him, and he said no. I'm Shauna Beyer with you here at Moody Radio. Who is the most joyful person that you know? Do you ever wonder how they got that way? There's this guy, his name's William. He was always full of joy in every season, and a coworker wanted to know why he was so joyful all the time. In fact, he just said, "Dude, can you just pray for me that I would have as much joy as you do?" And he said, no, I won't." Not the answer he was expecting, but William explained that Psalm 16:11 says that it's in his presence that we find fullness of joy, the presence of God. So he said to his buddy, "Dude, if you want the joy of the Lord, you got to get with the Lord. I'm not going to pray for you to have it and bypass being in God's presence." Honestly, the only one who can truly fill you with joy, regardless of what's going on in the world around you, is Jesus. Spend some time with him today.
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5: When do you think that the New Testament Gospels were written? Recent evidence shows that their origin dates to a time right after Jesus lived. For example, more and more liberal scholars now conclude that the Gospel of Mark may have been written by the early 40s, only 10 years after the crucifixion and resurrection of Jesus, and the Gospel of Luke about 61 A.D.

0: Scholars know that legend takes two or three generations to develop, but the Gospels were clearly written within the lifetimes of Jesus' closest followers, who knew what had happened and could correct inaccuracies. 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

0: Was Jesus' death absolutely necessary? I mean, wouldn't the gospel be more accepted if Jesus' hands were raised in victory like an Olympic medalist rather than nailed to a cross? Today on Truth for Life, Alistair Begg takes a closer look at what Christ's death means for all who follow him. We're in John chapter 12 today, beginning at verse 20.
1: Jesus says, "My food is to do the will of him who sent me and to accomplish his work." Now, they must have tucked that away in the back of their minds and said, "Oh, wow." Because remember, they're tracking with Jesus, but they don't understand a lot of what is going on. But Jesus is making it clear. And he now makes it perfectly clear by giving one of his simple illustrations. Jesus is masterful at using simple things to convey profound truth. "Truly, truly, I say to you, unless a grain of wheat falls into the earth and dies, it remains alone, but if it dies, it bears much fruit." Straightforward, I guess. Seed has to be sown in the ground, needs to die in order to produce fruit. And if we can put it in the first person, Jesus is explaining, "I am the seed that has to die and be multiplied by my death, because my death is the source of spiritual life for the entire world." That's what he's saying here. The time has come for the Son of Man to be glorified. The point of glorification is not in his miracles. The point of glorification is not actually even in his moral teaching. The point of his glorification is in his death and in his resurrection, because it is in that that fruit would be born and would yield fruit for the entire world. That's why later on he's going to send his disciples into the entire world, because he has already told them that this is what will happen. Later on he says, "And if I be lifted up from the earth, I will draw men and women to me, when I actually fulfill the work that the Father has given me to do." Jesus' glorification is through death. Now, let's just pause and make a couple of observations. If you listen to a certain kind of teaching that comes from pulpits around our world, you'll find that there is a tremendous emphasis on the moral teaching of Jesus, or his ethical teaching. And he did teach ethics, and it was moral. Or that they will emphasize very much the miraculous signs that he did. And often at the same time, that if there is ever any mention of the cross of Jesus Christ, it is mentioned along the lines of, "And look, what a wonderful example of selflessness that is." And the sort of inference is, you know, why don't you become more ethical in your business, and why don't you become more selfless in your dealings? Not a bad suggestion. But that is to rest the absolute center of the reason for the coming of Jesus Christ from the gospel itself. Christ's death is absolutely necessary because the messianic reality, which spread and has spread throughout the whole world, begins with his atonement for sin. He is the Savior, and it is in his death that his glory is seen, and it is in his death that the Father is glorified. Now, if you think about this, the disciples themselves didn't get it. After Jesus, on the first occasion, takes the disciples aside, after Peter has made the great declaration, "Who do people say that I am?" Jesus asks. He gets the answer right: "You are the Christ, the Son of the living God. Flesh and blood has not revealed this to you, but my Father who is in heaven." "Well done, Peter. Go to the top of the class." And immediately, Peter began to rebuke him and to say, "No, it's not going to be about your death, Jesus, is it?" He says, "Go to the bottom of the class. Get behind me, Satan. You do not have in mind the things of God, but you have in mind the things of earth." So if they didn't get it, it's no surprise that others don't either. They wished him not to die. But to wish Jesus not to die, to dislike the idea of his death, which they did, is as foolish as keeping a grain of wheat in a container and refusing to sow it and expecting fruitfulness. Jesus says, "Truly, truly, I say to you, unless a grain of wheat, unless I descend into the earth and die, everything will be a dead end street. But if I die, the fruit will be there to be seen." This, loved ones, we need to make sure we understand is the heart of the gospel. This is the significance of communion. What we are actually doing here is taking physical evidence, if you like, a parable of the reality of what Jesus has done. It is because Jesus died, because his blood was shed, that we take these elements, that his body was broken. Why was it broken? Not as an example of selflessness. It was broken because we are broken. And we are so broken that we can't fix ourselves. And the way that God has decided to fix our brokenness is by breaking his only beloved Son. Christ died for sins, once for all, the righteous for the unrighteous, that sinners might be brought to God. And God keeps all of his appointments at the cross. Now, what makes this so striking, of course, is that the message of the cross is not a popular message. As I've said to you, it's not often heard in many churches. Many churches, you feel very little about the cross of Jesus Christ, except when it comes around to Good Friday or to Easter Sunday. But by and large, the message of the gospel is a sort of self-help message. God exists to try and help us to be better people and so on. No notion of what is taking place here. Fascinatingly, it's the Greeks who come with investigation, and later when Paul writes, involving both the Jews and the Greeks in 1 Corinthians, he says, "Christ didn't send me to baptize, but to preach the gospel, not with words of eloquent wisdom, lest the cross of Christ be emptied of its power." It's not our job to try and do something with it. It's our responsibility to set it forward, to say, "Here it is," in the awareness of the fact that the word of the cross is folly to those who are perishing, but to us who are being saved, it is the power of God. For it is written, "I will destroy the wisdom of the wise, and the discernment of the discerning I will thwart." So in other words, our preaching has to be marked by this. John Stott, in characteristic clarity and brevity, helped me immensely with this quote. I hope you find it helpful too. So what he writes: "To preach salvation by good work is to flatter people and so avoid opposition. To preach salvation by grace is to offend people and so invite opposition. All Christian preachers have to face this issue. Either we preach that human beings are rebels against God under his just judgment and, if left to themselves, lost, and that Christ crucified, who bore their sin and their curse, is the only available Savior. Either we proclaim that," he says, "or we emphasize human potential and human ability, with Christ brought in only to boost them, and with no necessity for the cross, except to exhibit God's love, and so inspire us to greater endeavor. The former is the way to be faithful. The latter is the way to be popular. It is not possible to be both faithful and popular simultaneously." So Jesus explains this at the very heart of things, that death is the key to life, and then he makes application of it in the life of those who become his followers. And he goes on to make the very same point in relationship to what it means to both become a Christian and to live as a Christian. It's there in verse 25 and 26. Whoever loves his life loses it. Whoever tries to keep his life will lose it. Whoever loses his life will find it. Jesus never put this in the small print. Now, when you go through the Gospels, you find this again and again, that Jesus is driving this truth home. Whoever loves his life will lose it. What does it mean then? What does he say? What would it be to love my life? Well, it would be to say, it's my life. It's my life. Get out, you go along, Billy Joe, go ahead with your own life. Leave me alone. You don't tell me when to come home. Don't tell me anything. It's my life. Okay, try that. You'll lose it. It would be living for now with no prospect of the reality of then. And people say, well, I don't care about the idea of an afterlife. I don't care about the idea of heaven. All I care about is now, this moment and this night. And you get that in so many songs that are supposedly called love songs, but they're not really love songs at all. They're about the greedy sexual propriety of individuals more often than not. For example, help me make it through the night. I don't care what's right or wrong. I don't care who understands. Let the devil take tomorrow, because tonight I'll take your hand. You get a guy singing at your daughter, run him out of town immediately. Immediately. He's an existential clown and a nuisance to everyone in his orb of influence. That's what it's like. Do that and you'll lose your life. Living as if it's only mine, living as if it's only now. And J.B. Phillips paraphrases it, the person who loves his own life will destroy it. Will destroy it. Living for myself, to please myself, to promote myself, is a self-diminishing process. Nibbling on sponge cake. There you go. Watching the sun bake. All of those tourists covered with oil. I'm wasting away in Margaritaville. Some people claim there's a woman to blame. But I know it's just my own fault. That's a moment of realization. Jesus says, live that path. You lose your entire existence. From that perspective, freedom, of course, is found in denying the sovereignty of God and living from an entirely this worldly perspective. The flip side, whoever hates his life in this world will keep it for eternal life. So if going my own way, living within the whole of my existence is bordered on the north, south, and east and west by me. No prospect of life beyond. It's like under the sun in Ecclesiastes. But if you hate your life in this world, you'll keep it for eternal life. Well, let me give you a quote from Carson to help us with this notion of love-hate. The love-hate contrast reflects a Semitic idiom that articulates fundamental preference, not hatred on some absolute scale. Because after all, when Jesus says, unless you hate your father and your mother, and so I never hated my father and my mother once. I've been following Jesus for a long part of my life. But the real challenge is my love for Jesus such that the antithesis of it would appear to be like hate? That my love for then and the prospect of that and a treasure that is otherworldly has such a hold that trivial stuff here would appear to be just hateful by way of comparison? It's a challenge. It's a huge challenge. And there's two ways to go wrong with this hate thing. One is to become like a masochist, or to become the kind of person that Augustine warns against. Augustine says you must be careful of perverse people who, in seeking to get to grips with the idea of this, taking it, quote, seriously, unlike other people, they give themselves to the flames. They choke themselves in the waters. They dash themselves to pieces. They've got it completely wrong, but they think they're doing it right. The other danger, which is probably a more prevalent danger for me and for us, I would wager, and that is to seek to dilute what Jesus is saying and therefore to sidestep the challenge. Say, well, no, he doesn't really mean that. I mean, hate doesn't mean hate, and we go through that whole thing. We've already addressed that. We can go through that many, many times. But he then adds to it in 26, if anyone serves me, he must follow me. And where I am, there will be my servant. When Peter writes about that in 1 Peter, he talks about the suffering of Christ. And then he says, and since you are followers of Jesus, since you're with Jesus, you're going to be with Jesus. Therefore, guess what? You're going to face suffering too. If someone serves me, they follow me. And where I am, there they will be. In other words, our commitment to Jesus Christ is an expression of allegiance. That the boundaries of my expectations are not simply this oriented. And the promise is the promise of his presence. And the prospect is the prospect of honor. You'll be with me. And if you serve me, the Father will honor you. This is tough, isn't it? This is really hard. I mean, we can all go down the line of people that we have admired who have apparently done this by, you know, like going somewhere, like Jim Elliot. You know, he's born in 42. He's dead at the age of 28 because he took this seriously. He's the one who wrote in his journal at Wheaton, he is no fool who gives up what he cannot keep to gain what he cannot lose. What he felt like on the night that he put it in his journal at Wheaton, we will never know. But certainly we know what happened to him as he was martyred in Ecuador. We understand that. We understand what happened to Helen Rosevere when in the Congo she was brutalized by the guerrillas and so on, and how her life was disrupted, and how she was a very clever girl from Cambridge University and a graduate in medicine and so on, and yet she went all the way out there and look what she did. And we get that and we say, well, that must be what it looks like. But what's hard is you work in a lab. You take your children to school. You do all these things. What does this mean in real terms? It has to mean something. It has to ground itself in some way, at least little by little. And the trouble is that the idea of loss for gain and death for life, that notion dies real fast in our thinking. George Matheson was born in Glasgow in 1842. He became blind in his youth. He graduated from university when he was 20, and he had a fiancée. And when his disability began to take hold and he became entirely blind, his fiancée said she did not want to be married to someone who was blind. And so she left him. He had a sister, and he had been ordained to the Church of Scotland ministry, and his sister lived with him, and his sister looked after him in all kinds of physical ways and also provided for him in reading to him passages of the Bible, which he would then memorize in order that he could proclaim them. And all was fine until his sister fell in love, and she got engaged, and so she told George, I'm going to have to leave you because I have a husband now. And history records that on the night that the family left for the celebration of that wedding, George Matheson was alone in his house. And he sat down and he wrote these verses. He said, I wrote them as if I had never imagined them. I wrote them as if they were given to me. So presumably aware of the emptiness represented in the absence of his sister and reflecting on what had been his experience all these years before, this is what he wrote. O love that will not let me go, I rest my weary soul in thee. I give thee back the life I owe, that in thine ocean depths its flow may richer, fuller be. O light that follows all my way, I yield my flickering torch to thee. My heart restores its borrowed ray, that in thy sunshine's blaze its day may brighter, fairer be. O joy that seekest me through pain, I cannot close my heart to thee. I trace the rainbow through the rain and feel the promise is not vain. That morn shall tearless be. O cross that liftest up my head, I dare not ask to fly from thee. I lay in dust, life's glory dead, and from the ground there blossoms red life that shall endless be. I think Matheson got close to what it really means to take seriously what Jesus is saying here, that it is in losing our lives that we find our life in him. And the more we experience loss, disappointment, pain, hardship, the more the clouds descend upon our experiences, the more we realize that the deepest joys and the lasting realities are not found underneath this canopy, but they're found beyond. And it is in that realm that we live. Because, remember, we have been seated with him in the heavenly places in Christ Jesus.
0: Listening to a series called Truly, Truly, I Say to You on Truth for Life with Alistair Begg. In this study, we're learning that those bold statements from Jesus are both trustworthy and true. And to go along with this teaching, we've selected a book that explores another statement Jesus made. Come to me, all who labor and are heavy laden, and I will give you rest. In fact, the title of the book is Come, You Weary. Enjoy Christ's comfort. So if you find yourself in a season where you're feeling anxious, maybe worn down, or you know someone who is, this is a book that will help relieve you of the weight you're carrying. You'll be encouraged to pour out your fears and your struggles, to give them to Jesus. Each reading in this book draws from Scripture to remind you that Jesus calls us to come to him to ease our burdens. As you read the book, Come You Weary, you'll be reminded that no matter what you're going through, you can trust Jesus to be your source of strength, endurance, and peace. 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Thanks for studying the Bible with us. Tomorrow we'll see how one simple, humble act demonstrated Jesus' great love and expectation for his people. The Bible teaching of Alistair Begg is furnished by Truth for Life. Learning is for living.
2: Jesus didn't only go to the cross to save us from our sins. He went there to show us how to live. I'm Shauna Beyer with you on this Tuesday here at Moody Radio. Trust you're having a good day. Galatians 2:20 says, I've been crucified with Christ, and I no longer live, but Christ lives in me. The life I now live in the body, I live by faith in the Son of God who loved me and gave himself for me. The cross isn't just the beginning of our salvation. It becomes the pattern of our lives. Complete surrender, trust in the Father, daily choosing to die to ourselves and to live for him. So here's the question. Are you just receiving the cross, or are you living into it? Do you live a cruciform life? Today, choose to surrender to God once again. Trust him and let Christ live his life through you.
3: This is Bible Q&A with John MacArthur, and I'm Denny Nugent with today's question. It comes from 2 Peter 1:20, which says that no prophecy of Scripture is a matter of one's own interpretation. Well, some folks might think that verse means that believers can't even understand Scripture unless it's interpreted for them. But if that were true, reading the Bible on our own would be useless. So, John, help us out here. What's that passage really saying?
4: Well, that's a good question, Denny, because that can be confusing. When you say no scripture is a matter of one's private interpretation, people would think you don't have a right to interpret scripture. But the word interpretation really isn't the best translation of the original Greek. The Greek word has the idea of loosing or untying. And Peter's point is not so much how to interpret the scripture, but rather how the scripture was originally loosed, how it was originated, what its source was. The false prophets loose their own ideas. The false prophets untie and disseminate their own ideas. But no part of Holy Scripture, no prophecy of Scripture, as Peter identifies it, was unveiled, revealed, loosed out of a human source. The point is, all Scripture is given by divine inspiration. In that same text, it says, men were moved by the Holy Spirit, so that the Scripture is loosed, not from a human origination, but from the Holy Spirit himself. Paul, in his look at this same doctrine, says it is God-breathed.
3: 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If you have a question for John, visit MacArthurCommentaries.com.
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9: Today's program has been pre-recorded, so our phone lines are not open. Well, hey there, friends. Chris Brooks here. Welcome to another exciting edition of Equipped with Chris Brooks. I'm so glad you've joined us. Why don't you do me a favor? Strap on your seatbelt. We're going to navigate through the contours of culture, as always, with the lens of the biblical worldview on. But before we do that, let me remind you, this is the day that the Lord has made. He has given it as a gift so that you and I can rejoice and be glad in it. So let's do just that. Let's follow the words of the Apostle Paul. Let's rejoice in the Lord always. And again, I say rejoice. No matter where you are, what you find yourself doing, know this, that you matter, that God loves you, that he cares so much for you that he gave his only son so that you might live and have life more abundantly. So turn to Jesus and know that as you do, he has the ability to make all things new in your life. I want to encourage you towards that end. There's hope, eternal hope, in the cross of Christ and in a relationship with Jesus. Today, I want to talk about something that seems to be a problem that plagues the spiritual life of so many Christians. Here's the question. What do you do when you're spiritually stuck? What do you do when you're spiritually stuck? Have you ever experienced that? Seasons or at least areas of your life where you want to see change, but you're not seeing change. Maybe it's the desire to break old habits or to overcome addictions or envy or private lust or outbursts of anger. And you find yourself frustrated or discouraged and starting to believe that maybe you never really will change or that change is impossible. Sin has a way when it seems to grow or become more dominant in our lives of causing us to feel like we'll always be a prisoner, again, to fear or to lust or to anger. But today, I got hope for you and I got good news for you. And the good news is, yes, you really can change. And that is the message of the book that I have in front of me today by author Chip Ingram. So grateful to have Chip with me all the way from Northern California. Chip is the teaching pastor, as many of you know, and CEO of Living on the Edge, an international teaching and discipleship ministry. Chip pastored for over 30 years. She's also the author of numerous books and such an encouragement to so many of our hearts. Chip, so grateful to have you. How you doing, brother?
10: I'm hanging tough there. Good to hear your voice, Chris, and it's great to be with you.
9: You know, every book has a story. Everyone has a background. What's the background story of, yes, you really can change?
10: You know, I think the long background is growing up in a church that was religious and no one's life changed, and I rejected the faith and Christianity. And then meeting some people that really lived it out, got me in the scriptures. And then, you know, like everyone else, some outward things changed quickly, but some greed and lust, comparison, insecurity. I didn't understand how it really worked. You know, I read the Bible, went to church, prayed hard. And then I think years of being a pastor and being in the trenches with people, I began to grasp, wow, we don't understand who we are and whose we are. And therefore, we don't understand how the spiritual life often really works. And so, like everyone else, I tried hard, and then I tried harder, and then I tried even harder. And then in some ways, just started to kind of fake it. And I learned we don't have to live that way. So this book grew out of that journey and out of a pretty exhaustive study of Ephesians chapters 1, 2, and 3. And then Ephesians 4 says, this is how your life and your beliefs tell the same story.
9: Wow. You know, I'm so grateful that you wrote on this, that you talked about it, because this is the secret that many Christians don't want to talk about. The fact is that so many are struggling either to see transformed lives in total or at least in certain areas. And again, I just want people to know that this is a safe place, that what Chip and I desire more than anything else Amen. Is to create a safe place for you to be able to join this conversation, because there's only friends here, including Jesus, who's not only a friend to the sinner, but he's a friend to the backslider. He's a friend to you and I, you and me, and not only in our strengths, but even in our weaknesses. So if you're listening and you find, man, I'm struggling to change or to see transformation, and you really would love prayer for that, or maybe you got questions about, how do I change? How do I overcome this addiction, this lust, the anger, the insecurity? How do I break free from that? We love to not only pray for you, but to give you wisdom from God's word. Chip, I remember sitting on a platform next to
11: a really highly admired Christian leader. We were doing a conference together. I won't name names, but I remember asking this Christian leader, what's the toughest question you've ever encountered? And this is somebody we would all respect. And he leaned over to me and said, the toughest question about the faith that I've ever encountered is this. If the gospel is a supernatural message that brings supernatural change, why are so many Christians unchanged? So here's my question for you, Chip. What causes people to get stuck spiritually and to not experience that deep change that Christ promises us?
10: Well, I think there's, let me answer it in two ways, Chris. One is pandemics happen, a mate leaves you, you're in the ICU, you get out of a good rhythm of hearing God's word, and we all have kind of little ups and downs where we get stuck. But there's three fundamental reasons why we get stuck. One is spiritual ignorance. I don't think the average Christian understands how life change really works, and they're muscling through. They're trying hard and focusing on their behavior or their emotions, and that doesn't work. The second is spiritual isolation. It is impossible to change alone. And by that, I don't mean where I just show up to church or maybe I'm even in a small group. I'm talking about there has to be a heart face-to-face, vulnerable, someone really knows me, my ups, my downs, my struggles, that we're really going through life together. All those commands in the New Testament are in the second person plural. And when he says walk in a manner, the first thing he says then is with all humility and gentleness and patience and bearing with one another. So there's just like that little green worm, Chris, is transformed into this beautiful butterfly in the cocoon. It's authentic, deep, relational community where change is formed. And then I think the third reason, along with isolation and ignorance, is what I just call spiritual myopia. What I mean by that, that's mean nearsighted. I think unconsciously the gospel got married to the American dream. And we've asked the question, well, what's Jesus going to do for me? And this isn't working out. And why am I not happy right now? And the fact of the matter is that the greatest testimony of the reality of Jesus and the gospel is our changed life. You know, it's Saul to Paul. It's any man is in Christ, any woman, you're a new creation. And when we miss that, we lose the sobriety and we start thinking about it's about me instead of your life, my life is kind of on trial before the world, whether I like it or not. Everyone listening to my voice right now is the greatest Christian that someone knows. And I rejected the faith because the greatest, quote, Christians I knew were the kind of Christians I literally said this out loud. Hey, God, if this is what it looks like to be a Christian, I don't want any a part of it. And wow. So I think there's a sobriety there that gives us a sense of I can't just say, oh, well, I guess I'll struggle with pornography all my life, or I guess I'll struggle with the eating disorder all my life, or I know I spend too much money and I gossip some, but so does everybody else. That attitude can't fly if there's a sense of what's at stake.
11: You know, you just said so many awesome and wonderful things, and we're going to spend the next couple of segments of this program just kind of unpacking those things. A couple of things happen when we get spiritually stuck, Chip, that your book brings out. One of which that I really want to drill on is a sense of feeling that we don't have God's approval. This growing sense of condemnation in our lives. And you know that personally, you know that intimately. When you're writing your book about your early life or experience with Christianity, you said this, I have been living for God's approval rather than from God's approval. And that makes all the difference in the world. What is that difference and why is it so important, Chip?
10: Well, if you have bad theology, and which I did, no one's fault but my own, is I thought when I prayed, when I gave, when I was faithful in reading the scriptures, when I was not at least doing big sins, then God loved me. And when I was failing in those areas, I felt condemnation, guilt, not the guilt of the Holy Spirit to change, just that I'm a bad person. I never measure up. God doesn't love me. And life change always begins with the truth. It's really important, not self-effort. And life change, the truth is Ephesians 1, 2, and 3, that I'm loved, that I'm redeemed, that I'm precious, that I'm wanted, that I've been sealed with the Spirit, that I'm heaven-bound, that God's affection is for me and he loves me. And the spiritual life is not me trying hard to get God's approval. It's me cooperating and allowing the life of Christ that's already in me, that already loves me, that already has his approval. It's allowing, it's abiding in Christ, so I live that out. And so God's not down on us. He's not angry with us. And when I struggle and when I fail, instead of focusing all my energy on the sin, I need to focus on who I really am and renewing my mind. And we can talk a little bit more about that. Yes. But that is a life changer, Chris. That's a completely different orientation.
11: Chip's book, it really, maybe the power of it is it really helps us to move from this hamster wheel of trying to work for God's approval instead of working from God's approval. We're going to go to the phone lines. Let's go to Mary, who's listening in Alaska. Hey, Mary, thank you so much for calling. What's your question for Chip?
12: Yes, thank you for having me and taking my question today. I'm struggling with worried that I'll never change, and it's I think amazing that this topic turning on the radio this morning is what is. I have a lot of bitterness. I have a lot of trust issues with past relationships, with family members, with a husband, with dating, and I'm continuing to take that bitterness and anger and trust issues into my current relationship. And yes. I'm getting an ultimatum that it's, if I don't change or can't change, then my current relationship will end. And I'm fearful of that. But what, most in awe, what I'm fearful is that I don't know where to start. I have so much bitterness in me from loved ones.
11: Let me do this, because I hear your hurt. I hear your pain. I want Chip to be able to give an answer. Chip, we got about a minute before a break, but what would you say to our sister, Mary?
10: I'd say, first of all, that God really loves you right where you are. A second is that you need to take that step and do what God has done for you. Forgiveness isn't a feeling. It's a choice. And so you need to choose right down. I choose to forgive. It's not fair, all the people who've hurt you, all the root of all the bitterness. And then the second step of forgiveness is a process, forgiving. And as crazy as this sounds, you need to begin to pray for them and bless them. Ask God to bless their life, encourage them. At the end of Romans 12, he says, we can overcome evil with good. And what he says is, you bless those who persecute you. And then what you'll find is your heart will change. And the third thing is they don't deserve it. But what you have to do is begin to see your relationship with God the way your relationship was with them. And I've had some deep, deep bitterness and betrayal and hurt. And it wasn't until I came to the point of saying, I want God's mercy for me, but I want justice for them. And it wasn't until I said, Chip, do you want me to treat you the way that you're feeling about them? And I just had to say, Lord, no. And so I think it's just coming to God and really saying, you have been merciful with me. Freely I've received it. I've got to let go. And here's the deal. It feels unfair, but what you're doing is you're taking them off of your hook. At the heart of bitterness is revenge and payback. And you're taking them off of your hook and you're putting them on God's hook. Let him be just with them. And let me encourage you to renew your mind.
11: Yeah. Mary, we're going to give you a copy of Chip's book. Father, I pray that you would just transform Mary's heart, free her from bitterness and give her joy in Jesus. We pray. Amen. We'll be right back with more of Equip right after this.

0: 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How far is too far in dating? How do I stop going back to porn? 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It's called 72 Questions and Answers About Life and Becoming the Man God Designed You to Be. 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
1: 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I'm Shauna Beyer with you here at Moody Radio. 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
0: When you listen to Equip, you know I love to introduce you to some incredible guests and topics. But there's one person that I want you to meet more than anyone else. His name is Jesus, and he wants to have a genuine personal relationship with you. He even died on the cross to take the punishment for all of our sins so that we can join his eternal family. If you want to know more, simply call 888-NEED-HIM. That's 888-NEED-HIM. Chris Brooks here, reminding you that today's program is pre-recorded and we won't be taking your calls. Welcome back to Equip with Chris Brooks. Question of the day, what do you do when you're spiritually stuck? When you're not seeing transformation either in your life in whole or in part? When you're struggling to see change, to live out your faith? Frustration is building because the anger, the bitterness, the lust that you have wanted to see leave your life just continues to plague you. How do you experience change? Well, Chip Ingram has written a great book called Yes, You Really Can Change, that tells us where the power for change is found and how we can live from God's approval instead of for God's approval. And it really boils down to this question. Are you stuck and are you experiencing spiritual stagnation, again, either in your life in whole or in part? And if that's you, today's your program. Chip, here's a question that I think about a lot, and I'm sure a lot of people are struggling with this. How do you distinguish, Chip, or know the difference between a Christian that's struggling to live out their life, a Christian life or faith, versus someone who's not a Christian at all? Maybe they've been around the church, but they're really not born again. How do you know the difference?
4: Well, you know, ultimately, I don't think we can. You know, I think that we have enough passages that say that there are some Christians that were apparently genuinely followers that lived in such carnal ways that, you know, it was worse than some of the unbelievers. But I do think we're commanded to you know, test people's fruit. And I think the thing is, rather than just looking at external behavior and thinking, because people can say the words or they go to spiritual activities, I think it's asking people with gentleness. Tell me, even our last caller, I wish I had time to say, tell me a little bit about your journey with Jesus. Tell me a little bit about your relationship to his word, not your just activity, but your relationship. What, tell me a little bit about your journey. What I'm finding, is that the great majority, I mean, 8 out of 10, according to Pew and Barna, of people that verbally profess I'm a follower of Christ, their lives aren't even measurably different than unbelievers, but often they have the same diet, the same time on social media or binging on Netflix. Very, very rare is the people that are in God's word on a regular basis. And, you know, if we never ate, Chris, we would get really skinny and emaciated. And, you know, I don't want to turn this in any way to it's all just about reading your Bible or praying and having devotions.
0: Yes. Yeah.
4: But if you imagine your soul in desperate need and a God who loves you and says, I want to speak to you, and I take my written word, I make it the living word as you interact with me, that's where we get the strength to change. And I think there's a lot of malnutrition in Christians

0: in December.
1: Yeah.
0: I mean, all this pandemic and all the other issues. And, you know, I got where, boy, my mindset was internally was getting more and more critical. And I had to just slam on the brakes, say for 3 or 5 days, I'm not going to watch the news. I need to go back and I re-memorize John 1, Colossians 3, parts of Romans 12. And I just said, Lord, I need you to refresh me. My attitude is, you know, it didn't come out my mouth, and I'm sophisticated enough that other people couldn't see it on the outside.
1: Yes.
0: But I had thoughts going in my mind that I thought, man, I'm stuck. I don't feel the nearness of God, or I know I'm not connecting at the level that God wants me to. I called a mentor, Chris, and said, hey, I need to tell you thoughts going through my brain that are not good. And they're critical and they're negative. And so I just want people to know,
1: it's not,
0: I think,
1: just
0: anybody can get stuck.
1: Yeah. It's not just, this book isn't just for the person who feels, you know, so far from God. I'm so grateful for your transparency and your vulnerability. Hey, let's go to Anthony, who's listening in Ontario, Canada. Love our friends in Canada. Grateful for you, Anthony. Thanks for your patience. What's your question for Chip, brother?
2: Yes, it's the same thing. I'm really struggling with my faith in Christ. I've been married for a while, and I have not been faithful in my marriage because I'm so confused with my upbringing and just who I am in receiving the gospel. I read my Bible every day. I try to pray and walk the walk, but like he says, there's the lust of the flesh is so big in my life that the more I pray, it seems like the more it bombards me, and I can't overcome it. And now I have caused discord in my marriage, a marriage that I never really wanted to be in, but I live it because of who I am. But I've hurt my wife tremendously, and I just can't. I don't think there's any forgiveness there. I could feel it. But still, I want to be in Christ and walk that life, but I cannot feel the difference or the change with the effort that I've been putting through to seek him. As he says, seek him and he'll find you. I'm not seeing it, and I'm struggling really hard right now.
1: So a couple of things, Anthony. A couple of things. Number one, I'm going to let Chip answer. Number two, we're going to send you a copy of Chip's book. So I want you to stay on the line. I want Chip to be able to answer this caller. So Chip, go right ahead.
0: Anthony, let me ask you a question. How long did you struggle with pornography before you had the affair?
2: I've been, ever since I'm young, I used to draw a lot. So in school, I used to draw pornography. I used to read it because of, just even in church, and I'm a musician and I've lived my entire life in church. Growing up in church, but it's a thing that was just never taught to us when I was younger. Growing up, I just did what I did, and nothing was being corrected. It, and now the lust of the flesh is so big that growing up, that I was never faithful in my entire marriage because I never learned how to love someone.
0: Well, let me give a shot at a couple things that I hope will be helpful, Anthony. A couple of them will be hard to hear. You've made three different statements, all that blame someone else for where you're at, what you didn't get taught, a marriage that you didn't want to be in, and lust that is more powerful that has you in a situation, and a wife that's not showing as much forgiveness. And all I want to say, Jesus always comes with grace and truth. All of those are your current situation and struggle is not your fault. You're not owning anything. And repentance is pausing to say, wow, there are other factors and people that they ought to be doing things differently. And I wish I would have gotten this or that, but these are my choices. God, the Lord is near to those that have a broken heart and are crushed in spirit. The second is you believe at least two or three major lies. And the big lie is that you can't overcome this, but you need to change your diet. I struggled deeply with lust myself. And then after the break, we're going to talk about a specific game plan to break free from the power of lust.
1: We got

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1: Over the weekend, I just needed a safe place to be loved on. So in my mind, I went back in time to being a little girl, and I just climbed up on my dad's lap while he was in his recliner. I'm Shauna Beyer with you here at Moody Radio. That was a place where I always felt so loved and so welcomed. And as I miss my dad, he's in heaven now, God reminds me my father's love was just a glimpse of how our Heavenly Father loves us. Whether your dad was awesome, or that's really a point of brokenness for you, your relationship with your dad, we all long to be loved perfectly. That longing exists because we were created for it, to be loved by a perfect Heavenly Father. God wants to draw you near to Him. He wants to heal your heart and all that brokenness and show you what real love actually looks like. The Bible says, see what great love the Father has lavished on us, that we should be called children of God. That's what we are.
2: 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Consider this. At our very first Teen Mother Choices meeting, a young mom asked me, "Does your pastor know we're here? I thought you Christians weren't supposed to like us." I was speechless, not because of what she said, but because she believed it. Somewhere along the way, many teen moms have received the message that the church is a place of judgment instead of grace. They assume Christians see them as mistakes rather than people. They expect criticism before compassion. And honestly, that should break our hearts. Jesus never pushed people away. He moved towards them. He sat with them, listened to them, loved them, and offered them hope. My prayer is that Teen Mother Choices reflects the heart of Jesus, a place where young moms are seen, valued, loved, and reminded that their story is not over. To learn more about Teen Mother Choices, visit our website at teenmotherchoices.org.
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0: 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And as always, social media is available to you as well. Anthony has been on the line from Ontario, Canada, and I appreciate you, Anthony, staying on the line with us. Anthony has called, and Chip was in the middle of answering before break. I want Chip, you to have the opportunity to, again, answer our brother's question. Again, just to reset, our brother's been struggling to be faithful in his marriage, struggling really with faith in God, walking out his Christian life, and wants to know, how do I experience real change?
5: And Anthony, let's Here's what I want to say is there's thousands and thousands of Anthonys, and I would say Alicias as well, that everything you've stated is what they're experiencing right now. So this isn't a very important call for you, but it's for all of us. The first thing we have to do when we're facing stuff like this is define reality. And we all do this. So please don't be offended. We all rewrite history when sin becomes powerful and our flesh takes hold. Well, I didn't really love her, or I didn't get this when I was young, or this happened and because she's not forgiving, or I really can't change. Those mantras and those messages get told over and over and over because the tension is so deep. We have to somehow justify behaviors that we know are wrong. And then what happens ultimately over and over is that when we keep struggling and keep failing, well, then I must not really believe, or this is, it goes to this point. I'm not sure God's really true. And so what I want to tell you is that you're in a spiritual battle, so that when you're trying to pray right now, there's a reason it's harder than ever before. The lie that you're believing is that I can't change. Now there's a truth to that. You can't change in your strength. I mean, I get that. I can't, you can't, no one can. Truth, the same power that raised Christ from the dead dwells in you. The one who lives in you is greater than the one that's in the world. Here's where the battle is. Listen carefully. The battle is in your mind. It's in your thinking. So it's not about the behavior. It's not about logging on. It's not about meeting this person. You're going to have to do something radical. Jesus said, if your eye causes you to sin, pluck it out. If your hand, cut it off. Obviously, we can sin with the other eye. But what he was saying is be as radical as you need to be. And so you're going to have to go on a media fast. I mean, you got to put stuff on your phone. I mean, be drastic. You can't watch anything for a season. You need to take maybe Colossians 3 and say, I don't care if it takes a month. I'm going to memorize this and think about it over and over and over every day. The mindset on the flesh is death. The mindset on the spirit is life and peace. And then you can't do this alone. There are fellow travelers, men. There's groups all around you. Trust me. The New Life Clinic, you can call and they can tell you where there's one in your area. You will never make it out of this hole by yourself. But I want you to know that I've countless men I've been through this journey with who are now happily married, who are free from lust. And right now you're a prisoner of it. And God has better for you. But it'll take everything in you to fight the enemy, the flesh, and the world. And it will take drastic steps. My book will really give you a game plan. But just let me encourage you, prostrate before the Lord. God, help me. Just cry out and say, here's the thing. Do you really want to change?
6: Yeah.
5: In my big battle with lust, I will tell you this. I prayed and prayed and prayed and prayed. And I remember sitting quietly and the Holy Spirit said, you keep praying and asking. You don't want to change, Chip. You like what you're doing. And it was true. And so I would just ask you to be honest with the Lord. And I'm going to guarantee he will meet you. He's near to the brokenhearted. He will save those who are crushed in spirit. And Lord, right now I pray for Anthony and all the other Anthonys listening. Oh God, would you give us grace? It's so discouraging and the guilt and the condemnation is so overwhelming and all the lies that go with it. Will you deliver us and deliver them in Christ's name? Amen.
6: You know, I think about what Jesus asked the blind man, what do you want me to do for you? And it wasn't, in some ways, it wasn't a question that you would expect because it seems to be so obvious. He's blind. He needs to see. But it was certainly a question where this man has the opportunity to clarify his desire. And I just think, Anthony, that's the question you're left with. What do you want Christ to do for you? And I want you to present that desire before the Lord. Chip is giving you more than just a great start. He's giving you a clear game plan, brother. So if you want to see change, if you really, really want to see relationships healed, starting with your relationship with God and extending yes to your family, others, if you really want to be free, then I would encourage you to get Chip's book and follow the wisdom of God given through our brother. I'll just say another thing, and maybe, Chip, I'll just put this in the form of a question you can answer. Because my burden when I hear brothers like Anthony, who, again, I just want to affirm what you just said, is far more common than what we would, ever acknowledge at times. You know, and I don't want Anthony to feel like, hey, he's so unique or different. The fact is, so many men struggle. And so I'm grateful for his call. But my burden for him is what I fear will happen if change does not take place. What lies ahead if he stays on this path? So Chip, can you just talk about that for a moment? What is the cost of not seeing transformation in our lives?
5: Well, the path goes like this, and Anthony has been really, really honest, and it is, I don't think I can change, or I believe I really can't. I'm not sure God's really real. I've been given a wrong deal, and that then opens a door for, you know, I might as well just forget this marriage and jump into this relationship. Now you have kids and past and history of lives that are falling apart, and then the guilt continues. And whatever you're doing, it's so much. I mean, the research tells us that lust is akin to crack cocaine in terms of what it does in your brain. This affair won't solve it. The porn will get harder. The behavior will deteriorate. And eventually you'll hate yourself, and then you medicate yourself. And it might be with alcohol mildly, then with some drugs, then with some outward behavior. And there's a way that seems right to a man, and it ends in death. And it's the death of your soul. It could be the death of your body. It will be the death of every meaningful relationship. And God is kind and loving and caring as he is. If you choose to continue to sin, you will wall yourself away from his presence and his power and his compassion. And God will say, if you don't want my help, then that's your choice. But there's just devastating consequences that come with it. And there's a tear in Jesus' eye. It's, yes, please don't go down that path. Turn around.
6: That's our prayer. Anthony, thank you for calling. Thanks for being so transparent. It allows us to be able to minister not only to you, but to so many who, again, are living exactly where you're at. The fear of the Lord is one of those really important Christian teachings for us to understand that God is merciful and gracious, but he also will turn us over to what the Bible describes as a reprobate mind if we choose not to change. And so I don't want that for any of you. Mm-hmm. Because I love you, and Jesus loves you. And so please, this is why Chip's book is so important. Yes, you really can change. Don't believe the lie of the enemy that says you'll always lust, or you'll always live in anger, or you'll always live in bitterness. That is simply your sin trying to convince you of something that God's word has never said. I want you to get a copy of the book. Two ways you could do it. One is you can go to our website. We have links there. Find out more about how to order. Yes, you really can change at equipradio.org. That's equipradio.org. Also, on our social media platforms, we have information about Chip, about the book, some of the recommendations he just gave as well. Let's quickly go to Timothy. Got about a minute before my break. Timothy, who's listening in Cleveland, Tennessee. What's your comment, Timothy?
7: Yes, hello. Thank you for taking my call. I listened to Chip's response to Anthony.
6: Yes.
7: And I want to encourage Anthony as well today. I don't want to be an echo chamber because Chris did a wonderful job. But I struggled with lust all my life. You know, I'm 67 years old, and it wasn't till recently that I have, through the help of the Holy Spirit, taken dominion over this. And it begins with obedience. Mm-hmm. And then it is a journey with our Savior. And it takes work. But as you work through it, it becomes so much easier, and to the point where you have joy. And that happiness is just a fleeting thing. Just like the experiences of sin, it's fleeting. It doesn't last. that's temporary, but you shall have joy, and it will be joy eternal that you can carry with you. And real quickly, let me present the a scenario of the auction block, that Satan is a slave trader, and he will sell you out to the highest bidder, and this bidding is sin, and it's where you'll be vulnerable, and that's the way it works. And Jesus will come along and take those shackles off you, and take the shackles off both your ankles and your hands, and take you down from that auction block and free you. Now, he has said in his scripture, go and sin no more. But you don't have to wonder what you'll do next. He'll walk with you. Just search the scripture, pray, get in communion, and you will have a joyful life. An abundant joy in Jesus Christ, as he will walk with you. He will abide in you, and you will abide in him. And that is what has happened to me. And I am so excited each day. I'm so excited each day about this journey.
6: Well, so grateful for your call, Timothy. It was good to have you just share that testimony. It's great to be able to see almost before and after pictures. That's how I kind of see those last two calls, Chip. On the one hand, the before picture, and I think we all know what it's like to be where Anthony's at. Maybe not in the same areas. Maybe your areas are different, but we all know what it's like to be where he's at. But then to hear Timothy say, I've experienced as an act of obedience what God does in our lives. Chip, I'm sure that has to be encouraging to you. I know that's why you wrote the book. We're going to take one last break for today, but I want to encourage, while we take this break, for our friends who are listening, to please get a copy of Chip's newest book, Yes, You Really Can Change, What to Do When You're Spiritually Stuck. Every single one of us knows what it's like to be spiritually stuck, but Chip has laid out a game plan that I believe points us back to Scripture, to the power of the cross of Christ, and to the true identity of a believer, knowing that we are approved by God, working from God's approval and not for God's approval. It's time to get off the hamster wheel. 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
6: 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Today's program has been pre-recorded, so our phone lines are not open. Welcome back to Equip with Chris Brooks. So many of you are calling in, and Chip and I, as much as possible, want to be a huge help to you. So here's what I want to do, Chip. You mentioned earlier the three things that keep us from spiritual growth: ignorance, stagnation, and nearsightedness or myopic thinking. I just want to go to isolation for just a moment. Because I just think this is so huge. Can you just unpack that again? Why isolation is such a hindrance to spiritual growth?
5: When we're alone, we start believing our own lies. We live in secrets, and we just desperately need people. I need people in my life. When I called my mentor of, I've known him since I was 28 years old, and I just, you know, I love my wife. We have a great relationship. But in the grind of everything, I had some negative thoughts. I had some resentment building up over crazy stuff. And I realized the enemy was getting in my mind. I needed someone. Or when I've struggled with different seasons, you know, we've talked about lust. There's times you can go months and, you know, no problem at all. And then it's like every time you turn around, there's bombardment. So if we don't have people that we can do life with that really know you, then you're forced into pretending. You're just forced into projecting. I remember writing my journal a couple years ago. Lord, I want to confess today that I think I spend at times more energy trying to look humble and to look loving than actually be humble and be loving.
6: Wow.
5: And it was just, I mean, it was painful to admit that, but you know, we all are in that journey. In fact, leading up to what we were talking about, during this pandemic, what I saw was how people got isolated. And I'm going to just say something to Anthony and everyone listening. I did this in the pandemic. I just said, if you really want to change, I'll meet with you every day for 19 days. And what I did, it's on the Chip Ingram app. If you go to the app store, just type in my name, Chip Ingram, and the very first thing will pop up. It has messages and things. Everything's free. But I will meet with you for 10 minutes every day for 19 days, and we'll go through Ephesians 4, what the content of this book is, and I'll only ask you for 10 minutes. And every day there's something to download. So for Anthony, it's one thing to say, yes, yes, I really want to go. I want to try. Okay, here's the plan. I mean, it's just, and it'll be there every day. 10 minutes, you give me 10 minutes. When people build a habit and start renewing their mind and getting the truth, that's where, when Jesus said, you'll know the truth, it's no put into practice, then you get set free. And you know, a screen is not the answer to spiritual isolation, but it's a good first step.
6: Yeah, and I mean, it really is a powerful thing that you're offering, Chip. So let me just say thank you on behalf of all of our listeners. You and I both know, we talked about this a little bit in between the segments here, that a person with all the emotion in the world can say, man, I want to change. I don't want to be this way anymore. And it can be totally sincere, but never see that transformation. We need to be in covenant community. We need to be around other believers. And we also need that encouragement, that daily accountability. And man, Chip is making this available not only through the book, the written page, which is powerful and wonderful, but even through that Chip Ingram app as well. We'll make sure that all of those things are on our website so you can learn more at equipradio.org. That's equipradio.org. We really want to encourage you to go there. Chip, I can't say how much of a blessing you've been. I'm just so grateful for you, brother. Thank you for carving out time, praying for you and Teresa, for the children and grandchildren. And thanks so much for the gift of the book, Yes, You Really Can Change.
5: Well, thanks, Chris. And, you know, I think if people can hear God's heart and it coming through you, He wants to help us. He's not yes. down on us. We're not failures. He wants to reach in and help us. And as our lives change, it really does impact other people as well. So thanks for all you do.
6: As a father loves his children, so our Lord loves us with an everlasting love, even greater than what we've ever experienced. And if you want to know how much he loves you, don't look at your bank account. Don't look at the size of your house or your car. All those things are wonderful things, but they will fade away. Look at the cross. The cross is the greatest picture of how much your Father loves you. Let me pray for you. Father, I pray in the name of Jesus that you would just convince us that you are for us, remind us of your great love for us, transform us by the power of your grace, help us to be able to look to your word, to be reminded of who we are and who you are. Yes, we really can change because of what you did on the cross of Christ. We love you in Jesus' name. Amen and amen. Friends, I can't wait till we're together again next time. Until then, remember as always, Equipped with Chris Brooks is a production of Moody Radio, a ministry of Moody Bible Institute.
1: I don't know what's more fun, taking a big trip or planning for a big trip. 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In June of 2027, you could be on board the Moody Radio Alaska Cruise. It's sailing from Seattle into the breathtaking beauty of Alaska. I'm Shauna Beyer with you here at Moody Radio. Can you imagine being surrounded by God's incredible creation? Everything from glaciers to whales, and experiencing some pretty great teaching and some fellowship from Carl Claussen and Dr. Michael Rydelnik. 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It's going to be an unforgettable time, a time of encouragement for you and fellowship with one another, of worship, relaxation, and oh my goodness, so much fun. 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
11: How well do you get along with your boss? I'm Mary Lohman of the Christian Working Woman, and this week I'm sharing some advice to help you get along with whoever is in authority over you. Yesterday we noted how important it is not to complain about your boss. Here's mistake number two, showing up your boss. It seems that some people think they have to show up the boss in order to make a name for themselves. But intentionally trying to outshine your boss is one of the biggest mistakes you can make. The exception to this would be if you discover that your boss is corrupt or illegal in some way, which is rare. But otherwise, it is in your best interest to make your boss look good. Think of the ways to make their job easier when you can. Go the extra mile to take some workload off of them. They are in a position to help you or harm you, so be sure to avoid this mistake.
12: 1 Peter 5:6 says, "Humble yourselves, therefore, under God's mighty hand, that he may lift you up in due time." Making your boss look good may indeed require some humility on your part, where you don't get the credit you think you deserve. But it is one way to humble yourself, and that is a Christian discipline we all need to learn to practice. Here's mistake number 3. Not understanding generational differences. No doubt you have discovered that different generations see things very differently, and frequently your manager's generation is not the same as yours. Whether older or younger, you can make some serious mistakes in dealing with your manager if you don't understand and make allowances for these generational differences. For example, punctuality doesn't seem to be as important to younger generations as it is to us in the older groups. We older types put a high value on being on time for work and meetings and meeting deadlines. Younger generations seem to be more laid back, as we say, and have an attitude that if the job gets done, we shouldn't worry about such small things as being on time. Believe me, if your boss thinks punctuality is important, you should make it important. I have observed people who truly did great harm to their careers simply by being unwilling to conform to reasonable expectations from their boss or company. Remember what I said yesterday. It's your job to get along with your boss, not your boss's job to get along with you. That may sound a little strange to you, but for the most part, it's pretty good advice. Have you discovered the gift of praying with other Christian working women? Through our Anchored ministry, women are building relationships and growing in their faith as they pray together. You can learn more and connect with one of our Anchored communities on our website at christianworkingwoman.org.
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0: 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Mark is president of Moody Bible Institute and the senior pastor of New Life Community Church in Chicago. And Mark, we're going to begin our final message in our Velocity series today. You're wanting to talk about the power of our identity in a culture and environment that it seems to us is increasingly hostile to what we believe.
1: And Wayne, there is no topic as important as identity. So many believers just struggle with understanding their identity in Christ, their position in Christ, who they are. And here's the thing. Identity determines purpose, and it affects our behavior. So when you're unclear about who you are, you're not going to live out your purpose. Your behavior is going to match a false identity. So I think this message is going to speak to a lot of people.
0: All right. Well, let's look to the Word of God for the power of our identity. Here's Mark Jobe.
2: There's an identity theft that actually, well, it affects our soul. It affects our destiny. It affects how we view ourselves. It's stealing who we really are and causing us to believe that we're something less than what God has made us to be. That's identity theft. In fact, I believe today in this auditorium, and I believe that people that are hearing my voice right now via podcast or internet or live stream, I believe that there's people right now that are listening to me that your identity has been stolen from you. That you are living right now with a false identity. You are living right now with an identity that's not your God-given identity. That's something less than what God has called you. And so, when you have a false identity, you start living according to whatever identity you have. And some of us are not living who God has called us to be. Some of us are living in a pseudo-identity because identity determines behavior. And so as we look at this passage found in 1 Peter chapter 2, it's really all about our identity. And I'm going to be reading the verses found in 1 Peter chapter 2, beginning in verse 9, going through verse 12. Peter writes and says, "But you are a chosen people, a royal priesthood, a holy nation, a people belonging to God, that you may declare the praises of him who called you out of darkness into his wonderful light. Once you were not a people, but now you are the people of God. Once you had not received mercy, but now you have received mercy. Dear friends, I urge you, as aliens and strangers in the world, to abstain from sinful desires which are against your soul. Live such good lives among the pagans that though they accuse you of doing wrong, they may see your good deeds and glorify God on the day that he visits us." Word of the Lord. As we look at this passage in 1 Peter, I want you to understand a couple of things about the power of your identity. And hopefully as you leave this service, some of you will discover that you have been living under false identity, and you will begin to step into your God-given identity. Number one, I want you to understand that you have to discover, you need to discover the power of your identity. Because identity defines your purpose. Who you are defines what you do. Who you are defines what you do. If you don't know who you are, you won't know what you're supposed to be doing. People that struggle with purpose are oftentimes looking in the wrong direction. They're trying to figure out, what should I be doing? When in fact they should be asking themselves the question, who am I? Because when you discover who you are, then the purpose for which you have been created will start to emerge. Some people are so obsessed with trying to figure out what they should do, they don't look at who they are. Who you are determines what you do. So the Apostle Peter is speaking to these people, and in verse 9 he says, but you are, and he tells them who they are. You are a chosen people, a royal priesthood, a holy nation, a people belonging to God. He uses four titles to describe people that are God followers, followers of Jesus Christ. The first title that he uses, he says, you are a chosen people. It literally could be translated a chosen race. In the Greek, it's the word genos. We get the word geno from them, genocide from that. It's the race or kind. You are a chosen kind of people, is what he's saying in this verse. He's not speaking, by the way, to the people of Israel. He's not speaking to the Jewish people that had been called in the Old Testament a chosen people. In the New Testament, we who are believers in God through Jesus Christ, we have become the chosen people of God. In the Old Testament, God chose Abraham. Out of Abraham came Isaac. And an entire nation was birthed out of Abraham. And God called them his chosen people. In the New Testament, when Jesus came, he came to the Jewish people. But because the Jewish people rejected the Messiah, Jesus as the Messiah, the Bible says Jesus came unto his own, but his own received him not. And then he opened it up, and to all who believed, he gave the opportunity to become sons of God. So Peter is speaking to Jews and non-Jews, anybody who's a believer in God through Jesus Christ, and he says, you are a chosen race. In Matthew chapter 1, verse 43, it says, therefore I tell you that the kingdom of God will be taken away from you, speaking about the Jewish people, and given to the people who will produce its fruit. Now, I believe there's Jewish people that are believers, but you don't become a child of God or a part of this chosen generation or this chosen race because what family you were born into. You become a part of this chosen people or this chosen race when you are born again spiritually. We become children of faith.
0: 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It's called Tenacious. Along with the Tenacious resource, Mark has also recorded 9 companion videos that really bring these principles to life, helping you not just understand them, but live them out in your everyday walk with Christ. And the best part? Both the Tenacious resource and all 9 videos can be yours this month with a gift of any size to support the ministry. It's our way of saying thank you and equipping you to live with bold, unwavering faith. Now, let's get back into today's message, The Power of Your Identity. Here again is Mark Job.
2: He tells us you are chosen people. Secondly, he says you are a royal priesthood. Royal has to do with authority. Priesthood has to do with worship and service. Not only are you a chosen race, the people of God, but you are a royal priesthood. You have authority and you have the ability to minister in the name of God through Jesus Christ. Now think about that for a second. You have the mixture of both authority and service. Exodus chapter 19 verse 6 says, "You will be for me a kingdom," here it goes, "a kingdom of priests and a holy nation." These are the words you are to speak to the Israelites. Revelation chapter 9 through 10 says, "With your blood you purchased men from every tribe and language and people and nation." Isn't it exciting to know that one day we will stand before God as a chosen people, a holy race, a people belonging to God? But it won't just be, oh no, it won't just be white middle class Americans that will be there. It will be every tongue, tribe, nation that will be there. It'll be black and white and Hispanic and Asian. It will be people in some of the tribes of Africa that we don't even know exist right now and don't even know their names. They will be worshiping before God. They will be people that are highly educated and people that have never stepped their foot in a school. They will be people that are tall and short, people from different cultures, people from every tribe, tongue, and nation in this world will come to God, be drawn to God in Jesus Christ, and that final day, that final tribe and nation will be composed of people from the entire world, and that's what the Word of God says. In fact, once in a while, people will ask me, why doesn't Jesus come again? Why is God waiting so long? The world seems to be getting worse and worse. What is God waiting for? I believe that Scripture tells us that God desires that none should perish, but that all should come to the knowledge of the truth. And that it's God's desire that every tribe, tongue, and nation would hear the gospel of Jesus Christ. And I believe that we're getting closer to that than ever before. Because of technology, because of transportation, because the world is becoming global, more and more global, the gospel is going out to every small tribe that's out there. People are hearing about Jesus like never before in our generation. So we may find the fulfillment of this word, every tongue, tribe, and nation in our generation fulfilled, and then be ready for the coming of Christ. And he says, so you are a royal priesthood. By the way, I know that some of you have a hard time thinking of yourself as a royal, first of all, and B, as a priesthood. But do you realize that Scripture does not teach in the Old Testament there is a certain lineage of people that were called priests? They were descendants of Aaron. But in the New Testament, the Bible calls us all saints, and the Bible teaches the priesthood of all believers. That means that all of us have the ability to minister to God and to minister for God. In the Old Testament, it was just the priest that could do the priestly duties. In the New Testament, we engage in the priesthood of all believers. You say, well, Pastor, I'm not a priest. I can't pray for people. No, no, you are a servant of God, and therefore you can pray for people. You say, well, I'm not a priest, so I can't read the Word and teach the Word. No, no, no, you're called of God, and so you also should be able to study the Word and also be able to teach the Word as well. When we have baptisms over here, we don't call in the priest to do the baptisms. It's not just the pastor that does the baptisms. We have people that have worked in that person's life and they baptize in the name of Jesus. Why? Because we believe in the priesthood of all believers. That all of us have the ability to minister in God and for God. That we have been released to do the work of God because we are a chosen people and a royal priesthood. Tell the person beside you, embrace your priesthood. Go ahead. Not only are we a chosen race, a royal priesthood, then he says a holy nation. In Isaiah chapter 62, verse 12, it says, they will be called a holy people, the redeemed of the Lord, and they will be sought after, the city no longer deserted. We are called a holy nation. The word holy is the same word that we get the word saint from or sanctified from. And holy simply means that separated unto God. You are holy as well. You may not see yourself as holy, but the Bible says that you are holy. We are a holy nation. Ecclesia, the word for church, means the called out ones. Called out from where? We're called out from the world to serve and live for God. Now we're in the world, but not of the world. So we are a holy people, not because you are perfect in how you live, but because you have been washed and cleansed and set apart unto God, and God views you as his own, so you are called a holy people. We are a holy nation, set apart unto God, cleansed by God, washed by God, set apart for his purposes, holy. And then not only are we a chosen race, a royal priesthood, a holy nation, but we are also, the fourth thing it says, a people belonging to God. Literally, a people for gain making, or a people prized by God. That God says, these people are mine. You ever have something that you really like? People say, oh, that's nice. That's mine. You're in the parking lot. You just got a car you really like. And someone says, wow, that, look at those tires. And that is nice. Sweet car. Hey, yeah, that's mine. Mine. Nice, isn't it? That's the way God feels about his people. We are a prized people, a people belonging to God, a people that God looks at and says, they are mine. These are my people. They belong to me. They are my possession, bought at a high price. You say, well, Pastor, I don't see myself as extraordinary. Well, what makes you extraordinary is not simply your uniqueness or your gifts. What makes you extraordinary is who you belong to. Have you ever been to a museum that... there's some museums that have just normal things in there. There's a hat and there's shoes and there's clothes and... And you say, well, what's this doing in a museum? But then they say, well, this is Charlie Chaplin's hat. And this is his cane. And when you see it, you're like, whoa, that's Charlie Chaplin's hat. I mean, it's just a hat. But the fact that it belonged to someone that's famous makes it special. We may consider ourselves normal and ordinary. And nothing special, but the fact that we belong to God makes you extraordinary, because you are people that belongs to the King of Kings and the Lord of Lords. He says, these are my people. I've set my name in them. I've sealed them. They belong to me. So the ordinary becomes extraordinary. He tells us that we are a people that literally belongs to God. In Acts chapter 20, verse 28, he says, be shepherds of the church of God, which he bought with his own blood. In other words, every person that belongs to God, that is part of the true gathering of believers, has been bought with a high price. The price of the shed blood of Jesus Christ. And you are his own. You know, I wonder today, as I think about our identity defines our purpose, I just kind of wonder today what kind of identity tag you walk around with. In this chapter, God is saying to these people, Peter is saying, I want you to know who you are, because until you know who you are, you will not know how to live. And so instead of rejected, he says, you know, no, you're chosen. You are a chosen generation. And he says, instead of broken, no, no, no, you are a royal priesthood. He says, no, you've been set apart for God's purposes, and he's got a purpose for you. And instead of unwanted, he says, no, you are my possession. You belong to me. And God is covering your bad identity with clothed with a new identity in Jesus Christ. And whatever may have been a part of your past is no longer what determines your future.
0: This is Bold Steps, the first part of a message titled The Power of Your Identity. We'll pick up right there where we left off tomorrow as we continue in 1 Peter chapter 2. And knowing who you are in Christ is one thing, but Mark, your brand new devotional, Tenacious, will help everyone live out with boldness and conviction their life. And I've looked at this Tenacious resource, our Bold Step gift. It's beautifully done. I really commend the team that put this together. It makes you want to pick it up and use it, doesn't it? Mm-hmm. But one of the phrases that really stands out to me is a faith that outlives you.
1: Yeah, the idea behind this devotional is it could be used several different ways.
0: Okay.
1: You can just go through it yourself if you're feeling a little bit like you're struggling with just living with confidence. I like the idea, actually, if you're a father, of taking your son, or mothers with daughters as well, I think it can work either way, and just going through the devotional and reading some of the reflection questions.
0: So you're kind of like Paul speaking to Timothy then,
1: that's
0: right?
1: Yeah. Because really this is

0: you living out your faith? Do you know who you are in God? Do you understand the power of the Holy Spirit? And or if you are just a young man, young woman, and you're in college, this is a great resource to go through as well and say, all right, I'm going to study it myself because I want to be prepared to live tenaciously in a world that can beat the faith out of me if I'm not strong, or can cause me to silence my voice if I don't stay in a place of confidence.
1: May I add, too, that at each section you add questions for reflection. And these are really good questions, too, you know, and our honest response is a key to making this work in our life.
0: That's right. So after every chapter, there's a couple of discussion questions, just reflective questions. And by the way, we also put nature photography in there. It's well designed. Yeah. So
1: it's really not just
0: a bunch of words there. We've tried to design it in a way that's visually appealing as well. And so love to put this in your hand. And this will be, I think, a great resource for a Paul-Timothy-type relationship or individually as well.
1: Yeah, I can see that. 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
2: You are so loved. I'm Shauna Beyer with you here at Moody Radio. Happy Tuesday to you, friend. There's a good friend of mine that struggles with anxiety, and her feelings tell her that she's small, that she's fragile, that she's never going to be enough. And that is so not what I see when I look at her. I'm telling you, I see a strong, capable woman whose voice matters and whose presence literally changes the atmosphere. I think it's sometimes easier to see truth for other people than it is to believe it about yourself. Ephesians 1 says that in Christ we're chosen, adopted, redeemed, forgiven, and deeply loved. That identity isn't based on our feelings or our failures or what we see in the mirror. It's based on what God says is true. So when the lies start getting loud today, open up God's word. Let His truth be louder. You're not what your fear says you are. You're who God says you are. And He says, oh my goodness, He says, you are so loved.
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3: You resemble your Heavenly Father. I'm Shauna Beyer with you here at Moody Radio, and my granddaughter, Selah Day, she turns 2 next month. She looks so much like her dad, but she sounds like her mom. She's a reflection of both of them. And it reminds me of what Scripture says about, see what great love the Father has lavished on us, that we should be called children of God. And that's what we are. If you belong to Jesus, you're God's child. And children resemble their father. Today, wherever you go, whether you're running errands, going to work, having conversations with the neighbors, let your life reflect who God is to them. Matthew 5:16 says, let your light so shine before others that they may see your good deeds and glorify your Father in heaven. Go live like you belong to God, because you do. Let people see the Father through your life today.
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5: When it comes to how God creates, he does it with a word. He says, let there be light, and then poof. And according to this particular verse, he's very concise in telling us he did it by a command. He spoke something, he said something, it was an act of his will, and in that act of his will, he brings into existence things that didn't exist with a word.

0: In the beginning, there was nothing? Or in the beginning, there was a creator? This conversation is occurring not only in schools and universities, but among friends and family too. Many people claim the questions surrounding our origins are simply questions of science. But really, this important discussion is a matter of faith. Today on Focal Point, Mike Fabares compares both creationism and evolution in order to see which belief is worthy of our faith. We're in Hebrews chapter 11, boldly trusting in God's ability to create.
1: For us as Christians, there should be no middle ground faith or lukewarm lives. God has made it really clear that that ambitious faith is normative for the Christian life. That's certainly what he wants to see us cultivate in our hearts. But before the writer of Hebrews illustrates that kind of ambitious faith with this long list of Old Testament examples, he promised he would do that in verse 2. He starts in verse 3 before he gets to that list with one foundational issue that is going to require ambitious faith for us to tenaciously hold on to. And he does this, and it is a surprise to some who don't know the ancient first century culture, because they think, well, this truth, the truth about God's creative act, certainly wouldn't be in question in the first century. But those of you who know a little bit about Greco-Roman history and philosophy, you understand that this was well underway as being an attack on the biblical record of creation. And a lot of thoughts about eternal matter and matter being reformed and things coming to be in a way that may not perfectly reflect modern evolutionary theory, but there was certainly a conflict about origins in the first century. So it seems appropriate that he stops and says, before I give you examples of ambitious faith intersecting with life, let's just start with the most basic thing, how we got here. And let us ask this question, are we on board with the biblical declaration in Genesis 1 and 2? Today, we see two basic options when it comes to the issue of cosmology or origins. And I know there's variations all in between, but let's at least try and understand them. And in juxtaposition to one another, let's just try and make some contrasts and comparisons. So I put it this way. Let's consider the options. And I gave you a chart, and the one is headed with the word evolution, and the other is headed with the word creation. And our text reads this way. Let's look at the text, and let's fill in a few preliminaries. He's already told us what faith is. Verse number one, being sure of what we hope for, certain of what we do not see. It is a certainty, though not an irrational certainty. That's important to note. It is still a confidence in something that we don't personally observe. And everything about what we hope for in the future is by definition something we don't observe. But many things about the past, and that's where he begins. Let's talk about the ultimate past, the beginning of the universe. So he says in verse 3, by faith, we understand that the universe was formed at God's command. God said something, and boom. So that what is seen, present tense, what we see now, it says, it was not made out of what was visible. Now that struck right to the heart of first century Greek philosophy. And the idea here was, well, that's not true. Let's get back to understanding that biblical faith is going to require of us, it's not an irrational faith, affirmation of how we got here, which according to Genesis 1 and 2 was at God's command, where he creates out of nothing something that we now see in its present form. That is the biblical assertion. And the Bible says we're going to have to grasp that by faith. By faith. And that means I couldn't firsthand look at it and say, well, yeah, I was there, I saw it. Just like everything in the future that we hope for. A lot of things in the past, we have to say, I wasn't there to see it. So all that means is that I may assemble evidence, or I may look at the way things work or the way things are and come up with a concept, but because I wasn't there, I can't say, hey, I experienced it. So let's just put that at the top. We'll expand that and explore that a little bit further as we get on with our message. As it relates to evolution, just put under the word faith there, it is, as a theory, and I know there's lots of versions of this theory, it all comes down to an unknown cause. And I don't think any evolutionist is going to argue with that. It is unknown. Just to quote one, a leading evolutionist, he puts it this way, a proponent of the Big Bang Theory, says, mysteries appear as one looks closer to the beginning. Bottom line is, we don't know. The concept of evolution now, for the most part, hangs on the theory of the Big Bang, which takes us back to a point of singularity where everything in the universe was down to this absolutely collapse of all things and zero gravitational reality. It was a point of infinitesimally small singularity, and from that, boom, came this explosion, and we have what we have now from that. And what caused that? Well, we don't know. But let's get to verse number 3 now. Hebrews chapter 11, verse 3. I'm going to look at the text, and it's going to say at least what we started to say, and that is by faith we understand that the universe was formed at God's command. Here's the biblical positing of the picture. God created the world, and he created it with a word. And again, the whole passage and context is about faith, having the boldness to have confidence in God that he did what the Bible says he did. So let's just underscore that, and maybe you can affirm this with me. Number one on your outline, that we are going to need faith no matter which theory we choose. We're going to need faith no matter which account we believe. We need faith no matter which explanation we adopt. We are going to need faith. And here's the reason why, if you want to keep writing as long as your pen is all heated up. All history is unseen. Just like all hope is unseen. Hope is future. Future, by definition, I can't see it. History, most history, all history in some senses is not now seen. And that is an important observation. It is a confidence in what is not seen. It doesn't mean it's irrational. It just means it's unseen. Historic events, by definition, are unrepeatable. Creation, if it's a topic, or I should say cosmology, or the origins of the universe, is by definition something in the past. For the evolutionist or the Big Bang proponent, it's 13.7 billion years ago. That's the current date on the whole thing. Well, that's something that's not happening now. So I'm, by definition, forced to say it is an issue that cannot be repeated in a lab. Okay, now I can take the evidence to the lab, but I can't take the event and recreate it because history, by definition, is unrepeatable. And so it is for the biblical creationist. He's got the same issue. He can't repeat creation, and neither can the evolutionist. We have to look back at it as a historical event, and every historical event is this way. Think about any historical event that you want to claim happened. Think about the Los Angeles Olympics. Did anybody go to the 1984 Summer Olympics, at least one of the events? Did you? I don't believe you. I don't believe you. Okay? So let's debate it. We're going to debate whether you win. I'm going to say, no, you didn't. And you want to say that you did. Now, here's only two things that we've got to deal with now if we're going to try to solve this problem as if it mattered. If this were an important decision, we got to find out who's right. If our eternity in some way was impacted by this decision, and we could only deal with two things, and these are broad words, but we'd have to deal with, if it's a historic event, we'd have to deal with evidence that still remains in the present and any testimony that happens to be available. Those are the only things. She nodded her head. Yeah, he went. You're saying he went. You're testifying that he went to the Olympics in 84. Okay, you are a witness to that. But for creation and the origin of the universe, most people say, well, there were no witnesses. We don't have anybody that we can interrogate. I'm skeptical, and we're going to debate all this, but I can really deal with only the evidence and any available testimony. Creationists say, okay, well, we've got the same evidence that the evolutionist has, because we live in the same universe, but the problem is, creationists say, well, we believe we do have a witness, the guy who did it, God, deity, the uncaused, the eternal person who purposefully did it. And so we're saying, well, he wrote a book, and again, most people say, well, that's a bunch of fairy tales, but we're saying, well, we believe that it has an imprimatur, and that's a whole different series, but there is credibility to this. And so we take that and we listen to what the Bible says about creation. We turn to Genesis 1 and 2. In the beginning, God created the heaven and the earth. And then we say, okay, we've got a claim here from the diary of God, so to speak. And now we should look at the evidence and see. And if it is true, as the Bible says, then it should be reasonable because it matches the facts and my evidence should be able to match that explanation. And that's all we can do. We can only look at evidence and testimony. And that's where we're at in this whole discussion of the universe. When you talk about Big Bang cosmology, for instance. In the olden days, this was kind of a theory on the fringe. Now it's center and front and center. This is what they're teaching your kids at the university, that we started 13.7 billion years ago with an explosion. That's how it all started. Now, a lot of this was given credence. The steady state theory, that was Einstein's understanding of the universe, was changed by Hubble's observation of what we call red shift. And ultimately, it came down to the hypothesis that everything in the universe is moving proportionally away from us. And so the assumption was, if we detect movement, if our observations are right and all our deciphering of these things are true, then everything is moving outward. And so then we extrapolate it. And I'm not saying that's not evidence, okay? Although I think it needs to be looked at carefully. There are lots of questions about redshift and expansion in the universe. But let's just say there is, whether it's a radiation tweaks in the universe, which was a big, long series of journal articles. But the concept was, if this is true, you've got to still see that it takes faith to extrapolate back to a point of singularity. Because it has some similarities, and I don't mean to oversimplify it. But if I said, yeah, I do have evidence that I can look at and I buy of you coming up I-5 to church, It would be, you'd have to say, an issue of faith and extrapolation if my evidence only pertained to that last 50 yards on I-5 before the offering. I would be extrapolating to try and estimate when you were in San Diego and at what time you were in Tijuana and at what time you were in Mexico City. I'd have to extrapolate that. So all I'm saying is whatever your theory, no matter how good you may think it is or not, is all going to say we weren't there, we didn't see it, we only have the evidence and any available testimony. Evolutionists say we have no testimony, we only have evidence. Christians say we believe we have testimony, and we have good reason to believe that, and we believe we have evidence, the same evidence you have. Let's look at all of that together. But both of them, all I'm saying, because it's a historical occurrence, creation is a historical occurrence, requires that I have faith, confidence in something unseen. All of that to say something we introduced in the chart. Secondly, let's jot this down. Nature, this may be harder for some to buy, is, by definition, something that requires something unnatural for us to get to this place from nothing. And we believe, whether we're a creationist or an evolutionist, that there was a time when what we see was not. And we believe that from either some eternal singularity or some eternal God, what was not became what is. And so what we're believing about that as we examine the nature that we have to examine is that something supernatural or extraordinary had to happen to get it from here to there. Christians say it was a miraculous event. Evolutionists say it was a series of phenomenal changes, punctuated equilibrium, whatever you want to call it, but amazing things from protozoa to Cindy Crawford, lots of amazing things. So that is, we sit back and go, okay, interesting. Why are we saying that? Because nothing in nature that we now see gives us that closure to the fact that, well, nature is by nature something that does that. Because it's not. Everything that we see is something that's just the opposite. And I don't want to overkill this argument because I know a lot of people roll their eyes at it, but things do in this universe are either steady, they're either balanced, or they're either decaying, and entropy and dynamics, thermodynamics as we call it, second law of thermodynamics. The bottom line is things go from order to disorder. And I know we can needle through the second law of thermodynamics, but the bottom line is you have to admit we have to assume something supernatural, something unusual, something phenomenal to go from a garage that's going from progressive order to disorder to all of a sudden now be reorganized into the Taj Mahal. You have to have something phenomenal take place because my garage goes from order to disorder every week. It's increasingly worse. And that's how your garage works too, unless there is intelligent and purposeful intervention into that to make it something better. And that's all we're saying is that nature requires that. Now in the olden days, and this is the frustration about evolution and creation debate, is that the theory keeps changing. When Darwin, who popularized it, was really the strike, you know, and the benchmark of people latching onto this name and this concept from this personality, that he believed, as most people did in that day, who tried to propose and posit this theory in what we call the spontaneous generation of life. Now, since Louis Pasteur, no one believes that anymore, but in that day they did. They believed that if you throw old rags in the corner of the garage, eventually immaterial stuff like rags that are dirty will produce mice and living things will come from dead things. Inanimate objects will produce living things. You put a piece of meat out and you leave it out on your patio, it will create maggots and there will be life from non-life. And they believe that. That was a cornerstone. That's what people assumed about things because that's what they saw. They didn't have the germ theory of Louis Pasteur. Pasteurization came from Louis Pasteur, and one of his great observations is when it comes to germ theory and it comes to things like the Petri dish that's still on his desk in the museum over there in France, if you're going to have life come from non-life, you have to have it come from outside. The organization and information of life cannot be self-generated or self-organized. It has to be somehow supplanted into that. That's why really maggots don't come from meat. They come from external organisms. That's why rats don't come from piles of rags. It takes rats to produce rats. The Bible has said, no, this is all taken place by God. We'll look at that in a minute. But the theory always, whether it's biblical or non-biblical, unbiblical, extra-biblical, requires something outside of what we know in nature. And that's just an observation. Nature, by its very nature, requires something unnatural if it is to go from what we say it was, which is nothing or singularity, to what we now have. Now, back to our passage. Verse 3. By faith, we understand that the universe was formed at God's command. And so that, he says, what is seen, present tense, was not made out of what was visible. I just want to note in the second part of this message, let's note this, that we've got to notice how God creates. Because this is the description, if it weren't good enough for us in Genesis 1 and 2, of how God did it. And according to this particular verse, he's very concise in telling us he did it by a command. He spoke something. He said something. It was an act of his will. And in that act of his will, he brings into existence things that didn't exist. Now, let's just start with the first part of that. Letter A, if you will, when it comes to how God creates. Notice that in this passage and in the historical record, he does it with a word. He says, let there be light. And then, poof, there are photons floating around in the universe. He creates the fabric of space-time. And we could look at, you know, all over the weak event of the miraculous creation in Genesis and say, man, he's talking. He's saying things. He's purposing things and they're happening. That is what we see, which is interesting, not just in the creative account, but in the 86 examples that follow these miraculous breaking of natural law events. It's the same thing. And I just fast-forwarded all the way to the New Testament where Jesus, the incarnate one, who claims to be the agent of all creation, right? John 1:1, all things were created by him, right? And through him, nothing came into being that exists that Christ didn't make. The Bible says that when Christ goes around showing his position and authority as creator, guess how he keeps creating things? With a word, not a process. He says things and they happen. Let me give you just a few examples really quick. Matthew chapter 9, you don't need to turn there, but write it down. There's a paralytic there. Paralytic, a guy who's paralyzed. My daughter, as you know, is paralyzed from the knees down. Some of you know that, spinal problem. And so she, her muscles and tendons completely atrophied in her legs from her knees down. Now, there's unuseful, atrophied, and useless tissue there that's hanging from her knee to her ankle. Now, Christ has got a paralytic like that's probably worse. Hip flexors, the thigh muscles, everything, tendons, everything's just a mess on this lifelong paralytic. And here's what Matthew 9:5 says. Get up and walk. Four words. Get up and walk. And what we're affirming, if you believe that Jesus actually did that, is that historically a man who had atrophied and useless tissue in his legs all of a sudden now had brand new constitutions in his legs of tissue that worked, cells that worked, nerves that worked, and he stood up because of a word from Christ, and he walked away. There was a spontaneous, immediate creation that was with a word. How about another example? Mark 3:5. We could go all morning on this, just about. Man with a withered hand, same problem. Lots of complexity from your elbow to your tips of your finger. If you know anything about anatomy, some of you doctors are here. This is an amazing part of our body from here to here. Okay, amazingly complex. The servers, it's just amazing, this thing. Well, he had a withered hand. Okay, and you've seen people with withered hands. And in the ancient days, right, he didn't have any prosthesis. He didn't have any help. He's a mess. His hand's a mess. And Jesus, here's what he says, four words in the English language, stretch out your hand. And according to that text, his hand was completely whole. Everything that was there that was not ready to make that hand work was immediately there. The tissues, the nerves, everything that was needed to make that hand completely whole. The creative act was with a word. Bartimaeus, Luke chapter 18, verse 42, a blind man. And now don't be Sunday school, don't be flannel graph. Be realistic. Picture the blind guy that you know. Picture Stevie Wonder, right? He's the guy who does this all the time. He's got his black glasses on. He's blind, right? Pull those glasses off. And what do you have? Have you seen behind that? And you've got eyes. He got problems here. And picture Bartimaeus, who was that way from life and did live in the kind of sanitary and luxurious environment that Stevie Wonder lived in. All of a sudden now, here's the words, three words in English, receive your sight. Boom, and now everything that is needed, all the optics, the lens, the cornea, the iris of his eye, the constitution of his eyeball, his optic nerve, everything, boom. Now all of a sudden, it worked. In what? In a process? Did it take 5 weeks? No, in a moment with a word, Jesus creates. And he creates something without a process. He creates something with a word. Okay, and when I was thinking about all that, I eventually got around to John 11. And I'm thinking about, talk about a blind man, a lame man, and a guy with a withered hand. His name was Lazarus, and he had all those problems and more, right? Lazarus is in bad shape in John 11. You remember the story, right? He's dead. He's been dead for 4 days, okay? For four literally stinking days he was dead. Right, you know the passage, Mary and Martha, when Jesus says, remove the stone, let's get to this guy. And they were like, no. And the KJV's classic. Lord, he stinketh, right? I mean, NIV says, there was a bad odor. We're not going to open that up. We understand something about the decomposition of a body. Now, I know this is going to really be way too much information for you and reveal too much about myself, but I once bought a book on what happens biologically to your body from the moment you die forward, okay? It's all about the decomposition of the body. Isn't that fun reading? Someone came to the bookstore and wanted to buy it this morning. We don't carry it in our bookstore. If you're really that morbid, you can get it out of my library. But what's amazing about that book, as I read that book, is that from the moment we die, from the moment, you doctors know this, from the moment that we die, so much physiologically and in our chemistry immediately changes, right? Bacteria multiplying every 4 hours. You've got enzymes being released in the body that are instantly starting to deteriorate all the tissues in the body. You've got your entire, the cellular structure of your skin begins to break down. And some of you that are cops, police officers, or paramedics and pastors, we see this too. The dead bodies, we're called in there to the room where the person's been dead sometimes 4 hours, sometimes 4 days. And you see the absolute devastation of decomposition from the moment of death, when the blood is not oxygenated, when the bacteria takes over, when the gases are released in the body. It is an absolute mess. In an ancient world, in an old cave, here sat Lazarus for 4 days. Now, you can imagine the problems, and I don't mean to be morbid, but picture what we got going on after 4 days of decomposing death. Now, Jesus, with a word, talk about a healing here, talk about creative work. The cells that are dead in his body, the things that are no longer available to him, the cellular and molecular structure that needs to be completely recreated from scratch. Jesus says 3 words, Lazarus, come forth. And that was not a process. It was an immediate, instantaneous creation of every system, every enzyme, every protein, every molecule of his body to make him alive. And he pops out of the grave and says, man, it stinks in here. Get me out. Get these claws off of me. Right? And sits down for lunch. Picture it. Lips immediately. The constitution of their own tissue fiber changed. Eyeballs dead for 4 days. Immediately reconstituted. Every particle of that had to be redone, boom, in an instant. Jesus shows the same thing that's claimed in Genesis 1 and 2, that he creates and he creates with a word and he does it instantaneously. That's the picture in Scripture.
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2: God speaks through his creation. I'm Shauna Beyer with you here at Moody Radio, and I grew up in Southern California. And as a teenager, I would go to the beach early in the morning before school, and I would do my devos there, sitting at the edge of the Pacific Ocean. There was one morning I was standing at the edge of the water, waves crashing at my feet, water stretched farther than the eye could see, and I just knew there was a God. God was speaking to my heart through his creation. Step outside today and look around you and listen for God.
3: It's Testimony Tuesday. Hey, this is Ryan Paul standing in for Chuck Bentley with My Money Life from Crown. We recently heard from a woman who spent more than 20 years in accounting, tax, and financial coaching and thought she understood finances. Then she learned that money was her security, not God. Although she gave him a tenth of her income, she didn't let him manage the rest. Through budget coach training, she learned that God owns it all. She repented and was liberated from financial fear, scarcity-based thinking, and residual effects of childhood poverty. Replacing lies with truth gave her the ability to think, believe, and feel differently. She says financial stewardship is about trusting God to provide. It's motivated her to restructure her financial goals to align with biblical principles. She sees getting out of debt as a way to glorify God because it positions her to help others. Rather than hoarding out of fear, she saves prudently. She's making herself available to teach others and is intentionally generous when there's legitimate need. Her new budget reflects her values. The shift requires her to take risks she would not have taken previously. She's trusting in God's provision rather than her own resources. As a result, she's more generous, more purposeful, and more at peace than ever before. This budget coach sought training on what the Bible says about finances. She left transformed in her relationship with God. She knows He is faithful, regardless of the economic conditions or market fluctuations. Her value is in Christ alone, not her net worth, job title, or achievements. May her story encourage you. This September, we're celebrating all that God has done through Crown over the last 50 years. Come join us September 10th through 12th in Knoxville, Tennessee. Learn more at crown.org/50years.
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4: Hey, I'm Allie. Domersant in for Chris Fabry again today at the Radio Backyard Fence. We're taking your calls. I'm really excited about this one. Times when the words from the Bible jumped off the page for you. Have you had that happen? Talking about what that verse was and what was going on in your life that made it so meaningful. We're also going to talk about what to do if your Bible reading has gotten a little dry lately. You feel like you're stuck in a rut. Dr. Jim Coakley is going to join us with 14 fresh ways to enjoy the Bible. That's all coming up today on Chris Fabry Live, from the heart to the heart for the heart. By the end of the week, I'm going to have all the Chris Fabry-isms just rolling off. He is out this week, but what a privilege to be sitting in his seat. Before we get to our guest and to your calls, let's introduce the team. We've got Ryan engineering for us today. Lisa is sitting in the producer seat. Trish is off today. Josh and Simon, I'm told, are going to be answering your calls today. So let me give you this question, because I want you to think about this. You've had this happen. You're reading the Bible, whether you have the physical Bible open before you. Maybe you are reading on a screen, scrolling, and there are words. They've always been there, but it's as if they were written that day just for you, because God met you with truth from his word right when you needed it. Let's get your calls in. What was that verse that jumped off the page, and what was going on in life that made those words the one that the Lord knew you needed to see today? 877-548-3675, our number today, 877-548-3675. You know, I want to take you back to 2012. Refresh your memory, refresh my own memory on this one. You know, I was going through a tough season of life, kind of through other people. It was one of those seasons where there was just a lot of sadness around me. There were a couple of friends who experienced really sudden tragic losses, kind of back to back. You ever have one of those seasons where it feels like there's just kind of loss all around you? And the world starts to seem heavy and more broken than ever when that gets closer to you. And as a Christian, I knew that I was supposed to have peace and comfort and strength. I was supposed to be feeling those things, but I was confronted with the reality that I wasn't really experiencing that peace that the Lord promises. By the power of his Spirit, we can have love, joy, peace, patience, kindness, goodness, faithfulness, gentleness, self-control. But I was a little bit dry spiritually. I felt a little empty. And I had to kind of confront that, honestly, before the Lord. Like, God, I believe in you, and I'm trying to do the right things, but man, I feel really far from you. And so started a kind of a season of just praying and asking questions of God and just some soul searching, some honest reflection. And one night, while quietly reading my Bible, it was as if the words jumped off the page. That's the best way I can describe it for you, that my eyes just landed on a passage of scripture in the book of Daniel. It was Daniel 10, verse 12. And it says, "Then he said to me, 'Fear not, Daniel, for from the first day that you set your heart to understand and humbled yourself before your God, your words have been heard, and I have come because of your words.'" Now, I can't tell you the context of what was happening in that passage. I'd need Dr. Rydelnik or maybe Dr. Coakley or one of the other great professors here to exegete that passage. But all I know is in that moment, it was as if God was speaking directly to me. "Fear not, Allie, for from the first day that you set your heart to understand and humbled yourself before your God, your words have been heard." And my heart soared, because it was just what I needed to hear. Was it written just for me? Kind of felt like it that day. Have you had that experience before, where you're in the Word of God? Maybe you're doing your daily devotions. It's a passage you've read many times before, but on that day, there was something different. Your eyes landed there. They jumped off the page. It was the truth your heart needed. What was that verse for you? I would love to hear from you today. 877-548-3675, our phone number today. 877-548-3675.
10: Dr. Jim Coakley is going to spend the hour with us today. He's a professor of Bible here at Moody Bible Institute in the Bible and Theology Department. He's the author of our featured resource. It's called 14 Fresh Ways to Enjoy the Bible. Dr. Coakley, tell me, have you had this experience like I described where something just jumped off the page for you and it was as if it was written that day just for you?
11: Oh, I have those moments all the time, especially, you know, now that I'm looking for certain things as I'm reading the Bible, I just smile constantly when I see another technique or another thing that I have talked about in a book. And I think, wow, it's something I wrote about it, but I shouldn't be surprised. But I still get surprised by the number of times in which things I see in the Bible that are kind of like things I have found that have really encouraged my heart. Do the same thing.
10: Yeah.
11: And so, you know, just thinking about Galatians chapter 5 recently, you just read the fruit of the Spirit passage mm-hmm. and how that's part of a structuring device. And it's not something that we develop by ourselves. It's, of course, developed by the Spirit of God, but it's always done in community. Those love, joy, peace, it begins with a bracket around, you know, don't devour one another, don't bite one another. And so the best way that we see the fruit of the Spirit develop is when we're in community with others.
10: Yeah.
11: And so all of a sudden then it realizes, oh, I need to be part of a, you know, a fellowship of people where these fruit can be developed and be seen by others because the Spirit of God is developing them in my own heart.
10: Dr. Jim Coakley with us today. You know, I love to help our listeners get to know a little bit more about the voice that they're hearing. Obviously, you have been featured many times here on Moody Radio on a lot of the different shows, but I've gotten the privilege to hear your story, your testimony a couple times. So I would love for you to take us back to high school, Jim. Did you go by Jim or James? What did they call you back in high school?
11: No, I was always Jim.
10: Always Jim.
11: So yeah, always Jim. It was funny because even in school, you know, when you have the teachers who don't know who they are, who they have in their class, and when I always change my name, my official name is James, but to Jim. And so I've met a few people over the years who'd like to be called James. And it's always strange to me because I've always was known by Jim. But yeah, no, I was a strange bird in high school. I was somebody who liked, you know, studying. I loved, you know, literature and I loved doing well. But I also was hanging out with what we technically called the burnouts back then. And so I was doing a lot of things on weekends that I shouldn't be doing in a number of ways. But yet I just found them to be a little more real, but their lives were also messed up as well. And so the Lord got a hold of me midway through my senior year in high school. There was a couple of Christian classmates who invited me to come hear them sing at a Christmas cantata. And so it wasn't the singing that really enamored me that day, though it was good, I'm sure. It was the message of the gospel that really just penetrated my heart because I grew up as a Boy Scout. And even though it wasn't always necessarily the best of influence on me because I learned some things I shouldn't be doing. Mm-hmm. But at the same time, I realized that that Boy Scout mentality just didn't make sense. All you had to do is just be good, you know, do good.
10: Yeah.
11: And so all of a sudden, when the message of the cross of Jesus Christ and the coming to earth all of a sudden resonated with me to realize that if all I had to be was be good in order to get to heaven, then why did Jesus have to come to earth as a babe? And then why did he die on the cross? Oh, it's because I am a sinner and he came to deal with that sin. And I just need to receive it as a free gift. And so the rest is history. And it's just been a wonderful journey ever since January of 1979.
10: Oh, struck by the beauty and the simplicity of the gospel, the free gift of salvation, that, of course, we cannot be good. There's not one of us who can live a perfect, sinless life, but Jesus did and took our place. And my goodness, I hope that the gospel never gets old for you. We're going to have more with Dr. Jim Coakley as we talk about these 14 fresh ways to enjoy the Bible. But I want to make sure you know about our question that I would love to hear and have you jump in the conversation as well. When did words from the Bible jump off the page for you? What was happening in your life that made those words so timely, as if they were written that day just for you? Give us a call here on Chris Fabry Live, 877-548-3675. Taking your calls this hour, 877-548-3675.
12: 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Psalm 31:24, be of good courage, and he will strengthen your heart, all you who hope in the Lord. Proverbs 3:26, for the Lord will be your confidence, and he will keep your foot from being caught. Finally, Proverbs 14:26, in the fear of the Lord, there is strong confidence, and his children will have a place of refuge. Looking forward to Chris Fabry Live? I am.
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17: What a beautiful thing it is to be able to open the Word of God and know that God is speaking to you. Anyone ever asks you, how do you know if God is speaking to you? Well, the Word of God should be our first and primary answer. I'm Allie, in for Chris on Chris Fabry Live today, taking your calls, 877-548-3675. Tell me about a time when the words from the Bible jumped off the page for you. What was happening in your life that made those words so timely for you? Let's go to Steve, calling in this morning from New Hampshire. Steve, tell me, what was the verse and what made it so impactful on that day?
18: Yes, hi. I appreciate you taking my call. As soon as you said a verse, it jumps off the page at you. I automatically reflected back into April of 1996 when I lost my daughter in a car crash. It was about a week after her funeral. I was just flipping through scripture, and I came across Isaiah chapter 57, verses 1 and 2, which basically say, and I'll paraphrase, I'm not in a position to read it from scripture, but it said, God takes his loved ones home to protect them from evil. And it was just like the Lord just speaking directly to me through those verses. And what great comfort that I received. And of course, I shared that with the rest of my family and everyone else in our church family here in Concord. So I appreciate your putting that question out there. It really hit home with me. So,
17: Steve, I appreciate your call. And, you know, you can hear in your voice, it's your 17-year-old daughter, and it's been many years now, but
10: the Lord is still walking you through that healing process, isn't he, Steve?
18: That is absolutely correct, even after 30 years this year. So,
10: yeah. Steve, thank you so much for sharing that with us this morning, that powerful passage of Scripture, Isaiah 57, 1 through 2. Let's go to Donald calling in this morning from Springfield, Illinois. Donald, tell me, what was that verse that jumped off the page for you?
19: Oh, thank you for taking my call. I really appreciate it. The verse that jumped off the page for me was 2 Corinthians 5:17. If any man be in Christ, he's a new creation. Old things have passed away. Behold, all things have become new. And it was at a point in my life when I was very angry. I used to have a foul mouth. I used profanity. And that verse really got into my heart one day when I wanted to use profanity, but I couldn't curse. I couldn't say those four-letter words. And I just began to feel how the Lord was changing my life. And it was that verse that jumped off the page. And from that moment forward, I can feel that miraculous change happening in my behavior and my attitude toward people. And right today, 30 years later, I no longer use profanity. I may think about those four-letter words, but I won't say them. And I believe it was that verse. So can't say it. So instead of saying that other word, I'll say, oh, shoot.
10: Yep. Donald from Springfield, Illinois. I love that. If anyone is in Christ, he is a new creation. The old has gone. The new has come. Appreciate it. If you've got a phone call for us, would love to hear about that verse that jumped off the page for you. What was it? And why was it so impactful for you on that day? 877-548-3675. 877-548-3675. I want to get back to our guest this hour, Dr. Jim Coakley, professor here at Moody Bible Institute, author of 14 Fresh Ways to Enjoy the Bible. When we think about our approach to Bible reading, a lot of times we know that we're supposed to read the Word of God, and a lot of times people open a read through the Bible in a year plan or some sort of devotional. Why is it that so often, though, we can feel like we're getting stuck, even though we have good intentions in our approach to the Word?
11: Well, I think today we have so many distractions and so many things that kind of compete for our time and our focus, especially. Used to be there wasn't as many distractions. You had to, be very intentional about maybe even entertainment choices. But now entertainment choices are just a click away, and so it's really challenging. Then you got to compete, as it were. And it's kind of the same thing for me in the classroom. I mean, our students come and they have so many things now that are competing for their time and energy. And so part of my job is not just to teach a subject, but it's also to do what I call sales, to kind of sell the subject. And for me, I get the perfect sales job. I get to sell the Word of God and why it is important. And if you just spend the time and effort to invest in it, it will pay off rich dividends. And so I think that's the challenge. I think, all of us have gone, even myself, have gone through kind of dry stretches where the Word of God just kind of is kind of perfunctory reading, or we just kind of do it by force. And some of those, even that can be not necessarily bad, because it can still, in a sense, provide nourishment. It's like, I don't remember the meals I had all last week, but I know they provided me nourishment. Right. So even when we don't get necessarily something exciting out of God's Word, there's still nourishment that comes every time we are exposed to it, because it's not going to return to Him void.
10: You mentioned in the intro to this book, you used a little bit of an analogy from The Wizard of Oz, which anyone who's ever watched that movie, you think of Dorothy on that yellow brick road and that little dog, Toto, and we're not in Kansas anymore. Explain how your goal for this book is for us to have sort of that experience as is depicted in The Wizard of Oz.
11: Yeah, I mean, everyone knows that the iconic scene. It starts out in black and white, and all of a sudden, the tornado or hurricane tornado happens, and it whisks the house away, and suddenly she's in the new place in color, and all of a sudden there's all sorts of new visual stimulation and things that she's got to confront, and the house lands on the Wicked Witch of the East or the West, or which one? I don't know which one, but the idea is that. That really then kind of sets the tone for the idea that we're we have to pay attention to these kind of notions that are going on. And that's why, you know, throughout the book, I use the examples from all sorts of great literature and great films, because a lot of the techniques that I talk about in the book are found in all of the great pieces of literature and film that we are exposed to. So I'm up in Door County this week with my grandchildren, and I'm reading The Hobbit to them. And I just was struck by, you know, yes, there's the narratives exciting about dragons and hobbits and dwarves and all those kind of things. But all of a sudden, you know, the dwarves break forth into song. And I think, oh, that's one of the techniques I talk about, the idea of poetic diamonds. And the songs then really capture the mood of the theme of the narrative around it. And so all of a sudden, I now have appreciation for what Tolkien was doing with that. And the same thing that Tolkien was doing, you know, Moses was doing, Isaiah was doing, Luke was doing. And so it just helps to kind of have, we have to say, this is a little back to Vacation Bible School for our listeners. Even though it's kind of summer months, we're kind of in the midst of that, I think we can still kind of wrap up, our learning, but to focus on what is it that we can do. And I was struck too, when you asked that question for our audience today, you know, is there a verse that jumped out? Well, I would like to think that maybe there's a lot of people who don't have a verse that jumps out at them. And maybe this is the, you know, this is the hour for them, is to say, okay, here's what you can do so that you can have verses jump out when you read God's pages, if you just have a reading strategy. And that's really what my book is all about.
10: So let's talk about some of these techniques. Dr. Jim Coakley with us this afternoon, 14 Fresh Ways to Enjoy the Bible. You mentioned poetic diamonds. That's one of the techniques, looking for poetic diamonds. Explain that a little bit further.
11: Yeah, this is kind of where, you know, all of a sudden you have a narrative text. Now, we know there's Bible books that are all poetry, Psalms and Job and Proverbs and stuff like that. But I'm talking about in books that are not what we consider to be normally poetic. They're narrative-like. All of a sudden, you have these poetic insets or poetic diamonds, I call them, where the narrative is, quote, interrupted by a little piece of lyrical content. It happens right in the first chapter of the Bible, in fact. In Genesis chapter 1, we have the idea that we are made in God's image, and that's a poetic insert. Chapter 2, same thing. We have a poetic diamond there where we have the creation about man and everything for man, and all of a sudden Adam at the end of the chapter

0: really help us with the theme of what these books are being written for. And so this is, again, something most musicals kind of do this, but yet the Bible was the best musical of all.
1: Yeah, I mean, I used to do a little bit of a community theater, fun fact, back in the day. During the summers, me and my siblings would usually audition for the play. Whatever the local theater was putting on, they would ask some kids to be a part of it. I never got a good part, but it was always funny how you would have moments where you would all of a sudden break into song, and you see that in every good musical. All of a sudden, there's just singing. I mean, with same thing with The Wizard of Oz. Let's talk about first impressions. This has been one of my favorite ones, and I've heard you share on this a couple of times. Why are first impressions so important in Scripture?
0: Yeah, I think this is really the technique that kind of got me started on, you know, hey, these are really helpful techniques because I never heard these things when I was even in Bible school way back in the day. And so just having these kind of things to look for as you're reading the Bible, you become more active. And this one's really simple. When a character of the Bible, whether it's major or minor one, is introduced in the pages of the God's Word, isolate three or four things. You want to isolate any physical descriptor. Oftentimes, there's not much to work with, but sometimes there is, because authors have to be, and this is kind of maybe something new for a lot of listeners, our biblical authors can't share it all. And so they have to be very, very selective in what they give. So what they do give then is something for us to kind of then work with to kind of say, okay, what does that imply when they say that Esau is red and hairy? Oh, okay, Esau is red and hairy because he's an effective hunter. Well, he's got built-in camouflage and he looks like an animal. And so all of a sudden it explains why he's such an effective hunter. So that little detail of a physical descriptor really helps to kind of characterize or kind of give a thumbnail of who Esau is. And then, so that's one. But the two that are really easy to track and are more prominent is look for their first words. What are the first things that the biblical author says comes out of their mouth in the text? Now, we know it's not the first words that come out of their mouth in real time because they spoke. But what are the first words that are recorded that come from the lips of one of the characters? And so this is what nobody ever told me, and this is a takeaway for all of our listeners. Look for quotation marks and ask the question, why did the author yield the microphone over to the character, especially for the first time? What are the first words we hear coming out of a character's mouth? And then also then we want to see what are their first actions. What do they first be seen doing when we encounter them in the pages of God's Word? And all of a sudden, you know, the greats of Scripture, like Abraham, he's telling his wife the first time we hear him to tell them that you're my sister. So it's a half-truth. So we know that Abraham is a little bit can fudge on the truth sometimes. But the first action we see, he goes just as the Lord commanded. We see him as somebody who's obedient. And this is the beauty of it for me is that, yes, they portray the great traits that we know these characters of Scripture to have, like Abraham's obedience. But we also see their Achilles heel, their negative flaws. And they're also foregrounded really early on. And so we see Abraham's thing to kind of equivocate between doing what's right and doing what's helpful for him. And so that's a trait that we see all the way through the rest of Abraham's life. And so that little portrait, that little thumbnail, first impressions, is really helpful then to kind of give a little bit of an understanding of what that character is going to be like the rest of the way we encounter them.
1: Dr. Jim Coakley with us. The book is called 14 Fresh Ways to Enjoy the Bible. Still taking your calls on this question. When did the Word of God jump off the page for you? What was that verse? It comes to mind. Man, it's as if it was written that day just for you. It's what your heart needed. And God knew. What was that verse? 877-548-3675. Taking your calls. 877-548-3675.
2: Sure is good to connect with you on this Tuesday edition of Chris Fabry Live. I'm John Gager, and it's the 9th of June. You're not exactly thinking about snow, are you? But have you ever watched an icicle form? You ever notice how the dripping water froze one drop at a time until the icicle was a foot long or more? And if the water was clean, that icicle remained clear and sparkled brightly in the sun. But if the water was slightly muddy, well, the icicle looked cloudy, its beauty spoiled.

0: In the same way, our character is formed. Every thought or feeling adds its influence. Every decision we make about matters great and small contributes. And every bit that we take into our minds, our souls, whether it's impressions, experiences, visual images, or the words of others, they all help create our character. So we must remain concerned at all times about the droplets that we allow to drip through our lives. As Proverbs 11:3 puts it, the integrity of the upright shall guide them.
1: I have a friend who lost his leg years ago and has an artificial leg. He had taken off the artificial leg one morning when he was working up in a tree. He fell and broke his other leg. He called me and I took him to the hospital. While we were waiting, a doctor who knew my friend said to him, "What happened to you?" "I broke my leg," my friend said. The doctor said, "I can see that. What did you do with it?" Some things are noticed, like a believer's lack of guilt, fear of death, and hidden agendas. When they ask what you did with it, tell them about Jesus. I'm Steve Brown. You think about that. Share what you just heard with a friend. Go to youthinkaboutthat.com.
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2: 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And with time, her goodwill won the mom over. 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
4: 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So today we're celebrating those moments where the Word of God speaks directly to your heart. It's truth. It's always been there. 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I'm Allie, by the way, normally on in the mornings with Carl and crew if you listen during the morning hours, filling in for Chris just for a couple of days this week. I have the great privilege of having a special guest joining us for this hour, Dr. Jim Coakley. He's a professor here at Moody Bible Institute. He's written a great book, 14 Fresh Ways to Enjoy the Bible. Quick note on the book, Christianity Today awarded it the Book Award for Bible and Devotional in 2024. So this, you have written, Dr. Coakley, an award-winning book. I know that was not your goal. I know you take no glory in that, but congrats, because that's pretty awesome that that many people are enjoying it.
5: Yeah, that was quite an honor. I mean, it's hard. I mean, I've written chapters for, you know, Moody Bible Commentary and other things, but this was my first, quote, solo book. And to have it win an award right off the bat, I don't want to write anything more for fear I'm only going to go downhill after this. But no, it was really an honor. But it really, I think, really speaks to, I think, a need that a lot of people have sensed is that they want to read the Bible, but just need a little help to kind of have a little better strategy. It's not a study the Bible book, though certainly there's lots of great books that can help you dig into, you know, the idea of, you know, kind of interpretation and application and observation. There's books that this is really more on that observation stage. What should you be observing and what strategies that we can look for? And so over the years teaching at Moody, I have just found a number of these easy to kind of grasp techniques that I missed out on when I was early on in my Bible reading career, so to speak. And so to be able to help others to see the same things in the Bible and to see fresh things for themselves so that what the Bible can come alive for them is really, really meaningful to me personally.
4: Dr. Coakley with us for the hour. I want to bring in Regina, who's calling in this morning from this afternoon. Forgive me, I keep thinking that this is the morning. We are well into the day. Regina, Lake Forest, Illinois. Tell me, what was that verse that jumped off the page for you and what made it so meaningful on that day?
6: So 2 Samuel chapter 12, 22 through 23. I did lose my son in a, he committed suicide, and I really was very, very upset. And I read about David's loss and why he decided that now he can get up, you know, start eating and living, because he felt that his righteous life would allow him to see his son again. So that's why I really like this passage, why it meant so much to me.
4: Yeah. Regina, thank you for your call. Very, very sorry for the loss of your son. God met you in his word that day. Is that what I'm hearing?
6: I think so.
4: Yeah. Mm-hmm. Thank you for calling in. We've got Mike calling in also from Illinois. Mike, tell me that verse that jumped off the page for you. And what was going on in your life that made it so impactful?
7: Well, the verse is 2 Corinthians 6, verse 14. I was a fairly new Christian when I was a freshman at Princeton University. And I fell for a Jewish girl, and we got to know each other. And I knew that I wanted to give her the gospel, to give her a chance to come to Christ. And around Christmas time, I talked to her specifically about the Lord, how to come to the Lord. And she said, I'm not quite ready for a commitment like that. So I knew I couldn't be as close to her as I wanted to be because she wasn't saved. Then in my normal Bible reading, I purposed to read the Bible. I didn't know the Bible, so I started with Matthew 1, and I just read one chapter a day. In my own discussion or my own reading, I came across 2 Corinthians 6:14. Do not be unequally yoked with unbelievers. And that verse jumped right out of the Bible with my name on it, where I realized you never should have been chasing Betsy in the first place. And so I'm not against people giving the gospel to someone not their gender, but I recognize now, having been in the ministry and just growing in the Lord, that you can't. There's always a danger of somebody receiving the Christian instead of the Christ. Mm-hmm. If you cross genders and you got love and romance, I praise the Lord for those cases where it does work out. But it's, in 9 out of 10 cases, if there's a profession of faith, I really can't trust it. Sure. So that's my story.
4: Thank you, Mike. You know, I think any wise, mature Christian, whether it's a pastor or a leader, is going to tell a young person, missionary dating is not the way to go, and the Word of God certainly is pretty clear there. Almeda calling in from Texas, listening to the Moody Radio app this afternoon. Almeda, tell me, what was that verse and why was it so impactful on that day?
8: Oh my God, thank you. And I just love you. Mornings too. In the mornings,
4: oh,
8: I love you too. But anyway, I was just feeling so sorry for myself. I had this really, really bad fall out doing my morning walk, was all bruised up, could see on out of one eye, and I had plans to go see Stevie Wonder that night, and we had everything was all planned, and I got the worst migraine headache, and I just things just weren't going right, and I started crying. I was sad, just feeling really bad. Nothing was working out. And later on, when my little granddaughter knocked on the door, and she said, Grandma, what's the matter? She said, you're crying. I said, I know, baby. She said, read your Bible. You didn't read your Bible. So she brought me my Bible, and for some reason, Isaiah 43 and 19, beginning at verse 18, rather, was the next verse for me to read. Do not remember the former things, nor consider the things of old. Behold, I will do a new thing. And that thing just kind of stirred me, even though I was in pain and just miserable. I started like, thank you, Jesus. Thank you, Jesus.
9: And I hope your granddaughter got to see that sorrow turned to joy.
8: Oh, yes, she read. She was just hugging me. And I'm like, oh, God, I felt really bad.
9: Almeda from Texas, love your spirit. Thank you so much for calling in today to Chris Fabry Live. Our number, 877-548-3675. If you have one of those verses, it jumped off the page for you that day, 877-548-3675. Dr. Coakley, what are you hearing as you hear these stories?
5: Yeah, I love these connections with our listeners. First of all, I noticed there's a theme for many of them is that, you know, I think C.S. Lewis, God shouts to us in our pain. When we're in pain, it seems to be that's when our ears seem to be more attuned to what God is speaking to us. And that's where God's word can shout to us in our pain. But it's also, you know, the sad flip side of that is that oftentimes when things are going well, we're not really attuned to what God's word is saying. And so it's tragic that I have to deal sometimes with the loss of loved ones and those kind of situations, but there is that benefit that it in a sense humbles us, and it focuses us to really think about what is truly important and what God's word has to say on it. But also at those the straight line communication, I love what Mike shared. The idea is sometimes the Bible is very clear in what it wants us to do, and I don't think we really struggle with application of those. Sometimes it's the stories. What do we do with these, you know, books like Joshua or Judges or even Samuel, where we have these, you know, these narratives where there's no direct application, and we often are struggling with, okay, what should we apply from these passages? And this is where, you know, we can get a little bit closer, I think, to the heartbeat of the biblical authors, both human and divine, if we are tracking how they're telling these stories. Because they're telling sermons through stories, but it's not like, you know, Paul's epistles where be not unequally yoked. These are stories where we have to kind of read between the lines to kind of see, okay, what is the implications or what are the consequences of the choices and the situations that we see, or what's motivating these individuals? And so this is the stuff that I think where we need a little bit perhaps help to kind of sharpen our reading strategies to kind of read these kind of texts.
9: So give us another one of these techniques, these 14 fresh ways to enjoy the Bible. We've talked about those poetic diamonds and the first impressions, sometimes the first words that someone in Scripture will utter, or the first words that are written about them that we can get to know them. Well, give us another technique.
5: Well, one of the ones that, again, has always been intriguing to me is what I call object lessons. And that is sometimes we call them props when we see them in movies, where it's Star Wars, where you see the Jedi, you know, saber, lightsaber, or you see the ring in Lord of the Rings, or the bullwhip and the fedora with Indiana Jones. There seems to be an iconic, you know, kind of object that's a kind of characterizes or associated with the people that we read about. Well, in the Bible, we have somewhat similar things. So we have an Abraham, we encounter Abraham encountering trees all the time. It's like, you know, there's the tamarisk tree, there's the oak trees, there's the, you know, other sorts of things that he's doing around trees. And it's like, why is he always around trees? And Isaac with the wells, and Joseph with clothes, and Jacob with rocks. So every one of the patriarchs of the book of Genesis seems to have a prop kind of similar to, you know, the fedora and the bullwhip of Indiana Jones that we constantly see whenever we're reading the pages about these characters. And all of a sudden it dawned on me that those are not just niceties or little things, but they also kind of really communicate notions where Abraham and trees, well, he's the, you know, his father Abraham had many sons. So he's kind of like the family tree,
9: yes.
5: The roots go down. Or Isaac is a son of promise. Everything with the land flourishes. He plants seeds and it gets a hundredfold increase. He digs a hole in the ground and out comes water. And so that's really then, you know, in a sense, portrays his promised nature. And then Jacob, he does things the hard way. And so everything he does, he's lifting stones, he's sleeping on stones. He's, you know, he says at the end of his life, I love this line when he speaks to Pharaoh. He says, the years of my life have been long and hard. And so you can't get much harder than a rock. And everything that Jacob does is around rocks. And then Joseph, we all get enamored with his, you know, multicolored coat or long sleeve tunic, whatever it is. But we see Joseph changing clothes constantly. And so just like he changes his roles, he's changing clothes. And those clothes let us know as readers that he's constantly changing, you know, kind of the in his transitions from being a, you know, a son that's esteemed by the father to somebody who's now working for somebody, thrown into jail, then second in command. And every time he changes a role, he changes clothes. And so those clothes are kind of fitting to go along with somebody who undergoes lots of transitions. But we have, you know, water with Moses, or we have swords with David. And so these objects kind of are there in the periphery, but they're still nevertheless communicating something about the character. And that's what I love about the Bible now. It's not just a historical book, which it is, but it's also a beautifully crafted book. It's some of the best literature that's ever been written, and it uses a lot of the techniques that good authors use even today.
9: Dr. Jim Coakley, our featured resource today, 14 Fresh Ways to Enjoy the Bible. I hope you're enjoying this little nuances in Scripture, things to start looking for, those object lessons. Really freshen your Bible reading. 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
0: Sure glad there's more of Chris Fabry Live still to come on this Tuesday, June the 9th. I'm John Gager, pointing out that there are some things in prayer for which we can ask very boldly, very boldly. For example, holiness, usefulness, Christ-likeness, preparedness for heaven, that kind of stuff we can ask for very, very boldly. And God's not going to be stingy as we do ask. Delight yourself also in the Lord, the scripture says, and he will give you the desires of your heart. This day, let's ask largely of our God.
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9: We are celebrating those moments when the Word of God jumps off the page for you. The words, it's as if someone took a highlighter and just said, hey, look here, this is what you need to read today. And of course, someone did. He did. He wrote them. And he wanted to make sure that you saw them because it's what your heart needed. So we're taking your calls on this question. What was that truth that your heart needed? What was going on in your life that made it so impactful? Becky calling in this afternoon from Illinois. Becky, tell me, what was that verse and what made it so impactful?
14: Hi there. I've never done this, but as I'm listening to you, I thought I need to call. And so I was just going through Hebrews. I was in there studying it. And at the same time, then my husband had been diagnosed with Parkinson's about 5 years before. And then it turned out he had cancer and he had to get proton radiation, which is really hard on a person, especially with Parkinson's. And I was just crying out to the Lord, how, you know, I mean, I think of my husband, how's he going to do it? But how am I even going to do it as I watch him go through these things? It was proton radiation is harsh. But anyway, I was going through Hebrews, and the very morning that we were to go in for the first radiation, I got to Hebrews 10:38, and it's the justified shall live by faith. And I at first I read that and I thought, oh, I know that, and that's going to go on. But then the Lord said, no, stop. The justified shall live by faith. And it's an Old Testament, came from the prophet. I can't remember which one now.
9: It's okay.
14: But anyway, and I noticed it's three times in the New Testament. So I thought, this is something I need to know. and I was thinking, you know, and I thought of the verse, we are justified by faith. That's at the beginning, you know, and that happened to me 50 years ago. I was justified in God's eyes by faith. Then I thought, we walk by faith, not by sight. And I just thought, here, and now I'm to live by faith. And it just lit up like that's how I'm going to get through this. I'm going to get through this by faith.
9: Yes.
14: I'm going to remember who he is, who he says I am, and he's going to get me through. He is going to get us through. And, you know, whatever, he's going to be with us. And you know, then I went on a tangent on faith, studying faith after that. But I was so blessed going through that radiation and going through the study of faith and what that means. And I would encourage your readers to keep a notebook as you're going through the word and write things down, write your prayers down, write what God is speaking to you. It just makes the word come alive personally for us.
9: Yes.
14: And that's what has helped me over the years.
9: Becky from Illinois, thank you so much for your call. I'm so glad that you called in today. Dr. Jim Coakley has been with us today. I want to give you a closing thought. Dr. Coakley, your book, 14 Fresh Ways to Enjoy the Bible, has been such an encouragement to hear of these different techniques that can help bring to life the Word of God. If it's feeling like you've been in a rut, give me your 30 seconds to close us out here.
5: Well, I'm going to finish the way you started with Daniel chapter 10. And so that's one of the techniques, is wraparounds or inclusios or bookends. So it says, then he said to me, fear not, Daniel, for the first day you set your heart to understand and humbled yourself before your God. And so we see him in chapter 1. He set his heart not to defile himself. He purposed in his heart. Now he set his heart to understand, and he's humbled before our God. So that's the walk away from the book of Daniel. And so you see that from the beginning of the book at the very end of the book. And that's the verse that prompted you, Allie, at the start of the show. And so the Bible is just full of these kind of techniques. And just these little labels that we can do, there's academic behind them, but it's just really fun to kind of just be aware of the techniques that biblical authors use to kind of foreground what they're trying to stress. And that helps us as readers to kind of pick up what they're laying down.
9: Dr. Jim Coakley, thank you so much for spending some time with us this afternoon. 14 Fresh Ways to Enjoy the Bible. 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It will get you linked up there, chrisfabrylive.org. So grateful that you've chosen to spend some time at the backyard fence with us today. And my encouragement to you, if you are feeling, man, I want the Word of God to speak to me, that's the cry of your heart, maybe it's been a while, I want to encourage you to open the Word. Don't let the condemnation or the guilt or the feeling of I should have been here sooner. 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Ask God to lead you by His Spirit. Go to the Psalms. Go to Proverbs. It's a great place to start if you've been out of it for a while. And then just read until God speaks something to you directly. Erwin Lutzer said one time that one thing he does is he reads until he gets something. Don't close the Word of God. Don't shut down that app until you've gotten something, some truth for your heart to hold on to for that next hour, the hour after that. The Word of God continually speaks, and we're so grateful for it. And I'm grateful for you and the time that we've had together today. I want to make sure you know about the resource, 14 Fresh Ways to Enjoy the Bible. Dr. Jim Coakley, I hope you enjoyed hearing from him today. Go to chrisfabrylive.org, chrisfabrylive.org. Also, check us out on Facebook, Chris Fabry Live. 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
17: In his letters, Peter addresses his audience in two important ways. First, he calls them dear friends, or more literally, beloved. They are like family. He then calls them foreigners and exiles. What does this mean for us today? Welcome back to another reading from Today in the Word, the devotional for Moody Bible Institute. I'm Donna Leland. Paul wanted these believers to think of themselves as immigrants, people who don't reside in their native country. Now, it's likely that most of Peter's audience was composed of Jewish Christians, who were literally exiles from the land of Israel. But Peter is making a deeper point. They weren't to live as if their current city or country was where they really belonged. They have an inheritance kept in heaven for you. This reminder that we belong fully to Jesus and his kingdom leads us to live differently within this world. Just as Peter's readers were not to get their standards of behavior from the nations around them, we are to live as citizens of heaven. Our primary allegiance is not to this world, but to the one to come. We are called to live holy lives, not so that we'll stay out of trouble in fear. Peter sets the standard in chapter 2:12. Today in the Word, he says we should live well so that the world around us may see your good deeds and glorify God on the day he visits us. Our obedience to the Lord Jesus is missional. People should be able to look at the church, see our good deeds, and be pointed to Christ. We hope our devotionals are pointing you to Christ. You can use it as an outreach. 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Today in the Word is a great way to spend every day in God's Word.
0: Did you know that before he was President of the United States, William McKinley served in Congress? And on his way to his congressional office one morning, he boarded a streetcar, took the only remaining seat, and minutes later, a woman who appeared to be ill boarded that same car. Unable to find a seat, she clutched an overhead strap next to one of McKinley's colleagues. Well, that other congressman hid behind his newspaper, didn't offer the woman his seat. McKinley, though, walked up the aisle, tapped the woman on his shoulder, and gave her his seat. Well, years later, when McKinley was president, this same congressman was recommended to him for a post as ambassador to a foreign nation, but McKinley refused to appoint the guy. He feared a man who didn't have the courtesy to offer his seat to a sick woman in a crowded streetcar would lack the courtesy and sensitivity necessary to be an ambassador in a troubled nation. Hebrews 3, verse 13, "But encourage one another day after day, as long as it is still called today."
18: This is Ann Graham Lotz with Daily Light for Daily Living. What the world wants you to believe is that there are any number of gods to help you, any number of gods to call on in times of trouble. God is not one of several gods. John 1:3 says, "Through him all things were made. Without him nothing was made that has been made." This means there's nothing in your life, no circumstance or crisis, no habit, no heartache, no sickness or grief, nothing visible or invisible, nothing that is greater than God, since everything comes from him. What are you facing that's greater than you? An addiction? A circumstance? A person? A problem? You can praise God for who he is, the creator who is in authority over everything. Listen to me. Give control to him of everything, small things as well as big things that are greater than you are. He can handle whatever it is. This is Ann Graham Lotz.
19: Life can get so messy that it seems impossible to clean up. 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The promise of God from the Bible is that everyone who believes in Jesus receives forgiveness of sins through his name. To learn more, call 888-NEED-HIM.
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22: 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And there is nothing on earth that I desire besides you. Psalm 73:25. Hi, I'm Rob West. We spend a lot of time chasing what we think will satisfy, but Jesus offers a radically different vision of abundance, one that can't be measured by what we own. Today we'll explore what true abundance is and why it matters for every financial decision you make. Then we have some great calls lined up, but please don't call in today because we're pre-recorded. This is Faith and Finance Live, biblical wisdom for your financial decisions. In Luke 12, someone in the crowd approaches Jesus with what appears to be a practical financial request. "Teacher, tell my brother to divide the inheritance with me." Now, on the surface, this seems reasonable. Inheritance disputes were common, and rabbis were often asked to weigh in. But Jesus doesn't step into the legal details. Instead, he goes straight to the heart. He responds, "Take care and be on your guard against all covetousness, for one's life does not consist in the abundance of his possessions." That statement would have been startling then, and it's still startling now. We may not say it out loud, but if we're honest, we often live as if the quality of our life relies on the abundance of possessions. We find ourselves thinking that more money will bring peace, more savings will remove fear, more success will secure our identity, more stuff will satisfy the longing in our hearts. But Jesus says abundance isn't found there. Now, notice something important. Jesus warns against all covetousness. That means this isn't just a temptation for the wealthy. Coveting can show up in any income bracket. It can surface when we envy someone else's lifestyle, resent what we don't have, obsess over what we want next, or place our hope in what money can do. That's why the issue is never just dollars and cents. As we often say on this show, money issues are heart issues. So if abundance isn't found in possessions, where is it found? Well, Jesus answers that question clearly in John 10:10. "I came that they may have life and have it abundantly." Think about that. The abundant life is not something Jesus merely points to. It's something he brings. In other words, true abundance is found in an abiding relationship with him. That means abundance is deeper than circumstances. It's possible to have much and still be empty spiritually. It's also possible to have little and still be full of joy, peace, and security in God. As the Apostle Paul said in Philippians 4:11, "I have learned in whatever situation I am to be content."
1: His contentment wasn't rooted in favorable conditions. It was rooted in the sufficiency of Christ. Psalm 23 paints the same picture. The Lord is my shepherd. I lack nothing. In other words, when the Lord is your shepherd, your deepest needs are met in Him. Now, does this mean possessions are bad? Not at all. The Bible never teaches that money or material things are evil in themselves. They can be gifts from God, tools for provision, generosity, hospitality, and blessing, but they make terrible saviors. That's why financial stewardship begins with worship. Before we ask, how much should I save, or what should I invest in, or can I afford this purchase, we should ask a deeper question. What am I looking to for life? That question can reshape every financial decision we make. A budget becomes more than a spreadsheet. It becomes a reflection of what we treasure. Saving becomes wise preparation, not a substitute for trust. Giving becomes an act of worship, not a threat to our happiness. Spending becomes more thoughtful because we're no longer chasing fulfillment in things. And success is redefined, not by accumulation, but by faithfulness. Maybe today you feel anxious because you haven't reached the number you thought would bring peace. Maybe you're discouraged because resources feel limited. Or maybe you've already achieved your goals you once believed would satisfy, only to discover they didn't. Jesus meets each of us with the same loving truth. Your life does not consist in the abundance of possessions. It's found in Him. And when Christ becomes your treasure, you are finally free. 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Free to steward what you have with gratitude, wisdom, and open hands. That's true abundance. Folks, if you'd like to go deeper into this powerful teaching from Luke 12, I want to invite you to pick up a copy of our four-week study on the parable of the rich fool called Rich Toward God. 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All right, we're going to head to a break, so don't go anywhere. Still a lot more to come, even though we're not here to take your calls live today, but we have plenty of calls that we lined up in advance, and we'll get to those just around the corner.
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1: 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I'm Rob West. 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And we try to tackle a few of those each week. Let's do one of those right now. This comes from Javier. He writes, our mortgage has an interest rate of 6.7%, and we have about $75,000 in savings. We're thinking of using a chunk of our savings to either pay down our mortgage or to invest. What would be a better use of our savings? Well, first thing I would say, Javier, is make sure you preserve at least 3 to 6 months' expenses as what we call your emergency fund. I wouldn't want you to invest or pay down debt with that because that needs to be available for the unexpected. But if you've got that covered and you have money left over, I think we want to back up and say, okay, what are my values and priorities as a Christ follower? What's important to us? Where is God leading us? And how could we align money as a tool to accomplish those purposes? Both are productive uses. I love you paying down debt. I also like you investing for the future. I would start with, do you have any convictions around this? For instance, do you feel the Lord leading you to be debt-free? And if so, I would say prioritizing paying off that mortgage is a great use. In fact, you're going to get a guaranteed return equal to the interest rate on that mortgage, which is 6.7%. That's a great return, guaranteed. Could you do better in the market? Possibly. Now, remember, if you're in a taxable environment, whatever you earn, you've got to reduce it by the taxes that you'll have to pay, and that is your real return. And so you could go either way. I would say perhaps you split it, maybe between the two. Or again, if you have a conviction about being debt-free, go that route. If you feel like you don't have enough invested and you're trying to catch up a bit, perhaps you try to get that into a tax-deferred or a tax-free environment by contributing to a Roth or a traditional IRA. I think either of those could be great options. Again, not a right or wrong answer here. The key is stop, talk about it with your spouse. If you're married, pray about it, and then make a good decision. You really can't go wrong here. Either would be a really productive use of this money. All right. Now we're going to get to the phone calls we lined up in advance today. We're going to begin today in Missouri. Dennis, go right ahead.
2: I have a daughter. She's 50 years old, and she needs medical insurance. She doesn't have insurance for her or her children, and she's not sure what to do to get medical insurance. And I don't know how to help her, but yeah, she needs some kind of insurance for her, medical insurance for her or her kids.
1: Yeah.
2: She's 50, and she's got one son that's early 20s, and then she's got children that are like 10 and 7.
1: Okay. Yeah. This could be a great option for her because I would concur, Dennis. She needs something to be able to cover the cost of medical expenses. You know, a health cost sharing ministry like CHM, Christian Healthcare Ministries, is a faith-based program where members help pay each other's medical bills. So it's not traditional insurance, but people contribute monthly and eligible medical expenses are shared among the group. Now, you don't send your monthly share to, you know, Joe in Idaho. You send everything to CHM, and they handle all the details of getting it distributed based on, you know, qualifying needs. But the main benefits are this program is generally much lower in terms of a monthly cost than traditional insurance. There is plenty of flexibility because there are no networks. You are considered self-pay when you show up at the doctor, and then you know you enjoy the benefits and the discounts that come with that, and then CHM will reimburse you. There's a faith-based community behind it. And, you know, the big help is when you have large unexpected medical bills. If she had a child who, you know, was broke a bone playing sports, and needed some surgery, you know, she's going to have the peace of mind to know that, you know, per incident, everything above, let's say, $500 is covered, and they're going to, you know, pay it out. And they've done that time and time again. You know, they've been doing this a long time. They're the oldest in this space, and they have shared, you ready for this, more than $13 billion with a B since their founding. And so this is a major organization, and it works quite effectively. So, yeah, I think, Dennis, pointing her over to Christian Healthcare Ministries could be a great option for her to have something in place that doesn't break the budget. And, you know, gives her the chance to, you know, have that protection and peace of mind. The website is chministries.org/faithbuy. That's chministries.org/faith, F-I, and that will take her right to the page that explains everything that's available to her. But do you have any questions on that, sir?
2: No, I mean, I'm a disabled vet. I get all my care from the VA because I'm retired military. This is just mainly to help her because she don't have any insurance at all. She what does she call it? Christian Healthcare?
1: Yeah, Christian Healthcare Ministries. And again, that website is chministries.org/faithfi. I can also give you a phone number if you'd prefer.
2: Yeah, I would.
1: Okay, do you have a pen handy?
2: Yes, I do.
1: All right, it's 833-JOIN-CHM. If you just give her that, she'll be able to find that on the telephone. 833-JOIN-CHM. And I appreciate your call today. Thanks for looking out for your daughter. This is a significant risk that exists without having any care. And I think Christian Healthcare Ministries could be a great alternative to step into that gap. God bless you, Dennis. Call anytime, sir, and thank you for your service to our nation. Let's go to Texas. Diana, how can I help?
4: I have a question. Like, I barely make like $1,200 a month, and I want to invest a little bit of money because I feel like I'm just stuck. You know, I barely have any money left over, but I have like, I mean, just even a bit of money, like $40 a month, could I invest in something and try to make some more money that way? And like, use a lot of words that are like, I don't understand. Like, sure. I don't know anything about anything, you know? And I hear you talk about the Kingdom Advisors, but I'm sure they probably cost money. And I just want to, yeah, do something.
1: Sure. Well, I'm so glad you called. And it can get confusing. There's a lot of acronyms and a lot of terms. And if this is not a space you're familiar with, which is most people, so don't feel bad at all. You're not doing anything wrong or you haven't missed anything. I think this is very common. But I love your desire to get started. And that's really the key, because even modest monthly investing will help you create a savings habit. And so we want to try to automate it, whatever it is. You mentioned 40 a month. That's actually a great habit to start. It's going to help you start by preparing for emergencies. And then once you've prepared for emergencies, we can move beyond that toward other savings goals and then even retirement money for, you know, your future when you are no longer able to work someday. And you can gain confidence financially over time as you become more acquainted with how to put your money to work. So let's do this. I want to explain maybe a simple step forward or a path forward from here, which I'll do after the break. Stay right there. Just a quick reminder, we're not here today, so don't call in, but we're going to head to a break and much more coming just after this. Stay with us.
0: More of Rob West and Faith and Finance Live coming up here on Moody Radio. John Gager here. Wanted to share a quick story from the Moody Publishers book, Kids Say the Wisest Things. 5-year-old Caleb and his 3 siblings were in a museum, and the docent was showing them a very valuable ancient vase. Describing the rim of the vase, she said, "This is the God of peace. This is the God of war. This is the God of harvest. This is the God of love." And Caleb shoots up his hand and says, "Excuse me." She doesn't know what to do with it. Says, "Yes, young man." He says, "There's only one God." I thought, wow, what if we Christ followers were all a bit more courageous like Caleb? What if instead of angry shouts and boycotts and protests, we gently but firmly asserted the truth about God when culture says otherwise? Excuse me, there's only one God. Caleb is 5 and fearless and faith-filled. May we grow up to be just like him. Back to Rob West and Faith and Finance Live.
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1: This is Faith and Finance Live with Rob West. Hey, if you hear a phone number mentioned today, please ignore that number and don't call us, because today's broadcast was previously recorded. But we think the upcoming information will help you and make you a wise steward of what God's given you. So please, stay tuned.
10: Before the break, we were talking to Diana in Texas. She's not familiar with investing terms. She doesn't know the acronyms, but she does know that she wants to be faithful in managing what God has given her. She's got limited means, but she could free up $40 a month on a monthly basis to put toward savings or investments. Is just asking a great question. Where do I start? And Diana, I think that's the beginning point of you building even a more solid financial foundation under you. Now, the key to that begins with what I call an emergency fund. That's just simply something outside of what you need on a monthly basis to cover your known expenses, that's in a separate savings account, what we often refer to as a high yield account. And that just simply means that it's probably with an online bank that doesn't have a local branch in your area, although it could be a credit union in your city there in Texas. But it's a bank that's offering a better interest rate than a typical brick and mortar bank, where a typical brick and mortar bank might offer, you know, a fraction of 1%, maybe 0.1% in terms of interest on your money that's on deposit. An online bank or some credit unions might offer 4% a year. So, you know, if you had $500, you know, over 12 months, you could get another $20 added to it in interest. You know, that's something. And we want, as that builds, for you to get some interest on that. So the starting place would be, if you don't have that emergency fund, to open a high yield savings account. And we could talk about where you do that if you're interested. But you would set up an automatic transfer out of your account, treat it like a bill from your checking account into that high-yield savings account every month, and aim for $500 and then $1,000 and then 1 month's worth of expenses. And, you know, if you can get up to 3 months' worth of expenses in that savings,
1: Then we want to move from emergency savings to investing. And you could just keep that $40 going, except now we're going to open something if you want it for retirement. If you're trying to, you know, start to build what you have for the long term, we can open something called a Roth IRA. That just stands for Senator Roth created these. That's where the Roth comes from. IRA is short for individual retirement account. And essentially, you put in after-tax dollars, so money that you've received from wages, you've already paid tax on it, and we're just putting it into this account, and you could do $40 a month. And there's a something called a robo-advisor that's very inexpensive and essentially would manage the money for you in the stock market with the goal of growing it over time so that someday down the road, you have a nice nest egg. But let me stop there and just see what questions or thoughts you have, and then

0: by three, and let's make that your ultimate emergency savings goal. And I'd put all of your surplus into that. Because here's the thing, if you were to lose your job, or you had a major unexpected medical expense, or you all of a sudden your car, instead of just normal routine maintenance, you've got a transmission that goes out, we want you to have that emergency fund so you're not having to take on unnecessary debt. But once you get to 3 months, now all of a sudden we can redirect whatever surplus you have into either another specific savings goal, like I need to replace my car in 3 years, you know, and we're saving for that, or a down payment on a house, or we can start putting it toward retirement. And you can either do that through a company sponsored retirement plan if you have one available at work. And if you don't, that's where the Roth IRA could come in.
1: And where would I go to find such a thing as this Roth IRA?
0: Yeah, I would use something called a robo-advisor, which is essentially an automated investing tool that after you answer a series of questions about your age and what's called your risk tolerance, how much risk you're willing to take and what your goals are, it will essentially take whatever you put into it and automatically invest it in the broad stock market. So what you don't want to do with $40 a month is pick individual companies. Because that would be, you would have too much riding on the performance of one company, okay? Instead, you want to buy a basket of stocks that represent the stock market, you know, hundreds of companies in the United States and even internationally. And the best way to do that is through something called indexes. And you don't have to understand totally what those are, although I'm going to send you a book if you want to explore it that will help you. But these robo-advisors, you know, will essentially do this work for you. You just put it in every month. It's very inexpensive, and it will automatically invest whatever you put in. I would use one called, and you can put this into your search engine, the Schwab Intelligent Portfolios. It's from Charles Schwab, one of the biggest and most well-known discount brokerage companies, investment companies in the world. And it's very, you know, trusted and would do a great job for you. It's the Schwab Intelligent Portfolios. You can open your Roth there. You can set up an automatic transfer into the Roth. And then based on those questions that you answer, the Schwab Intelligent Portfolios would do the work.
1: Okay, thank you. I appreciate you taking the time to explain everything.
0: You're welcome. Listen, stay on the line. My team's going to send you a book called The Sound Mind Investing Handbook. And this is going to, if you're interested, kind of start you down the road of understanding some of the terms and, you know, some of the ideas around what it means to invest. So you can just become more familiar with what all of this is and how it works, but also through the lens of scripture. It's going to take a biblical approach to it all. So stay on the line. That's our gift to you, Diana. And we'll get that in the mail right away. We appreciate your call. Hey, after the break, we're going to talk to Bob in Oklahoma. He's retired Air Force. He's wondering about participating in an IPO. More questions after this.
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2: 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We'll tackle a subject today where disagreement is possible. 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
3: 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Ownership of property and debt should be included.
2: Rather than being a vote against the marriage lasting, this is good stewardship. 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
0: So glad to have you with us today on Faith and Finance Live. 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All right, let's head back to the phones. Atlanta, Georgia is where James is located. Go right ahead.
4: Yes, hi. How you doing?
0: I'm well, sir. Thank you for calling.
4: Good, good. The reason I'm calling is I have a son who has basically separated himself from the family. He's told his mother and me that maybe it's time that we part ways because of disagreements or things that he thinks were disagreements. She had a phone call with him, and my son takes everything personally and can't seem to express himself. So basically, we haven't spoken to him in like 2.5 months, and there doesn't seem to be any chance that he's going to reach out unless the Lord does a work. So what I wanted to call and ask about was, is there any biblical references in a situation where one would want to change their will to taking my son out of the will?
0: Yeah. Boy, this is a difficult one, James, and I don't think there's a right or wrong answer here. I think the key is James 1:5, if any of you lack wisdom, let him ask God who gives generously. And I think we need to be on our knees, and I'm sure you already have been, but I would just encourage you to continue in that, asking the Lord for real discernment and unity between you and your wife about whatever decision you would make, because this is a very important one. Is the next steward chosen and prepared? It's the last stewardship decision you will make as to who will be the next steward. And apart from the U.S. government, which is not really an issue for most folks unless you have a massive estate, it really comes down to how much do we leave to heirs and how much do we leave to ministry or charity. And I think there's good reason to do both. And it ultimately comes down to, you know, understanding what is the role of wealth in our lives. And, you know, really think about how God would have you to use this for his purposes, recognizing money as a tool. And to the extent you want to leave money, you know, the wealth is the fuel in the engine. And so it will propel, that heir's life in whatever direction they're already going. And so, you know, I think you need to think about how much is enough. And I think given the uniqueness of this situation, you know, whether or not that is something that you and your wife want to do. And, you know, I think you need to play out that scenario. I mean, it's, I think it's easier when it's somebody who's going down a road away from the Lord to say, you know what, dropping a lot of money in that situation may propel them away from the Lord even quicker. Or if they're, you know, not demonstrating wise financial management, you know, that can be a little more clear as to what the decision would be. But if this is someone who's a Christ follower, there's obviously a strained relationship. Let's pray that that is restored. And you can always, you know, change that decision. I think the key would just be, you know, what would ultimately point him back to Christ? And perhaps you, despite this rift, being lavish in your generosity, that might be a decision where you'd say, you know what, despite what has happened here, we're going to go ahead and continue with the way we had intended to leave the inheritance and bless this child with that money as the next steward and trust him with that beyond our lives as unto the Lord. Or no, there's reason that we're going to say, you know what, I believe the Lord is redirecting us to take this and, you know, give it away and put it into the kingdom. And I don't think, again, there's a right or wrong decision here. I think the key is just to think about the money as a tool. You are the steward. The Lord has entrusted it to you, to no one else. And so you need to make the decision on who the next steward will be and recognize that there are implications to that. You're not responsible for what the next steward does, but I think it is wise for you to use discernment as to, is that next steward prepared? And would it be a blessing and or, you know, perhaps that lavish, you know, act of generosity on your part, you know, redirect him back to the Lord, or even in communicating that to him, you know, that cause an opportunity for you all perhaps to lean into that and see some restoration. But I know I'm not giving you a definitive answer. Is that helpful at all, James?
4: Yes, it's helpful. The only thing is that we don't have a relationship anymore.
0: Yeah. No contact. I get that. And I know that's difficult. Well, we're going to join you and I'll ask the faith and finance community to join you in praying that we would see a change in that in the future. Let me do this. I think the best book on these hard decisions, and they can be hard, on the why of wealth transfer, not the mechanics and the legal instruments, but the why and the decision-making ahead of time, is a book called Splitting Heirs by Ron Blue. I'm going to send you a copy. I want you and your wife to work your way through it over the next several weeks. And let's just pray that God will use that to give you a decision here. Thanks for your call, James. Let's go to Michigan. Brian, go ahead.
1: Thank you for taking my call, and we appreciate your ministry here in Grand Rapids.
0: Thank you.
1: My daughter is traveling through Europe for a few weeks this summer, and I'm looking for a recommendation for a company for travel insurance.
0: Okay. Is she on your policy, Brian?
1: She is.
0: Okay. And have you checked with them just to see, you know, what they're recommending and what coverages would be provided just based on your existing coverage?
1: I have not, but... yeah, that's actually a better idea. I checked with my general insurance guy, and it was a little bit out of his realm. So you were my next best bet, and there you are with your always great suggestions.
0: Well, I appreciate you you thinking of me, and I'm glad you called. But, yeah, you definitely want to just call your current insurance company. Some employer plans provide limited international emergency coverage. You know, others may provide none. So you're just going to want to start there and just say, does the policy cover medical care overseas? Is emergency hospitalization covered? You know, what about even medical evacuation? And will she have to pay up front and get reimbursed? I mean, you're just going to want to know kind of all the details. And, you know, many people do buy a separate travel medical policy insurance just to make sure, you know, that they have, you know, some of these other pieces in place. And so I'm not saying that wouldn't be a great thing for you to consider. It certainly could be. But I think starting with your insurance company is probably the place to go. And then you could look at some other options, you know, whether that's, I mean, for instance, you know, Blue Cross has an international, you know, medical network, and Allianz has a travel insurance that's known for their travel and medical coverage options. So, you know, once you know what gap you're solving for, then I think you can do your homework and find out, you know, read some reviews and see where you need to go next. But I'm glad you're thinking about this in advance. This is something a lot of people don't consider, and I think it's a good idea. So, Brian, we appreciate your call today, sir.
1: I appreciate you're just great. You're just really great.
0: Well,
1: God bless.
0: Thank you, sir. Yeah, I appreciate those kind remarks. Call anytime. Well, folks, before we head to this break, let me remind you, if you haven't checked out faithfi.com, that's faithfi.com, I'd love for you to do that. 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Now, again, a reminder, we're not here today, but more of your questions that we lined up after the break.
5: 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Thanks for being a part of it. John Gager here sharing some attributes of God. He's faithful and true. He's our Father, Father to the fatherless. 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He's our fortress, our foundation, our fountain of life, our friend, and the friend of tax collectors and sinners.
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0: 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Just click app. All right, let's head back to the phones. Out to Iowa, David. Go ahead, sir.
12: Oh, hi, Rob. Thank you for taking my call.
0: Of course.
12: Hopefully I got a quick and easy question. I have about $18,000 in credit card debt for a number of different reasons. I have an opportunity to go to, I have some friends in Alaska, and if you've heard before, you can make a lot of money in a short period of time there during the fishing industry. So I'm planning on, well, and they've been begging me to come up, so I finally gave in. But my goal is to go up there and be able to pay that off and really then some if I stay maybe 3 months. My question is, I was considering Christian credit counseling before that and try and do it over time. Does it make sense to contact them before I go or see what I can get done in the next 3 months and maybe I don't need them anymore?
0: Yeah. How quickly would you be headed out to Alaska?
12: 2 weeks.
0: Ah, okay. Yeah, I don't think it's going to make sense just because, you know, the real benefit of a credit counseling program comes through the reduction in the interest rate. So you know, an average rate of 20 to 25% is going to drop to somewhere between 0 and 10% generally. It just depends on the creditors that you have. And when you play out that reduction in interest rate over a typical repayment on a credit counseling program of 3 to 5 years, you can save a bundle in interest. But if you are going to have the ability to pay it off, you know, really quickly, I just don't think you're going to get enough savings over the next 4 months to be able to justify the time and, you know, the setup fees and so forth to get on a credit counseling program. I would just probably, you know, keep paying them as scheduled. And then as you start getting that additional, you know, income coming in, just really focus on, you know, reducing those principal balances.
12: Yeah, well, that's my goal, is get those paid off, you know, by the end of August. And then start working on the emergency fund and then start doing some savings. I've had a long pattern of just not quite getting there financially. And I got to tell you, listening to you really helps, Rob, because it's the godly perspective. And that kind of convicts me. And I need that because it's that important, I think.
0: Yeah, I love that, David. Yeah, the only potential change in that plan I would suggest is go ahead and set aside just $1,000 just so you've got something to fall back on if you don't have any savings. And then every additional dollar, let's focus on getting those credit cards paid off. And then to your point, once that's done, you can get that emergency fund up to 3 to 6 months expenses. But let's not deplete everything just so you don't get into a bind if you had something come up unexpected and you've got to wait for the next paycheck, that kind of thing. But I love the plan. I think that's great. Hey, so are you a fishing guide?
12: No, I'm a truck driver, and basically you go up there, and when the salmon are running, they're taking it from the docks to where they pack it to ship.
0: Oh, cool.
12: And it pays huge money. They're long hours, but that's okay. The sun's up, like, you know, 19 hours a day up there.
0: So
12: you don't really notice it from what I hear. It's going to be pretty much an adventure, and it's hard to leave for that long, but my wife said, do it.
0: Man.
12: So I'm going to do it.
0: That is awesome. And the change of scenery is going to be spectacular. So I love it. That's going to be an incredible experience. And what a blessing to be able to come back after a 90-day stint, time away, just time with the Lord, and but also working hard, being able to get that debt paid off. That's going to feel great. And then kind of get yourself on a different track moving forward. So I love the plan, David.
12: Okay, I'm going to call you when I get back and let you know how it worked. And hopefully I have a good report.
0: All right. I'm going to hold you accountable to that, my friend. So I'll be waiting for that call, all right?
12: Okay, I will do that.
0: All right. Hey, Lord bless you, David. All the best to you. Enjoy your time out in Alaska. Let's head to Texas. Dennis, go ahead.
13: How you doing? I recently got a disbursement check from a personal injury claim that happened a couple of years ago after my wife and I paid off our cars and pretty much almost all of our debt. We only have two revolving accounts that are interest-free. I think they're each under $1,000.
0: Nice.
13: But pretty much our savings and everything we have right now in a high-yield savings account is about $50,000, give or take. No kids. We don't have mortgage. I'm 44. I make about 80 to 100 a year. She makes about 50, give or take. I just want to know, is it something that we should put all of it into, or can we enjoy some of it? Or, you know, it'd be nice to have a new truck, but then that's another payment that I really don't want. What are some good investment options?
0: Yeah. Yeah. Great. Well, I mean, with no debt, no mortgage and savings, you're in a strong position. I think the next step depends on your goals and your timeline. So for many couples in their 40s and 50s, a smart approach to $50,000 would be, first of all, let's shore up and just set aside that emergency fund of 3 to 6 months expenses. If you've got that separate from this, great. If you don't, let's allocate, you know, whatever your total spending is for the month times three, all the way up to as much as six. Let's get that into a high yield savings account. You don't have any other debt to pay off. So now we're looking at, you know, getting this invested and preferably in a tax efficient way. Do you guys have a retirement plan at work, either of you, available to you?
13: She does, I know for sure. I do. It's probably minimal. I think, you know, I pulled out. I was in the TSP program for federal government in the early 2000s, and I was young, single bachelor, wanted to move and get out of it, so I took everything out and just spent it away. But I started over here and there, but it's pretty minimal. That's why I'm thinking looking in the future probably be a best bet.
0: Got it. Okay. Yeah. So I think that's what's going to be key is you guys starting to get 10 to 15% of your income going into long-term retirement savings. You know, a quick way to do that is to go ahead and fully fund a couple of Roth IRAs. You could open those, you know, just at Fidelity or Schwab and use a robo advisor there, Fidelity Go or the Schwab Intelligent Portfolios, to get those invested in low cost index funds that capture the broad moves of the market and just get that growing for you on a tax free basis. I would also go ahead and start retirement plans. I would prioritize, you know, the retirement plan at either your place of work or hers. If there's any matching, let's take full advantage of that if you've got that available to you. If not, then let's just try to get that 10 to 15% going into it. And if that means you've got to subsidize, you know, that that salary deferral that's going into the retirement plan by pulling some of that $50,000, you know, while it lasts, then let's do it. Because essentially you're pulling it out of one pocket by spending it. And, you know, putting it into a retirement plan through an increased salary deferral. Now, ideally, you'd be able to get up to 10 to 15% salary deferral for the two of you and still just be able to build your budget to live on the rest. That'd be great. But if you can't, that's a way of, you know, slowly moving the $50,000 or what's left after you shore up your emergency fund from a taxable environment to a tax deferred environment by raising your, you know, your salary deferral and then pulling from that to supplement and as long as you can. Does that make sense?
13: Yeah. So we do have programs at work, our retirement plans, and you're saying match as best as we can and then start pulling from that 50 into that plan.
0: Yeah. I mean, are you, so you're not putting anything on a systematic basis in either of those plans now, or you are?
13: Well, we are from our paychecks.
0: Yeah. So do you know what percent?
13: I think I'm at a 3 or 4. I think she matches at max, probably 7, I think.
0: Okay, great. Yeah, I mean, the goal should be 10 to 15% for both of you coming out of your paycheck. And all I'm saying is if it would require you to start pulling from the 50, if you pushed it up to 15% until you exhausted the 50,000, that would be a way through salary deferral of you moving this 50,000 from a taxable environment to a tax deferred environment to try to, you know, accelerate your retirement contributions. Eventually you'd have to drop it back down to whatever fits within your budget, but raising it for a period of time until you have systematically moved it all into that tax deferred environment would be one strategy. A second strategy would be you just keep on your current path with your your retirement plans, and then we just start funding Roth IRAs out of this money, you know, each year, put in the max, and then you've got two Roths growing, plus your two retirement plans growing, plus your TSP. I think the other thing to do would be, in addition to shoring up the emergency fund, if you need any of the 50 for that, you know, that's where we'd get into shorter term savings goals. And maybe it, one of those is your car. You know, you just say, listen, you know, we know cars wear out. I mean, my strategy is drive them till the wheels fall off. I mean, my current car is from 2014, and I don't plan to get rid of it. It's paid for and it works, and, you know, I'm going to drive it as long as I can. But at some point, you're going to need a new car. And so if you wanted to allocate a portion of this and even make a payment to yourself going forward to be able to buy it with cash, that wouldn't be a bad idea either. So it ultimately is going to come down to priorities. And I think savings first in terms of emergency, then other short-term savings goals, and then making sure you're on track to save what you need for retirement, either through Roths or your company-sponsored plan. So I hope that helps, Dennis. I appreciate your call today. Lord bless you. Call anytime. Well, that's going to do it for us today. Faith and Finance Live is a partnership between Moody Radio and Faith Five. Thank you to my amazing broadcast team. I couldn't do this without them. I hope you have a great rest of your day, and we'll see you next time on Faith and Finance Live.
5: Hope your Tuesday afternoon's going smoothly. I'm John Gager, inviting you to consider the fact that Christ came to earth for one reason, just one, to give his life as a ransom for you, for me, for all of us. He sacrificed himself to give us a second chance. He would have gone to any length to do so, and he did. He went to the cross, where our utter despair collided with God's unbending grace. And in that moment, when God's great gift was complete, the compassionate Christ showed the world the cost of his gift. He who was perfect gave that perfect record to us, and our imperfect record was given to him. As a result, God's holiness is honored, and his children can be forgiven when we receive Christ. Have you done that? A friend will pray with you now, answer your questions about knowing Jesus as you call 888-NEED-HIM. There's no cost or obligation, so call now, 888-NEED-HIM.
14: I was a Flash Gordon freak when I was a kid. Flash Gordon was an intergalactic hero that was made famous in a serialized movie that I think might have been filmed probably way back in the 1930s. Every episode ended with Flash Gordon in a jam, and you were sure there was no way Flash was ever going to get out of this one. He always did. And there's always a way for you and me, too, if you're working for the right director. I'm Ron Hutchcraft, and I want to have a word with you today about rescued again and again. Now, you probably have a life full of close calls, just like old Flash Gordon, except his are on movies and yours and mine are for real. There's a man who had a life full of close calls in the Bible, the Apostle Paul. He talks about them in our word for today from the Word of God, 2 Timothy chapter 3, verse 11. He says, "You know the persecution and sufferings and what kinds of things happened to me in Antioch, Iconium, and Lystra, the persecutions I endured. But listen to this. Yet the Lord rescued me from all of them." Now, I have kind of a convoluted mind. You already knew that. Because as soon as I read that verse, I think of Flash Gordon. You know, he's not in the Bible, and I know I have a mental problem here. I can't help that. But I remember that he was always rescued out of every close call. And that's the bottom line for every child of God. He will sometimes let you go to the edge. It may look like there's no way out, but he will never let you go over the edge. He said, "But the Lord rescued me out of them all." Well, you can say that, and so can I. It's not that it hasn't been close sometimes, but just look at the exciting episodes from your past. The time the money ran out, your friends ran out, or your family ran out. But remember, the Lord rescued you out of them all. 1 Corinthians 10:13 says, "He will not allow you to be tempted beyond what you can bear. But when you are tempted, he will also provide a way out. He will let you have heavy loads, yeah, but never more than you can handle." Jesus is, after all, your Savior. He can save you from this comparatively small crisis. He'll change the situation, or he'll enlarge you to deal with the situation. But one way or the other, your Savior, yep, he will rescue you. Look, he always has. Now, Flash Gordon, my old hero, got in big trouble, some big jams, a lot of close calls, and so will you. The God of the universe is writing your script, and the God of the universe is producing your future.
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21: This
22: Hi, friends. Welcome to In the Market with Janet Parshall. Thank you so much for spending the hour with me. Question for you, friend. Jesus said that he came that we might have life and have it abundantly. Did you ever stop and think about what that means? You know, at first blush, it's easy to say you got the biggest house, the biggest bank account, the biggest car. I don't think it's that at all. I mean, it means really living freely, abundantly, to be able to be all that God has called you to be without filling, if I can borrow from John Bunyan here, your backpack full of sin, that you can throw off that which so easily entangles you and enjoy absolute true spiritual freedom. So that takes me to the second question. Are you living spiritually free today? I don't mean licentiousness. I don't mean the law of liberty that Paul talks about. I mean, can you say that you are spiritually free, that you have a well-ordered life, and that you really and truly understands what it means to be whole in Him, to put on Christ, rather than wrap yourself in chains that hold you down? We are going to engage in an excellent conversation. And why do I know that? I'm not a prophet. I just read the book Breaking Through, and it is an excellent book. I already rue the fact that I've only got an hour to talk about it because I know I'm not going to be able to get through all of it, but my copy is dog-eared and underlined because it just spoke to me over and over and over again. The subtitle to the book is called A Practical Guide to Biblical Freedom and Inner Healing, and I'll get to that subtitle in a minute, so hang on to that. Alan Parr is going to teach us because he's the author of the book. He's a national speaker, a YouTuber, an author, and an ordained minister. He's the co-founder, along with his wife Jennifer, of Let's Equip. It's a nonprofit organization that equips Christians and Christian organizations with courses and curricula to serve their biblical literacy and spiritual growth. We are so all about that on this program. Alan, by the way, has a master's of theology from DTS, Dallas Theological Seminary, so you know he was taught well. And he served at several churches in various positions, including as worship pastor and pastor of Christian education. His popular YouTube channel really sets him apart. He has a program called The Beat. It stands for Biblical and Encouragement and Truth. Isn't that cool? I love the title. The Beat with Alan Parr, and it encourages millions of believers to live out their true calling as Christians. Again, the book is called Breaking Through, A Practical Guide to Biblical Freedom and Inner Healing. Alan, pull up a chair, make yourself comfortable, and thank you for a theologically rich book. Now, I'm going to go to the subtitle first because I want to make sure people stay in the room and they don't walk out in the room. We've got this conundrum in Christendom all the time that the minute you talk about biblical freedom and you segue to a word like inner freedom, it's like, oh no, I got a heavy dose of psychobabble. So it's either going to dilute the Bible and it's really going to be more psych with a little Bible thrown in for spice, or it's not really understanding the Bible because your inner healing is only going to come from the Bible. Can you slay that dragon out of the gate, please?
3: Well, Janet, let me just say thank you so much for having me back on here with you. It is a pleasure and an honor to be here with you all and your listeners and your audience. Yes, so I actually want to clarify one thing. We initially had that subtitle for the book several months back, but we actually changed it because we felt like there was a better one. And the actual subtitle that people will see if they order the book is How Ordinary Believers Experience Extraordinary Freedom. So really, both subtitles are accurate depictions of what God wants to do in and through our lives. But the one that we actually decided to go with for print was How Ordinary Believers Experience Extraordinary Freedom. And the reason why we selected that was because we wanted to make sure people understood that freedom isn't for the spiritually elite, the pastors, the leaders, the missionaries. No, we want to make sure that ordinary believers understand that it is God's desire for them to experience extraordinary freedom.
22: Mm-hmm. Well, first of all, kudos on the rectified subtitle. And let me take my friends behind the curtain a little bit. So in my world, we get something called ARCs, A-R-C, and that stands for Advanced Reader Copy. So you all might not be able to buy the book, but I'll get it a few months before you. And one of the reasons is so we've got the time to read it and really understand the information, and we can platform to the best of our abilities the author's wisdom in what they've written. So I get stuck left behind when I get an ARC. I don't often get the update.
3: Everything else is fine.
22: And I love the new subtitle, so thank you very much for that. Okay, here's the other thing that I have to get over. I love how you use the phrase soul chains, but when I read the book, I giggled out loud on more than one occasion because I kept going soul train, and I thought, I don't want to do that throughout the book because it's a whole different picture here. So soul chains, I want people to hear that articulated. You define it beautifully at the beginning of the book. What is a soul chain?
3: Yeah, well, you know, initially when I started writing the book, I wrote the whole book with the word strongholds in them. And I said, you know, strongholds is such an overused word. It's so cliche. Christians throw that out all the time. As I said, you know, what is another concept that we can use to help people understand what the enemy may be using in our lives to hold us back? And I felt like God really gave me this concept of a soul chain. And this is the idea that if people can imagine, it's a chain that is not around your body. It's something, not something physical, but it's something that's kind of wrapped around your soul. And these are things that could, and we'll get into some of them, I'm sure, a little bit later, different types of them. But these are essentially, they're rooted in deception and lies that the enemy would want us to believe that are designed to hold us back from living the life that God has called us to live. And oftentimes, the enemy will use these to hinder us from moving forward in our purpose and our calling. And so they're wrapped around our soul, and they're designed to hinder us from experiencing that freedom, that abundant life that you had discussed earlier.
22: Mm-hmm. Just, it's an absolutely fabulous word picture. So here are your words. You define soul chain as a, quote, deeply entrenched mindset, habit, or spiritual barrier that opposes God's truth and keeps a person in bondage, shaping their thoughts, behaviors, and identity in a way that hinders true freedom in Christ. And I think that's imperative that we get that word picture right out of the beginning, because this is really about how we loose those chains. And let me understand also, because you say this early on in the book, that this is very much about spiritual warfare. And I'm coming up to a break, Alan. So when we come back, I loved what you said about spiritual warfare, and I couldn't agree with it more, that sometimes it falls into one of two camps. And so let's start with that, because part of this big picture of really and truly breaking through is understanding that every single one of us has these soul chains, and part of the victory comes in understanding what spiritual warfare is all about. So that's where we'll pick it up. The book is absolutely fabulous, even if this girl did not get the subtitle right the first time. I promise you I'll say it right for the rest of the hour. It's called Breaking Through, How Ordinary Believers Experience Extraordinary Freedom. It is so rich, speaks to the heart, and helps you understand the joy of being in Christ. Back after this.
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22: Alan Parr is with us, national speaker, author, ordained minister, and YouTuber. The Beat with Alan Parr has millions and millions of people who love to watch that. It's fabulous. He joins us today with a brand new book called Breaking Through, How Ordinary Believers Experience Extraordinary Freedom. And you set the groundwork beautifully. You tell a personal story about your life to begin with, and then you get into the definition of change. And then you talk about part of this conversation must necessarily include an understanding about spiritual warfare. And you talk about falling it into one of two extremes generally. Talk to me about that, Alan.
3: You know, I think that the two extremes that oftentimes many Christians kind of fall into is assuming that every single thing that happens in our lives is some sort of demonic attack. It's a demon. And so, you know, if we go outside and it starts raining, well, that's a demonic attack, right? Or, you know, if there's a traffic and we're on our way to work, well, the enemy is trying to stop me from doing that. I mean, everything is a demonic attack. And that's one extreme. And then the other extreme, I think, is that people just totally ignore and even don't even really consider that the devil is real, that he has demons, and that we are under some sort of spiritual warfare, and that we need to learn and understand how to stand firm and fight. And so, you know, Christians need to be able to harmonize and understand that there is a middle ground between that. No, not everything is a demon and demonic, but then again, you know, there is a real enemy that we are fighting as Christians, and we are in a real battle, and we need to know how to gird ourselves up and to equip ourselves to be in this battle.
22: Hmm. Very good. So you describe in the book, and I'd love for our friends to understand this, how exactly are soul chains created in our life?
3: Yes, so they are formed in lots of different ways. You know, one of the ways that they are formed is through sin patterns, and I talk about that in the book. And mm-hmm. when we start to yield more to our flesh and we get into patterns of sin, the enemy then likes to kind of capitalize on that and says, okay, you know what? I am going to see if I can cause this habit to turn into a stronghold, then turns into an addiction, and next thing you know, we're stuck. And oftentimes this happens because we choose to open the door to that bondage, and all he needs is an open door to that bondage, and much like a seed, once we open it and plant it, it begins to grow. But that's just one way that soul chains can begin to form in our lives. Another way is through lies, deceptive lies. And so oftentimes, or actually let me refer, emotional wounds. That's another way that soul chains can begin to emerge in our lives. And emotional wounds, these could be things like, you know, going through a divorce or a betrayal or some sort of issue that happened in your childhood, trauma in your life. And these aren't necessarily things that we've done, things that we've sinned or it's our fault. These could be things that have happened to us. And so oftentimes the enemy will then take these emotional wounds that are open and begin to build these soul chains. So a great example might be if you're a child and you were betrayed or you didn't have a father or in your life or whatnot, then that opens up a wound for the enemy to start planting seeds of doubt. I'm less than, I have low self-esteem, I'm not worthy to be loved. And then that can open up to another soul chain of, settling, low self-esteem, getting into relationships that are not for you. And so these soul chains can build on one another, which I'm sure we'll talk about a little mm-hmm. later.
22: So let me just pause so that my friends understand this. Why is our conversation about soul chains so important? Give me an overview of how soul chains can impact our relationship with the Lord.
3: Yeah, they are they're impactful. I can give an example from my life that I got saved when I was 8 years old, and I knew I was a Christian, but I wasn't really living for the Lord until I was in my mid-20s. And even after I started living for the Lord, I had a lot of these issues in my life. Some of them went back to my childhood. I grew up in a home where divorce was very prevalent, and so I didn't have a strong understanding of marriage and relationships. And once again, that's an example of that open emotional wound that the enemy then said, okay, you know, I'm going to capitalize on the fact that his parents were divorced multiple times over, and so therefore he doesn't have an understanding of what a healthy relationship is. And so as a result, I didn't have that faith to believe that God would bless me to have a marriage one day, a happy marriage, and to be whole in a relationship. And not only that, I went through a season of singleness and struggling with, lust and different things like that. I talk about that in the book. And so all of those things kind of compounded and hindered me from walking out my full purpose. I graduated from seminary in 2004, wanted to be in ministry full time, but I had all these things, these doubt, fear, anxiety, toxic relationships, struggling with lust, struggling with trust, not really stepping out in my purpose, and all those things hindered me. And yes, I was saved, I was forgiven, but I wasn't walking in the fullness or the freedom that mm-hmm. God had intended me to walk in.
22: And that's really the purpose of this book, is for us to understand and enjoy that walking in freedom. But these chains wrap themselves around our hearts, and they become an encumbrance to that. You talk about the fact that sometimes a wound can open a door to beginning of that chain being knit together. But also you talk about the fact that pain can sometimes become deception. I thought this was interesting. Explain how.
3: Yeah, well, oftentimes, the pain that we're experiencing in our lives can lead to that type of deception, because we begin to internalize, that this pain, we don't always understand how to process it. And so the enemy can use the pain that we experience in our lives to cause us to have false understanding of our own self, our own identity, and ultimately, sadly, a false understanding of who God is, why he would allow these things to happen. And so that pain we're experiencing could be as a result, it could lead to deception in our lives.
22: Absolutely. When we come back, you talk about chains that can bind our soul. You actually talk about six of them. Give some examples to our friend. And here's my frustration. Remember, the book is divided into three parts. When we come back, I'll explain how the three parts are set up. But the wonderful thing is not only recognizing, it's the process of getting you to this freedom that Alan is talking about. So much in this book, Breaking Through, How Ordinary Believers Experience Extraordinary Freedom. More after this.
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22: Breaking Through, How Ordinary Believers Experience Extraordinary Freedom. That's the new book by Alan Parr, who's a speaker, an author, ordained minister, and creator of a very impactful Christian YouTube channel called The Beat with Alan Parr. We are talking about soul change. By the way, let me talk about how the book is broken up into three parts, because I think that's extremely important. So he takes the first three chapters and he helps us understand the problem. Then he takes the next three chapters and walks us through the process. And the last three chapters are about how we embrace the promise. Now, we're still in that first part. You can see where my frustration is. And I'm just flying through the content here. So it's a rich, rich, rich book. Let me just give you the flyover so that you decide, I want to read that book. That's where I'm at. I have some soul chains in my life. And to that end, Alan, talk to me about what some of these soul chains are.
3: Yes. So I take the time in chapter two, which is called Six Chains That Bind the Soul. And essentially, I break them down into six different types. One would be, the first type would be a spiritual soul chain. And these could be, you know, any sort of chain that would create a false image of God. God is harsh, God is mean, God is angry, God is distant, God is unconcerned, or I have to perform in order to be loved and accepted by God, legalism, things like that. Now, the next soul chain that I talk about would be emotional soul chains, and these are the ones that probably a lot of our listeners would probably resonate most with. Things like shame. Can I be fully known and fully loved? Would anybody really love me if they know what I've done? Shame, fear, anger, unforgiveness, bitterness, hostility, addiction, things like that. So these are different types of emotional soul chains. Now, a third soul chain would be generational soul chains. And these are things that we have, unfortunately, inherited from our family of origin. Once again, these could be something like an addiction. Maybe you saw something growing up. Your father or your mother was addicted to something, and now you are more prone to it. I don't believe that this is something you're destined to experience, but because you have been exposed to it more, you're more prone to possibly experiencing that type of addiction. Another example that I talk about in the book that I actually experienced is a poverty mindset. If you grew up in poverty, you know, that's an example of how you can start to embrace that type of mindset in your life, and it forms all kinds of different ideologies in your life. So you have generational, dysfunctional relationships, broken marriages, unhealthy relationships. The next soul chain, sexual sin soul chains, and this is another one. We probably get so many different emails from people all the time struggling with addiction to pornography, sex before marriage, adultery. So all of these are soul chains that we have to

0: interesting. Tell me what you mean by that.
1: Yeah, it's a rational thought. This would probably be more of a soul chain that would be directed more. That's a spiritual soul chain. And in that part of the book, I talk about how soul chains can attach to believers and non-believers, right? So for believers, it would be more of a legalism. That would be more of a spiritual soul chain. I have to perform in order to be loved by God. But the rational thought soul chain, these are things that oftentimes unbelievers believe about God, about their relationship with God. These could be anything from moral relativism, the idea that truth is personal, truth is subjective, truth is not objective, philosophical skepticism, the idea that, hey, there's no way to even know truth at all, New Age philosophy. So these are, once again, the types of soul chains that would even keep somebody from possibly even being saved.
0: Yeah. Yeah, exactly. So obviously, chains hold you down. They bind you. They don't allow you to move forward. They are the antithesis of freedom, by the way. They are bondage. So moving to the, and there's a ton more in each of these sections, friends. I want you to know that. But just in deference to time, let me segue now to the process part of this. And you start by saying we have to do some self-examination. I lingered for a long time in this part of the book, Alan, because I thought, there's a conundrum here. For most of us, we have a blind spot. If we had a real good sense of self-examination, you know, we'd be doing a lot more curative stuff in our lives. But I think we all have a blind spot. Isn't it amazing? I can see somebody else's chain so often much easier than I can see my own. So what is, I want your counsel on this, what's the best way for us to do biblical self-examination? You know, Christians tend to eschew this because we deny ourselves, you know, we're dead in Christ, and that idea, anything the word self is in there, we get all gummed up. We don't think we should be doing that. But how do I say, search me and try me, if I'm not doing some self-examination?
1: Absolutely. And I think that this is one of the most important things. And I'm so glad that you touched on it, because it's the first thing that I discuss in the process portion of the book, which starts in chapter 4. It's called the mirror moment. And this is the idea, as you can imagine, that we look in the mirror and we really do some examination. Because one of the big mistakes that many Christians make is that we struggle to understand and embrace, why am I this way? And we oftentimes go through our lives and we don't have anyone who can help us with this. So I'm sure when we come back from the break, we'll be able to talk about that, because one of the most important things is to have people in our lives that can help us identify the struggles that we have in our lives.
0: And one of the brilliant things you do in the book is not just identify the problem, but you point to the solution, and community, you point out, is extremely important. Alan Parr is with us, brand new book called Breaking Through, How Ordinary Believers Experience Extraordinary.
2: You know, if you're enjoying In the Market with Janet Parshall, I bet you've got a friend or two who would benefit as well. Why not let them know where they can listen? In his Moody Publishers book, This Light of Mine, Joe Stoll recalls, when our children were younger, they would periodically bring home from school a word that would shock us all. I always had to remind them that that word might be used on the school playground by others, but not in our family. It wasn't in our family's vocabulary. Likewise, given our privileged position in God's kingdom, words like defeat and despair are not in our vocabulary. They don't show up in the kingdom dictionary. It's important for us to remember that for kingdom people, life is like a feature-length film with God as the executive producer. Freeze-framing it at this moment of cultural demise and the resultant hostility toward his followers raises all the wrong attitudes and diverts us to wrong actions. But knowing that God is the executive producer, we let the film roll to its full-length conclusion, the glorious victory of Jesus himself.
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1: Hi, this is Lynette with Moms in Prayer. Consider this. Have you ever experienced a hard season and then thought, I must be doing something wrong? It's easy to entertain those thoughts, but let's consider what God says in His Word. In Habakkuk 3, the prophet tells us, even though the fig trees have no blossoms and there are no grapes on the vine, and then he lists another even though, and another. By the world's standards, he wasn't experiencing success. 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I will be joyful in the God of my salvation. You may be in a hard season right now with your children, yet we can rejoice in God our Savior. 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This is Lynette with Moms in Prayer.
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4: 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We are visiting with Alan Parr, who's a national speaker, a YouTuber, an author, an ordained minister. He's the co-founder, along with his wife, of Let's Equip, a nonprofit organization that equips Christians and Christian organizations with courses and curricula to serve their biblical literacy and spiritual growth. Has a master's of theology from Dallas Theological Seminary and has served at several churches in various positions, including worship pastor and pastor of Christian education. His YouTube channel is called The Beat with Alan Parr. I love The Beat. BEAT stands for Biblical Encouragement and Truth. Can't get enough of that. And it encourages millions of believers to live out their true calling as Christians. His brand new book, and anything Alan writes, I'm telling you, I'm going to read. This brand new book is called Breaking Through, How Ordinary Believers Experience Extraordinary Freedom. And if you're just joining us, please download the podcast. You get the first half of this conversation. It's wonderful. And you'll understand what we're talking about when we talk about soul chains. And so that's very germane to our conversation. We won't repeat it here, but I want you to take it back from the beginning so you can get it. But we're moving now into the process. Obviously, chains, freedom and chains don't go together. They're the antithesis of one another. So we want to get rid of these soul chains that wrap themselves around our heart and around our mind and prevent us from really understanding what delicious, full liberty in Christ is all about. How can you possibly have life and have it abundantly if you're wrapped around your heart with a bunch of soul chains? And that's what this book is all about. So we move to the process part, which is how do I get rid of these? And one of the things you do wonderfully and helping so much the reader, Alan, is you end every single chapter with reflection questions, which I think are wonderful because good teachers make you own the material that way. When you have to digest it, you learn how to apply it. So I want to thank you for that. And in this self-examination, I think one of your questions really helps elucidate the point that you were trying to make. And you said this, what's one of your life? What's one area of your life that has felt, quote, normal for so long that you haven't considered it might be a soul chain? I love that because that really tells us everything about a soul chain. We get comfortable in sin. We get comfortable in habit. We get comfortable in complacency. If I want to break out of those chains, and we were talking about self-examination just before the break, how can I, well, how do I practice self-examination to the point where I recognize that what's normal isn't? It's sin, and I'm allowing it in my life.
5: Yeah, you know, and that's, I have a section in here where I talk about how to know if a soul chain still has power over you. And I give people signs because, as we mentioned earlier, we're not always aware that we have these chains in our lives because we're blind to them and we're prone to think that, oh, okay, everything is fine. But one of the ways one of the things I talk about is repeated patterns of defeat. And so when we talk about, okay, is this a struggle that I'm having or is this a soul chain? Well, if this is something that you're experiencing over and over again, let's just say it's failed relationships, failed marriages, let's say it's falling back into addiction, temptations, all these different things, struggling to forgive people over and over again. When you start to see a repeated pattern of defeat, that would be the first sign that this isn't just a habit. This isn't just something that you struggle with. This is a chain that the enemy has wrapped around your soul designed to keep you from walking out God's fullness. But the second thing that I talk about is resistance to the truth. And this is when God graciously sends people into our lives to maybe help us understand that we do have these issues. It could be a spouse, it could be a loved one, could be a friend, could be an accountability partner. And whenever they try to bring these things to us, we immediately get defensive, we're resistant to it, we don't want to hear it, and we kind of shun them away because we don't want people to expose the issues and the truth that we are dealing with. A third sign that something could be a soul chain is what I call emotional echoes. And this is when, let's just say there's someone in your life, maybe that you say you've forgiven, but then when their name comes up, you feel these tension points, that you feel bitterness rising up again. And you struggle to be around that person, or you don't want to hear their name. You get sad all over again. And certainly when things happen to us, it's not the idea that you should never experience pain. Pain should go away. No, but when you start to have these strong emotional feelings, when certain things from your past come up, that could be an issue that the enemy still has a hold on you. And then the last one I talk about is secrecy. When we sneak around and do certain things, we're ashamed to kind of share what we're wrestling with, or we're hiding things from the people that we say that we love. That could also be a sign that this issue is still a chain in our lives because we're not bringing it to the light and we're trying to deal with it by ourselves, living in secrecy and in shame.
4: Wow. You also talk about, and I love the curative aspects that you talk about, how to renew our mind, and that really is very much germane to this conversation. You talk about the need to expose the lies. You talk about why we have to embrace the truth and why we have to be embedded in the Word. Those would be, if I can borrow words from our great Declaration of Independence, self-evident truths. But for a lot of believers, they're not. And yet it seems to me that is the commonsensical way to start rebuilding the foundation that eliminates the chains and moves us toward freedom. Talk to me about each of those.
5: Yeah, so once again, this is in the process part of the book where we're trying to figure out, okay, hey, we now have already identified that these are soul chains. We know that, but now how do we actually experience the freedom? So exposing the lies. And so all of it, every single soul chain, whether shame, fear, doubt, dysfunctional relationships, poverty mindset, victim mentality, I go through a ton of them in the book, but every single one of them is built on some sort of lies, some sort of deception. So the first step that we need to embrace is how to expose these lies. So these could be things like God doesn't really love me, God can't forgive me after what I've done, which is a lie. If I mess up too much, I'm going to lose my salvation. If I let people in, all they're going to do is hurt me. I'll never be able to be happy again after what someone has done to me. Or in my case, I'll never be able to be happy and be married because of the things I've seen growing up in my life with my childhood and my parents. We have to expose all of these lies. Because the next step, now after exposing them, is to embrace the truth. So after we've exposed these lies, now we have to say, what is the truth? about these things, right? Well, you know, the truth is that God did not destine me to have a subpar marriage. God, it is possible to be fully known and fully loved. It is possible to be free from addiction to pornography. These are the truths that we have to embrace, and then we have to embed the Word. And that's when we start looking at what does the Bible have to say about all of these strongholds, these soul chains that have held us bound for so long. We need to start taking in the Word of God so that whenever we're tempted to go back and embrace those lies, the Holy Spirit can then bring the Word of God up and help us to be reminded of God's truth.
4: Yeah. Amen and amen. You tell us that we're not powerless, that we have weapons. And you talk about the first weapon being prayer. You touched on this earlier in our conversation, community, worship, fasting, and worship. Again, should be self-evident, but I want to contextualize this in this area of soul change. So talk to me about how prayer can be effective. And one of the things you do brilliantly, and you have a master's of theology from Dallas, so it doesn't surprise me at all, is that interspersed with these concepts is solid, rich, biblical examples of why prayer works, of people who had soul chains in the Bible, what they did, how they had victory. So you're just immersed in the Word. We're just flying over the top. I just want you to know that Alan does a deep dive biblically throughout this entire book as well. So talk about prayer. You know, I don't know what it is. You and I could spend the next 5 hours talking about prayer, but it's the strongest weapon we have. And yet, I have sitting in front of a microphone for years, I have to tell you, it is one of the most tepid conversations we have because people understand it. Is it formulaic? I'm in sin. God can't hear me. I have to do X, Y, Z before he'll do something. I don't know how he responds. Therefore, I don't think he hears. So walk me. I think it'd be worth it to just take a minute to sort of do a little bit deeper walk through this whole concept of prayer. Because if I want to change, if I want to be conformed and transformed to the image of Christ, there's no way under the sun that's going to happen without my having an intimate, regular conversation with my Heavenly Father through prayer.
5: Amen, amen. I totally agree with you on that. You know, I'll be honest with you. I talk about this in the book, that out of all of the weapons, the Word of God, community, worship, fasting, prayer, prayer is one of the ones that I personally have struggled with the most, because it's easy for me to get into the Word and dig into the Word as a theologian and Bible teacher, but sometimes spending that intimate time with the Lord in prayer can be a struggle. But it's so powerful, specifically as we're talking about experiencing freedom. And one of the ways that it can help is it forces us to be honest and open with God about the things that are really going on in our lives, because once again, one of the ways that the enemy will keep us bound is ignoring and being not aware of the issues that we're dealing with.
4: Yes.
5: But prayer, when we come to God in prayer and we say, Lord, I am struggling with fear. I'm struggling with anxiety. I'm struggling with low self-esteem. I'm struggling with this addiction. Prayer forces us to acknowledge it, to name it, to expose it. And it's invoking the presence of God and including him, bringing him into our battle, bringing him into our journey, and asking him to truly help us experience the freedom. And
4: yes,
5: not only that, praying the Word of God back to him specifically as it relates to the particular soul chain. So we don't just pray, oh, God, help me overcome my fear. No, we say, Lord, your Word says you have not given me a spirit of fear, but of power, love, and of a sound mind. And so we can begin to pray the Word of God back to God, and this can help us experience freedom in our lives.
4: Absolutely. I'm going to ask you to touch on a couple of these other points of the weaponry that we've got to be successful. And then I am going to touch somewhat on the third section of this book as well. I told you I would be frustrated. There's just such good richness in this book. Again, it's called Breaking Through, How Ordinary Believers Experience Extraordinary Freedom. Who doesn't want that? Raise your hand if you want to be free in Christ. Yeah, hands all across the country. I'm not surprised. More with Alan Parr right after this.

0: Hope your Tuesday afternoon's going along smoothly. Worry, though, can drain our energy, can make us tired because prior to the actual battle, we fight the enemy 100 times in our minds, right? Hey, let's relax, untie those knots of anxiety with the settled assurance that the Holy Spirit is going to be there in your moment of need. When our future is foggy or fuzzy, the Lord is our only hope. But we can trust that hope. Psalm 62, verse 5, my soul wait in silence for God alone, for my hope is from Him.
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6: Alan Pyre is with us. His brand new book is called Breaking Through, How Ordinary Believers Experience Extraordinary Freedom. He's got a marvelous Christian YouTube channel called The Beat with Alan Pyre. I just love that. Beat standing for Biblical Encouragement and Truth. And we're talking about being free in Christ and really living that abundant life that he's promised, a spiritually abundant life. And so we were talking about some of the weapons that we have in our toolbox to be successful. We just touched on prayer, but we also need to talk about community. And then I want to talk about fasting and worship, because you put all of those in our toolbox. So talk to me a bit about community and then touch on worship and fasting. Maybe those aren't self-evident. Again, for people to understand, this is how you take down those chains around your soul.
7: Yes. Community, I think, is probably the weapons that I think most Christians probably ignore or minimize. But I think it's such a powerful way that the Lord can help us experience abundant life and freedom. One of the benefits of community is what I mentioned, truth-telling, right? And we mentioned this earlier, having people in our lives that we have given permission to speak into our lives and speak the truth to us. I mentioned examples like Nathan did this to David, right, where he said, hey, David, you are the man, right? And David was humble enough to receive that. So truth-telling, accountability, right? Having people that we have given permission to ask us the difficult questions. Hey, how are you doing in this area of dating? How are you doing in this area of addiction? How are you doing in the area of handling your finances or shame or forgiveness in this relationship? Having people that we've given permission, but also encouragement, right? I mean, if we are on this journey of trying to overcome these barriers, things that may have had us bound for years, we are going to need people who will come alongside us and be able to say, hey, you know what? It's okay. You fell today. No problem. Get back up. Tomorrow, I'm going to be with you. And people who can speak that life and encouragement into our lives. And so those are just a few ways that, obviously, intercession as well. That's another way that our community can help us, praying for us, as we talked about that as being one of the other weapons.
6: Yeah, absolutely. Alan, let me just touch quickly on the fact that you offered some real biblical clarity on the idea of deliverance and how this is often mistaught or misunderstood in the church. So set the record straight. What is it when we talk about real deliverance and freedom?
7: You know, I think a lot of people have this mentality that deliverance is, and I understand it, they get it maybe from what they see on TV, from the televangelists, or even YouTube channels now, deliverance ministries. It's this idea that, hey, true deliverance is when, you know, we go to a conference and someone lays hands on you and instantly this stronghold, this fear, doubt, financial debt, or whatever it is, it just falls off of us in just, you know, this moment, this blink of an eye moment. And I don't see that as being the way in which the scriptures define deliverance. Yes, there are examples, sure, where Jesus laid hands on people and they were free from physical ailments, things like, you know, being blind and deaf and mute and things like that. But when it comes to some of these emotional things like shame and fear and doubt, yeah, there might be some people in the body of Christ who maybe when they got saved, these things just fell off of them. That's great. But for most of us, there's a partnership with the Lord that we have to engage in order to experience freedom. And so deliverance, I don't define it as a one-time act. It's more of a partnership where we engage these weapons like worship and community and fasting and prayer and the Word of God over an extended period of time so that we can start to see progress in these areas and experience true deliverance.
6: I'm so glad you made that point, because one of the things toward the end of the book, when we walk through and into this promise, is the idea that freedom means I will never struggle again. That's a myth, you say. And you want to know what? I'm so thankful that you pointed that out, because I just point to Brother Paul, who was struggling all the time between the flesh and the spirit. If he struggled, why would I think I didn't? But it doesn't mean that I give up and cave in to the soul chains again. It means I understand that I have a chain-breaking king. I love that phrase that you used in the book. To that end, share with my friends the story of Caleb. I thought this was so powerful.
7: Yes, Caleb. Oh, my goodness. Caleb, I actually had the opportunity to interview Caleb on my YouTube channel several years ago, and I thought it would be really appropriate. With his permission, I got an opportunity to share his story in my book. And so Caleb grew up with not one, not two, but multiple gay parents. His parents were married, and they ended up getting a divorce. And as a result, his mother ended up getting into a long relationship with another woman. And then his father had in and out relationships with other men. So it's the weirdest situation where his parents were married, but they got divorced and both of them went into same-sex lifestyles. And so he grew up living with his mother and her partner. And so those were his quote-unquote two parents. And then, of course, he would spend time with his father. So he had three gay parents growing up. And so it would have been easy for Caleb to fall into this mentality of, hey, this is how my parents were. This is how I'm going to be. This is what I saw growing up. But the Lord graciously allowed him to have a different perspective, and he ended up getting saved. And for some time, there was some tension between him and his parents because of their lifestyle, and his lifestyle was definitely opposing one another. But it ends in such a beautiful story where eventually his ministry, which is dedicated to helping churches reconcile those who are in that LGBTQ community, his ministry actually ended up being responsible for seeing both his mother and his father come to the Lord and give their life to Christ. So not only was he able to experience freedom from generational issues that he saw growing up, but his parents were able to break free from the soul chains in their lives as well.
6: Wow, it's such a powerful story, but what a great note to end this conversation on, because two things happen. Number one, that's the story when chains come down. They weren't wrapped around Caleb's life anymore. They weren't wrapped around his mother and father's lives anymore. And it was also this picture of freedom. Freedom is never too late to come into the believer's life. Again, Caleb's mom and dad were a little bit older, and yet they came to faith in Christ. He is a chain-breaking king. I'm going to use Alan's exact words. So I want you to be encouraged. Every single one of us struggles with sin. Okay, this is not as good as it gets. We are living east of Eden. The best is yet to come. And so we will struggle in this life to understand what it means to have a full sense of spiritual freedom in Jesus Christ. But Alan's wise and biblical book teaches us how, as much as is possible, because we walk in the Spirit, because we have the indwelling power of the Spirit, we can have these chains removed. So it is a book just chock full of encouragement and what liberty is really all about. Alan, thank you. It's an extraordinary book, Breaking Through, How Ordinary Believers Experience Extraordinary Freedom, right there on our website, friends. Thanks, Alan. Thanks, friends. See you next time.
0: As always, a stimulating conversation here on In the Market with Janet Parshall. Glad you're part of it. I'm John Gager, and of all the bad luck, we sometimes say that, right? Of all the bad luck, why did that have to happen to me? Well, it's amazing how quickly we credit our setbacks in life to bad luck and our successes to hard work. But as you go through the book of Esther, you find a remarkable assortment of setbacks and successes. But one common thread runs through them all. God was at work behind the scenes. Esther's unexpected promotion, Mordecai's forgotten act of heroism, neither was an accident. Rather, God was weaving a beautiful lesson about sovereignty from the threads of their lives, showing them that in their day, as in ours, God is in control. You know, that's a truth found not just in the book of Esther. It's throughout the scriptures. Let's you and I learn to trust in our sovereign God. He's at work, even when the pieces don't seem to be part of a plan.
8: This is Bible Q&A with John MacArthur, and I'm Denny Nugent with today's question. It comes from 2 Peter 1:20, which says that no prophecy of Scripture is a matter of one's own interpretation. Well, some folks might think that verse means that believers can't even understand Scripture unless it's interpreted for them. But if that were true, reading the Bible on our own would be useless. So, John, help us out here. What's that passage really saying?
9: Well, that's a good question, Denny, because that can be confusing. When you say no scripture is a matter of one's private interpretation, people would think you don't have a right to interpret scripture. But the word interpretation really isn't the best translation of the original Greek. The Greek word has the idea of loosing or untying. And Peter's point is not so much how to interpret the scripture, but rather how the scripture was originally loosed, how it was originated, what its source was. The false prophets loose their own ideas. The false prophets untie and disseminate their own ideas. But no part of Holy Scripture, no prophecy of Scripture, as Peter identifies it, was unveiled, revealed, loosed out of a human source. The point is, all Scripture is given by divine inspiration. In that same text, it says, men were moved by the Holy Spirit, so that the Scripture is loosed, not from a human origination, but from the Holy Spirit himself. Paul, in his look at this same doctrine, says it is God-breathed.
8: 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If you have a question for John, visit MacArthurCommentaries.com.
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6: Welcome to In the Market with Janet Parshall. Thank you so much for spending the hour with us. Get those dialing fingers ready because you're going to need them. 877-548-3675. I'll tell it to you again. 877-548-3675. Laurel Slade Wagner is in the house, and we're going to talk about narcissism. And I would say it over and over again. I'm going to keep saying it because it's absolutely true. If you keep calling in the same way you call in when we do this topic, it's a pretty good metric that there's a lot of hurting people out there who really and truly think they're going a little crazy. They don't know who to talk to, don't know who to tell. They've told family members who don't see the narcissist and his chameleon-like Jekyll and Hyde behavior. Your church sometimes doesn't understand. It is a form of abuse in these kinds of relationships, but there's no black eye, no broken arm. But there's absolutely irreparable damage done to the heart, to the mind, and there's a generational impact as well. So I just praise God that Laurel came into my life so that I can put before you this gentle, loving sister in the Lord who doesn't just have the book learning, and she's got all of that because she's a board-certified professional Christian counselor and a licensed mental health counselor and a licensed marriage and family therapist, and she's got a private practice down in the Tampa Bay area, been doing it for over two decades. She's got all the cred, as they say. But you know what's particularly appealing that can't be replicated by a lot of other people? She's been there, done that. She is the daughter of narcissists, married a narcissist at one point, knows the impact it had on her children as well. And I love people like that because that tells me this is a wounded comforter. Somebody who can say, yeah, I can go to school. I can get the degrees. I can pass the exams. But it's one thing to have head knowledge. It's a whole nother thing to have heart knowledge. And Laurel Slade Wagner has heart knowledge. So I want you all to feel comfortable and call in with any question, not stories, not statements, but questions, please, because this is a safe place for you to come and get those questions answered. But it has to be on the topic of narcissism. Now, Laurel and I will start out kind of a launching pad of one aspect of this, but that's not determining whether or not your question has any validity. It does. If it's about narcissism, I want to hear from you. 877-548-3675, 877-548-3675. Now, I told you about her licensing and her credentials. She's also the author of two, soon to be three books. First one, Don't Let Their Crazy Make You Crazy, How to Stay Sane and Strong When the Narcissist in Your Life is Trying to Control or Abuse You. The second is Don't Let Their Crazy Make Your Kids Crazy, How to Shield Your Children from Their Narcissistic Parents' Control and Manipulation. And then coming from, shout out to the home team, Moody Publishing, How to Respond to a Narcissist, A Christian's Guide for Standing Up to Control, Manipulation, and Abuse. And I want to be at the front of that list when that book comes out so I can talk to Laurel. I have to tell you also, I always put her website on the information page because I'm not ignorant to the fact that this is a national platform and a national radio program, and you're calling in with very intimate internal private hurts. And you might want to go deeper. And Laurel sometimes, I know, wants to go farther, but she understands that this is not necessarily the platform to do that. You can set up a phone conference with her. She talks to people all over the country. You just click on through, do your own thing, go through that website, but she can set it up and talk to you anywhere in the United States. She's also got a podcast, by the way, which is a great free resource called Help, I Have a Narcissist in My Life. So all of those things are there for your perusal. Laura, let me start as our friends are dialing in. Let me start first with an overview of two definitions, the overt and the covert narcissist. And then I'd like to look specifically at the covert. You know, the bombast with the overt is sometimes far more recognizable. The manipulation of the covert can be 10 times as damaging and not so easily recognizable. So from a clinician's perspective, be so kind as to give me the definition of an overt versus covert narcissist.
17: Thank you for having me on again, Janet. I just can't believe how long we've been talking about this and how many hurting people are out there. But it is, it's even though the diagnostic manual by the American Psychiatric Association only has narcissistic personality disorder and they do not differentiate between overt and covert, we do see extreme differences in the two. So the grandiose narcissist, the overt, is the one who has a lot of social skills, uses a lot of charm, likes to be front and center, get all that attention. They just can't get enough attention. And so they have these big narcissistic feeding systems. So if you do something that upsets them, they just move on to somebody else. But they'll put you in that narcissistic feeding system in case they need you again. And they kind of circle through people. A covert narcissist is very, very different in that they usually have a frail ego. So they don't have self-confidence. They are more introverted. They're more homebodies. They sit and stew when someone upsets them. They have extreme hypersensitivity. They hold grudges. They're extremely reactive and so easily offended. So what I see with the covert narcissists a lot is no one is as sick as them or no one has had a victimization like they have. That's their kind of way of expressing their superiority. They're the best at being the sickest or they're the best at needing the most. I don't really like the term passive aggressive because I think it's all aggression, but they do it in a backdoor devious kind of way, so it flies underneath the radar. And I totally agree with what you said at the beginning that it causes so much more damage because this is where you see a second layer of abuse happen where victims might go to their pastor or their Christian counselor and say, I think I'm being abused. I get constant criticism. I get put down. I get gaslit. They fog me. They try to get me to make decisions out of fear, obligation, or guilt. They're just making you feel bad about yourself all the time. And they get dismissed because they don't have the bruises. They don't have that grandiosity to show that person in the helper position, hey, this person is really extreme and over the top because they are very, very different behind closed doors than they are out in public. Out in public, they're really nice people, kind people, maybe altruistic, serving in the church, but behind closed doors, they're just nasty.
6: Yeah, and that's why the victim feels like sometimes they're losing their mind. It's like, don't you see what I see? And nobody else does, and then you think you're losing your mind. Now, I've already got wonderful calls already lined up. Stay right where you are if you'd be so kind. When we come back, I'm going to go directly to the phone so that you can start asking Laurel your question. Again, 877-548-3675. That's the number, 877-548-3675. Questions only, but the topic is broad. Narcissism, any aspect of it, we'd love your question. More with Laurel Slade Wagner right after this.

0: Good news, there's more of In the Market with Janet Parshall straight ahead. You and I are not often called to great sacrifice, but daily we're presented with a chance to make small ones, a chance to make somebody more cheerful, more comfortable. But it's going to cost us something, our own convenience or comfort, our free evening, our warm fireside, or even our habitual shyness, reserve, or pride. Let's be willing to make those sacrifices. Think of what Jesus sacrificed for you and for me.
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3: 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Our topic is narcissism, and our guest and teacher is Laurel Slade Wagner, board-certified Christian counselor. 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Thanks for being our first call. We'd love your question, please.
4: So let me try to word it the way I had it. So if your husband's, like, showing these narcissistic characteristics, biblically, you know, and has been shown up for, say, most of the marriage when you hindsight, but biblically, what can the wife do beyond filing for divorce? I mean, is it, what is it that, you know, the best thing to do without doing that?
5: Yeah, that's a tough one, isn't it? The first thing you want to do is you want to try to invite that narcissistic person into a plan of change. So you tell that narcissistic person what they're specifically doing, how that makes you feel, and what you need from that person. Now, it's called Dear Man. So D, you describe what they're doing. E, you express how their behavior makes you feel. A, you assert yourself with your need. And R, you reaffirm the relationship, you know, because you love him and you don't want a divorce. You want the marriage to be healthy. So you invite him into a plan of change. If he doesn't, this is the big thing. If he doesn't, then that's where you go and you say, okay, change is really important to me and you're not listening. So I think we need to get some other eyes on this. Maybe we meet with the pastor. Maybe we go to a counselor. This is all biblical. This is all Matthew 18, 15 through 17 that says, if your brother sins against you, work it out just between the two of you. If he will not listen, then you bring the witnesses so that the truth is testified. If you still won't listen, then you take it to the church. If you still won't listen, you treat him like a pagan or a tax collector, which means you employ the redemptive tool of separation. So you're working a very strategic process. That is God's process. So you invite him into the plan of change. So he knows without a doubt that you need change and what those changes are. And you get that clarity. There's so many blessings for inviting him into a plan of change. Even if you've done it 1,000 times, do it again in writing, just so that there's that clarity. And then you can also use that when you go to the counselor or to the pastor, say that, you know, this is what I asked for and this is what's happening. And then if he still is treating you the same way, then that's where with your wise counsel, you prepare for and you tell that husband that, you know, I really don't want a divorce. I really don't want to separate, but I can't live like this. This is too hurtful. I've asked you to change. And then that hurts me even more that you won't change and you're not showing me any empathy. You're not having any regard for how I feel or what I need. And I can't live in this pain anymore. And so I think it's best if we take a fast from each other, do a separation. You can concentrate on what you need to concentrate on, and I'm going to concentrate on what I need to concentrate on so that we can become more Christ-like and we can have the marriage that we both want. So none of this is punitive. None of this is all about you. It's for redemption. I call it the redemption tool of separation, because you want to grow and you want to heal, and you also want him to grow and heal and become more Christ-like. And he has a choice. If he doesn't do that, then that does indicate that he is narcissistic, because he has that rigid, stubborn way of thinking. He will not listen to wisdom. All he wants to do is air his own opinions. He will not take in any kind of correction. And those are some of the characteristics of narcissism. Mm-hmm. They're prideful, they're obstinate, they're very defensive, they're duplicitous. Their behaviors don't match their words, they're incongruent, they're hypocritical, they're apathetic. So some of the clinical criteria for narcissistic personality disorder are that they treat you with a lack of empathy and that they have that stubbornness. They think they're superior. They think they're special and you should just be okay with everything they say and do. So I want you to know, more than anything, you're not stuck and things aren't hopeless. You can employ these biblical principles and you can invite him into the plan of change, and you're going to get freedom no matter what he does, because your goal is to invite God to be on the throne, not the narcissist anymore. And you're going to work with God to get strong and to heal. And you're doing it all out of love. You're doing it out of love for God, out of love for yourself, and out of love for your husband, because he's separated from God because of his pride, and you don't want that for him.
6: May that be an encouragement to you, and thank you so much for being a part of this. Nicole in Ohio, welcome. Your question, please.
7: Hi, I just want to say thank you for always putting Laurel on, or Dr. Clark, and you've helped me tremendously that I was able to get a divorce from my husband because he's a narcissist. So I just want to know, how do you get past that and detach yourself to get true healing?
5: Mm-hmm. It's so hard, Nicole. I mean, I'm still healing. So, and you're going to have triggers and things are going to hurt and you're going to have to process all of that. I recommend that you get with a really good Christian counselor who's trained in trauma recovery that can kind of walk through. Something that I would do with my clients is I'd have them write out their life story, and then we'd figure out some core beliefs that you have about yourself, about relationships, about God, and you figure out if they're in accordance with scripture, and then you and work on getting your core beliefs healed. You hear the music. So, but there is help out there. I recommend getting with a counselor.
6: Again, Nicole, I hope that you've gotten some encouragement from what you just heard from Laurel. Thank you for that. 877-548-3675. Be patient, friends. I want to get to as many of your calls as we can. Just another affirmation how right it is for us to continue talking to Laurel. The lines just light up like a Christmas tree. So much pain, and may you be encouraged. That is my prayer every time Laurel's on. I want you to find hope, healing, and encouragement. Back after this.
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11: In 1942, musician Don Husted took an audition with Moody Radio and was quickly hired. He was well known for hosting Melody Time.
12: Hello there. It's Melody Time. This is Don Husted coming at you with keyboard harmonies. 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
13: We're going to ask you to step to the piano and do some arranging on it. Let's see what comes out. The selection is When Love Shines In. Let's see what Don Husted will do with the arrangement of it. Go ahead.
11: In 1961, Don Husted joined the Billy Graham evangelistic team as crusade organist, and he was a recognized leader in evangelical church music for six decades. To the glory of God, Don Husted is a name you should know.
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6: 877-548-3675. That's our number here on In the Market with Janet Parshall. And when you hear me say goodbye to a guest, means there's an open slot there for you to get your call in. 877-548-3675. Our guest, Laurel Slade Wagner, certified Christian counselor, private practice in Florida. Got a link to her website if you want to talk to her privately and professionally. Wonderful author on the topic. And a person who really understands, very empathetic, because she's been there, done that. I'm going to Oklahoma. That's where Raj is. Raj, thanks for being here. Your question, please.
16: Yes, as a therapist, I struggle with elevated feelings when I'm talking to a patient. If I use the term narcissist, they get angry and defensive. And I was just wondering how you deal with patients with, you know, those high energy emotions.
5: If you're confronting someone that you think is narcissistic, I would work really hard to refrain from using the word narcissist. You want to explain, even if you're talking to someone who's been victimized by a narcissist, you want to first go to all the different criteria, the behavior, because that the Bible talks about fruit, and a tree is known by its fruit. So you want to concentrate on the fruit. So you want to kind of weave into the conversation the different criteria for narcissistic personality disorder. Like I was saying before, some of those, like has a complete lack of empathy, or they have just a horrible sense of entitlement, and they require excessive admiration. And when we were talking about covert narcissists at the beginning, they just absolutely, they're all rigid, but they are so superior and they think that they're right all the time. And that's what's so hard behind closed doors, is because there's just no reasoning with them. So you can't even get them to be open to looking at things from a different perspective. I work with a lot of people who have a narcissistic daughter-in-law that might be keeping them from their grandchildren, that has covert narcissistic issues where, you know, she's so easily offended that these poor grandparents aren't able to see their grandchildren because they're just so rigid in their thinking and they're so hyper alert for anything that doesn't agree with them, because they all narcissists see things dichotomously. So it's all or nothing. You're either for them or against them. So if you're not 100% agreeing with what they're saying, then you're automatically bad to them and you're automatically against them. So you feel like you're walking on eggshells all the time. But the general public doesn't really see that with the covert narcissists. So to answer your question, I would just really refrain from using the word narcissist, but show them the fruit. Talk about that fruit. They can make their own assessment and figure out something to do about it based on what is coming back, whether there's that narcissistic fruit. I also want to say that there's a difference between narcissistic personality disorder and someone who's selfish or someone who has narcissistic traits. So someone who has narcissistic traits, they might be initially stubborn, or they might be initially refusing of listening to you, but they circle back and they kind of change and adapt and say, okay, I was wrong. You know, will you please forgive me? Can we

0: Thank you, Raj, very much for being a part of this. Appreciate you being in this conversation. Barbara, I welcome you from Ohio. Your question for Laurel, please.
1: Yes. Wait, let me set this off. I'm so sorry.
0: That's quite all right. Thank you.
1: My son, I believe, is a victim of this. What you described at the beginning is exactly what's happening. His wife wants nothing to do with me, but we have seen he was very outgoing, and we are seeing a change in him. And he tells us nothing. And I'm wondering if he's being threatened or something. How do I tell him what this could be?
2: Well, the first thing you want to do is you just want to love on him. You want to try to keep those lines of communication with him as open as possible, because there's a lot of narcissists that will tell their spouse, you can't talk to your parents, or they will completely isolate them. So you want to try to get every opportunity, if he can call you on the way home from work, or you know, do something, take him to lunch. And if you live in town, you just want to be able to have some kind of access to him without his wife. So, and then when you're with him, you don't want to bring this up right away. What you want to do is you want to kind of drop hints that what is a healthy relationship, and so get him thinking about what healthy is, so he can kind of say, huh, doesn't really fit through that. So a healthy relationship has mutual openness, mutual respect, mutual care and concern and effort, and the mutual ability to repent. And so you want to first do that, and we can talk about it a little bit after the break too. I hear the music.
0: Thanks, Barbara, for being a part of the conversation. 877-548-3675. That's our number here on In the Market with Janet Parshall. Laurel Slade Wagner is with us, and we are continuing our conversation about narcissism, because I give you the phone lines. So many hurting people out there who want to know how you have restoration and healing, or how to respond. Important conversations, and we all want to do it in a way that honors Christ, don't we? More with Laurel right after this.
3: No need to rush off. There's more of In the Market with Janet Parshall straight ahead. Well, it turns out that June the 9th is a pretty big day in history. June 9, 1822, Charles Graham received the first patent for false teeth. And in June 9, 1934, Donald Duck made his debut. He still quacks us up. Turns out that June the 9th is Senior Citizens Day. And we respect seniors by considering their needs, right? If they've got something to say, we should listen carefully and thank them. If we know of an elderly person in the neighborhood who's struggling physically, we can help with the house cleaning, yard work, and that kind of thing. And we should heed the wise counsel of our godly elders and follow their examples. It's called respect, the best way to celebrate Senior Citizens Day. I think of Leviticus 19, verse 32, show your fear of God by standing up in the presence of the elderly people and showing respect for the aged.
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6: This is Max McLean. What does it mean to be called a child of Abraham? Listen to the Bible from Galatians 3. Consider Abraham. He believed God, and it was credited to him as righteousness. Understand then that those who believe are children of Abraham. The scripture foresaw that God would justify the Gentiles by faith and announce the gospel in advance to Abraham.

0: All nations will be blessed through you. So those who have faith are blessed, along with Abraham, the man of faith. Christ redeemed us in order that the blessing given to Abraham might come to the Gentiles through Christ Jesus, so that by faith we might receive the promise of the Spirit. From Galatians 3, listen to the Bible. It's great for the soul.
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2: 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We're visiting with Laurel Slade Wagner, board-certified professional Christian counselor, licensed mental health counselor, and licensed marriage and family therapist in the state of Florida. She's been having a private practice there for over two decades in the Tampa Bay area. She's written two, and the third one right around the corner, books on this topic. One is called Don't Let Their Crazy Make You Crazy, and the other one is Don't Let Their Crazy Make Your Kids Crazy. And the one coming soon is How to Respond to a Narcissist, a Christian's Guide for Standing Up to Control, Manipulation, and Abuse. Again, on our information page, in the market with janetpartial.org, under the information there for Laurel, you will see a link to her website. If you want to talk to her privately and professionally, just click on through, set that appointment up. She talks to people all over the country. And don't forget, she also has a podcast called Help, I Have a Narcissist in My Life. It's a wonderful resource for you. It's just maybe getting started as you're starting to recognize some of the things we're talking about here, going, uh-oh, that sits at my kitchen table every day. 877-548-3675. And Maria, I welcome you from Illinois. Thanks so much for being here. And your question, please.
3: Yes. What is the possibility for my narcissistic spouse to change his abusive behavior now that I left him and want to go to a couple's therapy?
4: I'm so sorry. I was having trouble hearing.
2: So may I translate for you? Okay.
4: Yeah.
2: Maria says, what's the possibility of behavior changes now that Maria has said, well, I want to go to couples therapy and I've left you. So she's looking and hoping for change. And she wants to know whether or not that's going to bring about any changes in his behavior. If he were to get counseling, if he were to see that she wants to go to counseling, is there hope there that that might be a redeeming factor?
4: Maria, I am so thankful to God that you have been so strong. He gave you so much strength to be able to set those boundaries. And so it's so important to be able to stay connected to God and stay connected to your righteous anger and require that he make those changes. Because what a lot of narcissists do at this point, when they'll say, fine, okay, well, I'll go to counseling, and then a lot of the victims get very excited and think, oh, well, maybe he wants to change, and they put their guards down. So I really want you to keep praying to God for him to strengthen you and keep you in touch with your righteous anger, so that if he's going to make changes, you make sure he makes those changes. Now, if he's not, if you don't see that fruit, like we were talking about before, if he's just kind of going through the motions, there's a big difference. And I do have a podcast episode out there on the difference between authentic repentance and mere regret. And so there's a big, big difference. So you want to make sure he's authentically repentant, and that not only is he making behavior changes, but you see character growth and he has a different attitude. And so you kind of want to look at, there's a scripture, Ephesians 4:28, and that's the scripture about a thief. It says, when is a thief not a thief anymore? It says, when he stops stealing, when he does something useful with his hands, so that he can give to those in need. So you look at that scripture, that he stops with stealing, then he does something different. There's different fruit. And then he has a heart change. There's character growth there that's more Christ-like, so that he can give to those in need. And so those are the things that you're looking for. You want to make sure that he's just not checking boxes. He's just not going there because you said you have to go to counseling and he thinks that's all he has to do. That's what they call breadcrumbing tactic, where he's still in control of the change process. And then this is where I see a lot of people in the helping profession kind of abandon victims, because they say, well, he's trying, you know, he's doing what she wanted him to do, so we need to give him grace. But you really need to see change in all three of those areas, attitude, behavior, and character, not just a few behaviors, because otherwise he's just going to go back. Like Proverbs 26:11 says, as a dog returns to its vomit, so fools repeat their folly. Mm-hmm. And so a lot of what we're talking about with narcissism, God describes in the Bible as biblically foolish, wicked, sometimes evil. Those words are interchanged depending on the context. But you're just looking for someone who really is just soft and tender, like David was in Psalm 51. You can read that whole Psalm too. That's a really great one to show you what somebody who wants to be a changed person for the sake of change and for the sake of their relationship with God and you. I'm not just somebody who's checking boxes just to quiet you.
5: Maria, thank you. Appreciate your being a part of the conversation. Lola, I welcome you from Florida. Thank you for your patience and your question, please.
6: Hi, yes. Thank you for taking my call. I am concerned about the possibility that my daughter's relatively new boyfriend is attempting to isolate her. He's actually lives in another state, and he came to visit her a couple of times, and then he took her to his state. She was supposed to be there for 10 days, and she's been there for over 3 months now. And I'm pretty sure he's a covert narcissist. I came to that conclusion actually early last month.
4: Well, I pray.
6: I'm not sure how to help her with this, how to help her realize is really my question.
4: And that's a great question, because there's so many people that are in your shoes. And that's what I think her name was Barb was talking about with her son. It's just heartbreaking to hear the pain of, you know, us parents trying to protect our children. So what you want to do is kind of what I was saying with Barb. You want to make sure that you're in constant contact with her. You want to make sure that you're encouraging her not to isolate, to get connected at a church, to join a Bible study, a women's Bible study, so that she can be around other women, just something to get her away from his control. There is a tactic that a lot of covert narcissists use. It's called coercive control, and it's getting recognized more and more. I think there's 5 states that have criminalized it at this point, but one of them is they completely isolate their victims so that the victims become dependent on them, and then they just don't have the ability. They're either financially dependent, emotionally, relationally dependent. And if she isolates and doesn't form any other relationships, it just solidifies and reinforces that dependency. So you want to encourage her to get connected where she's at, make friends, stay in touch with her old friends. What I started to say to Barb before, and I'll say it to you, is if you tell her that he's dangerous, he's narcissistic, if she is trauma bonded to him and she has this dependency on him, this emotional dependency. It's terrifying to her to think of life without him. And so then she might start isolating from you all the more. So you want to first expose her to what healthy relating is, if you have a pretty fluid, open relationship with her where you can talk to her. You want to expose her to what healthy is. A great book I refer it all the time is Henry Cloud's and John Townsend's Safe People. It kind of walks through what somebody who's emotionally safe is and what they aren't. And so, you know, just giving her information. And then if she's starting to exhibit signs, if you're talking to her, where you can tell that she's just not herself and who she used to be, that's what you want to point out is everything okay? You don't seem like yourself. And you pray and you ask God to reveal, okay, what are some characteristics that she used to have that indicate strength and autonomy and interest and joy and things like that, and tell her those things, and just point out the difference. Because what you're trying to do is you're trying to get her to see there is a difference here. There, you know, you are not yourself. Something is changing. And so you want her to start to draw those conclusions, because if you tell her, then it just increases that dependency on that narcissist, and then you might lose all contact with her. So you want to be subtle, you want to be supportive, you want to be informational, give her some resources. You want to stay away from shoulding on her. I'd say shoulding on her, like you should do this or you should do that, because she's used to being treated like that behind closed doors if he's a covert narcissist. You know, he's making her think that she should be somebody who's different than who she actually is. So I'm just pointing out, telling her she's precious, she's likable, she's lovable, just reminding her of, you know, those traits and giving her solid examples to back that up, evidence of those truths, that she is lovable, that she is likable, that she is absolutely precious. And because she's not hearing that from him. Maybe if he's love bombing her, but she's probably hearing more negative things than positive things. So you want to just show her so that she starts to make a difference. And I have seen people pull away from the narcissist and reunite with their parents. So don't ever stop praying and trusting God in the waiting. He is doing work even if we don't see it.
5: Such a good word. That's why I love talking to Laurel. I love the encouragement. Lola, may you be encouraged. And thank you for caring so much about your little girl that your mama antenna is up. It's a blessing. So thank you for that. 877-548-3675. 877-548-3675. 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
7: What an awesome creator we have. It says of God in Psalm 139, even before there was a word on my tongue, behold, Lord, you know it all. And when we don't know what to pray for, the Holy Spirit makes intercession for us with groanings which cannot be uttered. What a wonderful God. No matter how much you falter and stumble in your praying, He hears you. He really does. His heart of infinite love responds to the needs and emotions of your own inarticulate heart. So keep on praying.
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5: 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Our topic is narcissism, and our phone number is 877-548-3675, 877-548-3675. Deborah in Tennessee, thank you again for your patience. Welcome. We'll love your question right now, please.
15: Yes, thank you for taking my call. So my question is, we would like to start a group for parents who are hurting from estranged children, basically from, you know, the narcissism and all of that. So what's the best way of doing that? It has to do with grief, I know that. But what would be the best way to start something like that?
4: What a wonderful idea, because Jan and I were talking about that last month when I was on, about that just so many parents who are estranged from their adult children, going no contact from them, really weaponizing the term boundary and just being horrible and just cutting their parents out of their life. So thank you for doing that and trying to really be Romans 12:21, you know, bringing good over evil. So I think probably the best place to do that, I know when God laid something on my heart, I would go to my pastor and I would ask if I could start a group. And most churches will say yes. If you've been a member there, they're going to want you to be able to help the other people. So I say start with your church. See if you can do a group there, and then see what you can do to get the information that you're starting that group out to the counselors in the area, so that they can refer it to their clients. Because like I said, there's so many people that are in that boat. So another thing is there's a lot of Facebook groups, that you can Google, like Leslie Vernick has a program, a lady named Natalie Hoffman, I think it's called Flying Free. All those different places, you can see what they offer, see if they are looking for people to do their material out in churches locally, things like that. You can also talk to some of the Celebrate Recovery. There's a program called Celebrate Recovery. It's a Christian-based recovery program. It's at a lot of churches. It's an international program. You can see what churches are offering it in your area and see if they want to have an addition to their program, and let them know that you're willing to help with that. So there's a lot of different things you can do. I'm just thankful that you're doing something to make things better, because there are so many people hurting in this way. I've never really seen anything like it, where kids are just so horrible to their parents and then just cut them out and go no contact completely.
5: Yeah, yeah. And a society that is encouraging that, by the way. I've been reading in some major newspapers about this phenomenon of no contact. And I loved what you said, Laurel, the weaponizing of this idea of I'm going to put a boundary down. So it's amazing. But I want to echo also exactly what Laurel said before, Deborah, which is your heart of compassion here, that community, that encouragement one with another. And you just got some wonderful counsel from Laurel on that topic. So thank you so very much. Let me go to Indiana. Dee, thanks for being here. Your question, please. Hi, Dee. You're on the air. Your phone's going to, your telephone and your radio are going to catch up here in a minute. Are you there, Dee? Are you there, Dee? I'm going to put you back. Oh, we lost you. I'm so sorry. 877-548-3675. Pam, let me welcome you from Florida. Thank you for being here. And your question, please. Hi, Pam. You're on the air.
14: Okay. This is my daughter-in-law has taken my son right out of my whole family business here. I haven't seen my grandson and my granddaughter for 2 years. She has really weaponized my son against me, saying she even told my sister-in-law that I hated her, I would never love her, and that my grandchildren were afraid of me. My son was always in the middle. He was a go-between, and they had never been over my house for Christmas or for Thanksgiving or anything. And I'm just, my heart is ripped out. Yeah. My heart is ripped out. And she told me in front of, she said to me right in front of my grandson, she wouldn't let him have his birthday card. And I had his present inside. She said, don't you dare take that, Aiden. And she called me a lousy mother.
5: Mm. Wow. Wow.
4: Oh my goodness.
5: So what's your counsel, Laurel? What do you do?
4: And my heart breaks for all of these parents. Oh my goodness. But it is typical of a covert narcissist to do those kinds of things. And what she's doing is called triangulation. It's controlling by proxy. So she's doing a smear campaign against you. She's trying to align other people in the family against you. She's isolating your son and keeping you from your grandchildren. So she's telling the grandchildren bad things about you so that they will also alienate from you. So she's using them as pawns. Janet, you so beautifully talk about that, about how they use children as pawns to create what they want to create, which is isolation for you, which is everyone thinking ill of you. So it's a very common tactic that they use to elevate themselves. So you pray, you try to get access to your son one-on-one if possible. And even if you're not connecting with those grandchildren and you're not connecting with your son, please know that you are more than a physical being. You are a spiritual being, and you can pray for him, and you're connecting with him through praying to God on his behalf. So you're just using a different part of yourself to connect with him. And I know you want to connect physically, but if all you can do is pray, that's still something super powerful.
5: Yes, exactly. Access to the throne of grace doesn't get any more powerful than that. Pam, thank you so much. Laurel, in the 30 seconds that I've got left, just a word of encouragement for people who struggle, who think that they're the only one who is experiencing this, think they're losing their mind because nobody else can see or experience what they've seen and experienced. What would you say to them?
4: I would say they're not crazy. They're not too sensitive. They're precious. And to go back and to listen to a bunch of your shows, because you could hear everybody's pain and how many people are struggling. So they're not alone. And they have a God who loves them and who will right every single wrong.
5: Amen and amen. Don't forget all the fabulous resources that Laurel has. The two books, a third one coming. Link to her website if you want to talk to her privately and professionally. A wonderful podcast, Help I Have a Narcissist in My Life. And again, her website for her private practice is on the information page if you want some more information. So check it out. Thanks so much, Laurel, always. And thank you, friends. We'll see you next time on In the Market with Janet Parshall.
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17: 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For the Colson Center, I'm John Stone Street. A growing number of young Christian men seem to be rediscovering words largely absent from modern evangelical vocabulary, like kingdom, authority, discipline, order, responsibility, courage, civilization. Well, frankly, this is understandable. Many young people, especially young men, have grown weary of shallow Christianity shaped more, it seems, by therapy than theology, more by self-expression than self-denial. They're looking for something weightier, something deeper. They want roots, depth, conviction, purpose. In other words, they are looking for formation. This is a good hunger. Across denominations, in fact, pastors have been observing to us that there's a renewed interest, especially among younger Christians, in things like church history, spiritual disciplines, Bible study, liturgy. But like every renewal movement in church history, sincere instincts can become distorted if they are detached from the character of Christ. Recently, a loose constellation of online voices that are sometimes referred to as kingdom bros has emerged around these themes. They're not really a formal movement. It tends to emphasize masculine strength, cultural engagement, civilizational renewal. And many of the concerns they raise are legitimate. Christians should reject passivity. The gospel does have public implications. The kingdom of God does concern every sphere of life. But confusion arises when the kingdom of God is subtly redefined according to the logic of the world. In every age, Christians are tempted to exchange holiness for influence, to exchange Christ-likeness for simply winning. Jesus confronted this temptation in Matthew when his disciples were arguing about the kingdom in terms of power and status. He told them, "You know that the rulers of the Gentiles lord it over them, but it shall not be so among you." That single sentence might be one of the most neglected teachings in modern cultural Christianity. The kingdom of God is not a baptized version of worldly power. It's not advanced through coercion, outrage, tribalism, or the will to dominate. Chuck Colson certainly understood this. Though deeply engaged in public life, he often reminded Christians, "We propose, we don't impose." That's because he was wary of power, especially unchecked power, especially unchecked political power. The Christian vision for society is not imposed through force or manipulation or cultural intimidation. Christians bear witness to the truth. We persuade, we serve, we sacrifice, we talk of another kingdom, one not of this world, yet profoundly for this world. The church does not grow through conquest. It grows through faithfulness. And that's where many of the modern conversations about winning the culture become so spiritually dangerous, because success is not the same thing as faithfulness. This matters especially for young men who are seeking purpose today. They are absolutely right to reject passivity, pornography, consumerism, perpetual adolescence. They are absolutely right to desire brotherhood and to be put on a mission. The church should celebrate that hunger and then direct it. The Colson Fellows program is designed around this particular vision of formation, to go deeper, not to become angry, not just to be able to argue, but to be able to love God with heart, mind, soul, and strength. To learn more about the Colson Fellows program and to be the kind of formed Christian that can engage this cultural moment with truth and love, check out the Colson Fellows program at colsonfellows.org. That's colsonfellows.org. For the Colson Center, I'm John Stone Street with Breakpoint. Today's Breakpoint was co-authored with Michael Craven. And for more resources or to share this commentary with others, go to colsoncenter.org/radio.
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20: 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Repeated sexual encounters actually hinder our abilities to form lifelong and satisfying relationships.
21: 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Greer of the Summit Church in Raleigh, North Carolina. I'm your host, Molly Vidovich. You know, today's culture tends to paint sexual expression in any context as a matter of personal choice. In movies, magazines, and music, we're encouraged to follow any path that leads to pleasure. And nowadays, in ways honestly never seen before. The biblical model for sexuality is viewed as oppressive and old-fashioned, unhealthy, and intolerant. But if that's the case, why have so many of us been burned by our sexual encounters? Why are our relationships and marriages so unfulfilling? You've come to the right place for biblical encouragement on this subject. And remember, if you ever miss a program or want to listen again, you can always find us at jdgreer.com. 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
20: Today, Proverbs chapter 5, we're going to look at the power of sexuality. Tim Keller, who I have told you before is kind of like a spiritual Yoda to me, great Bible teacher he is, says that our culture both overvalues and undervalues sex. It's ironic. We undervalue it on one hand and we overvalue it on another. So Proverbs chapter 5 unpacks that a little bit. I mean, in fact, the whole book of Proverbs does. So let's look first how we undervalue sex. As you're finding Proverbs chapter 5, let me explain that our society wants to believe that sex is just physical. Right? It's like food. You get hungry, you eat. But let me ask you, present you with some questions I heard once that will tell you what you already know, and that is that sex is not just physical. If sex is just physical, why is rape so much more harmful to a woman than simply being beat up? Why is it, if sex is just physical, that when a child is sexually abused, when they become an adult and they finally connect the dots, why is it so difficult for them to shake? If sex is just physical, why is adultery always so devastating to a relationship? When somebody comes in my office and they sit down and they start to cry and they say, I've never told anybody this, Pastor, but I've got to tell somebody, what comes out of their mouth 999 times out of 1,000 has to do with a sexual mistake that they made. Everything in our experience screams out, sex is not just physical. We know that. Something much greater and more profound is at work. And so Solomon says in Proverbs chapter 5, to his son, drink water from your own cistern, flowing water from your own well. A cistern is an image of female sexuality. He continues, verse 16, should your springs be scattered abroad, streams of water in the streets, let these treasures be for yourself alone and not for strangers with you. Let your fountain be blessed and rejoice in the wife of your youth. In Proverbs chapter 2, he calls a wife the companion of your youth. The word in Hebrew he uses for companion, halup, means something like what we would mean when we say soulmate. I told you about a book that I own. I think I told you this a couple years ago. It's called Hooked. It's a scientific study written by a couple of neurologists showing what having multiple sexual partners, especially when you're young, does to your brain. Again, they're not writing as Christians, but they explain that multiple sexual partners actually rewires your brain in a way that makes, they say, genuine, lasting, selfless relationships much more difficult, if not nearly impossible. Here's what they say, and I quote, the individual who goes from sex partner to sex partner is causing his or her brain to mold in such a way that eventually accepts that sexual pattern as normal. The pattern of changing sex partners therefore damages their ability to bond in a committed relationship in the future. Again, these are not pastors. These are people writing from scientific just analysis of the brain. Here's what they conclude. You can no more try out sex than you can try out birth. The very act of sex produces a new reality that cannot be undone. Let me talk for a minute here about the damage of pornography. Because looking at pornography, these authors show, perhaps to an even greater extent, destroys your capacity for lifelong and satisfying relationships. It's not only an offense to God, it is, because he's pure. It's an offense, so up first, it causes you to start looking at the opposite sex like a commodity. Men, when you gaze at pornography, you are looking at an image of a woman whose body you just want to use. You don't see her as a person, as a soul. And that trains your mind to begin to see all women in a certain way. And that's how you start to relate to all women in your life. Now, like I said, I direct a lot of that issue toward men, but in our society, it has become just as much one for women. In the wild success of 50 Shades of Grey, soft porn for women made mainstream. These books, these movies are not romantic. These books are destructive, and they are destroying your capacity for romance. Now, at this point, I know that there are some of you feeling overwhelmed because you've made these kind of mistakes. What I want to tell you is that there's not one of us who stands before the throne of God pure. We don't stand there clothed in our righteousness. We stand there clothed in the righteousness of Jesus Christ, a righteousness that he purchased by his blood and a righteousness that he put upon us. It is not my purity. It's not what I've done that makes me whole. It's the blood of Jesus. Oh, precious is the flow. That makes me white as snow. No other fount I know, nothing but the blood of Jesus. You see, I get to tell you that the blood of Jesus can actually make you purer after his blood has been applied than before you even sinned. You maybe you're broken right now by all the sexual mistakes that you've made. I get to tell you that the resurrection of Jesus is such that he can put you back together again stronger and more whole than before you were broken. You see, God made the death of Jesus gruesome. Why? Because he was punishing Jesus for your sin, so you would know that there is no sin you ever commit that his blood cannot cleanse you from. He made Jesus resurrect from the dead because he was showing there was nothing broken that cannot be put together. And so the prophet Isaiah says, come now, let us discuss together, says the Lord, though your sins are like scarlet, though they stain you to the soul, yet I can make you white as snow. 2 Corinthians 5:17, if anyone is in Christ, he is a new creation. Old things have passed away. Behold, all things to become new. Romans 8:1. There is no condemnation toward those of us who are in Christ Jesus. God has made us new in him. Romans 6:3. We are buried with him by baptism into death, that just like Christ was raised up from the dead by the glory of the Father, even so we also should walk in newness of life. Hebrews 7:25. Because of the death of Jesus, God is able to save to the uttermost, to the deepest point of brokenness and pain, all those who come to God in him. I get the privilege of telling you that the gospel can cleanse and the gospel can heal, but you got to repent and you got to come to God and receive it. That's how we undervalue sex, and we do it to our destruction. Here's how we overvalue sex. It's kind of the irony. Proverbs 11:22, like a gold ring in a pig's snout is a beautiful woman without character. Discretion, you can read that as character. Now, y'all, this is Solomon at his absolute finest. Here you got a gold ring. That's awesome. Everybody wants a gold ring. Problem is, it's got a big old nasty hog attached to it. But you got a guy who wants the ring so bad that he figures he'll put up with the swine as long as he gets the ring. So every night he's got the satisfaction of gazing at this ring, but he's got to sleep with this big old nasty hog in his bedroom. You say, what idiot would do that? And Solomon says, the person who thinks that sex and beauty are everything. Our culture overvalues sex and beauty, giving those things entirely too much weight in what makes for the good life, and they'll put up with any hog as long as they get that. First, for many of us, we feel like physical beauty is all that matters. Physical beauty is all that really gives a person value. A lot of people put way too much emphasis on physical looks when they're dating. They will settle for hog-like character if they get gold ring level beauty. Men, I'll say this to you, you would do well to remember that when Proverbs 31 describes the ideal woman, when Proverbs 31 describes the woman who will bless your life day after day after day until the day that you die and your children will rise up and call her blessed, not one time in Proverbs 31 does it ever discuss her beauty. In fact, the only time it mentions beauty, it mentions it disparagingly. Proverbs 31:30, charm is deceptive. Beauty is fleeting. It's a woman who fears the Lord. That's the one who's going to be praised. That's the one who's going to bless your life. Beauty is good. Solomon was into beauty. I'm into beauty. Beauty is good, he said. But character, that's the real beauty, and character is better. I've told you before, I remember the first time that I laid eyes on the girl who would become my wife. I was speaking at a high school camp where she was a counselor, not a camper. And Just want to be clear on that. And she got up, she was leading worship, and I was supposed to speak after she got done leading worship. And I remember thinking, I'm supposed to be back here concentrating on God and the sermon, and I feel like I need to repent. And I got to talk to her, and our first real conversation we ever had was about Calvinism. I get chills just thinking about it now. It was awesome. And I just, the way she talked about people and the way she respected people and the way she treated people. And I knew that's the kind of character that I wanted to be united with. So now here we are, what, 15 years into marriage. She's still beautiful to me. She's still beautiful, period. But I see a woman now who has sacrificially devoted her time and her body to having and raising our four children. She can no longer devote herself all day long to beautifying herself. That makes her more beautiful to me today than the day that I met her. Because there's nothing more beautiful than a beautiful spirit. Because I know that when people oppose me and when I go through difficulty, she's the one I want by my side. And when we walk through tragedy, she's the one that I want as my companion. And when I get old and unattractive, and you're like, you're there now. When I get old and really unattractive and I got six chins, I know that she's not going anywhere because she has beautiful character. Because charm, as much as she had it, is deceitful and the beauty is fleeting, but it's a woman who fears God. That's a woman who blesses you for every day of your life for eternity.
21: 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Greer. 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One of the biggest sources of joy in our lives can also be one of the biggest sources of confusion. Yeah, you guessed it. It's our relationships. Whether you're single, dating, married, or just trying to build meaningful relationships, it can be hard to know what healthy relationships are supposed to look like. Our culture sends a lot of mixed messages. It tells us romance will complete us and that chemistry is everything, or that relationships should always feel easy. But God's word paints a very different picture. 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
20: There are some women who think that physical beauty is so important that they feel absolutely worthless without it. So we got a lot of young girls who do really destructive things to their bodies to try and look good. Anorexia and bulimia are often built on the assumption that your primary beauty and your identity, your real worth, is established by your shape and your size. Did you know that anorexia and bulimia are 5 times more common in our country than in non-developed countries? And they are 2 times more likely on the college campus than they are in society at large. Tim Keller says what that shows you is that the closer you get to the heart of Western civilization, the closer you get to the culture-forming womb of civilization, because that would be a college campus, the more that women are bombarded with the message that all that matters about you is your looks and your character doesn't matter, at least not that much. And so we've got girls who do destructive things to their body because I gotta have that gold ring. A lot of women get depressed as they age because when their physical beauty is gone, so goes their identity, so goes their happiness. It's all they had. And what Solomon says is physical beauty is good. It's good. It's a creation of God. But a person who walks with God has a beauty that lasts forever. That's the real beauty. Another way that we overvalue sex is that we convince ourselves that the good life, the happy life, is impossible without good romance and good sex. And so we're willing to give up anything to have that. That's why not too infrequent, tragically. I know men in our church who in their late 40s, early 50s, leave their lifelong companion and their kids for a younger, sexier woman, even though it destroys their family and their finances. But they feel like, at all cost, I gotta have that ring. Who cares about the hog of a ruined family? I read a book one time where a guy listed out all of the things that would happen if he committed adultery. And I was so moved by it, I made my own list. And I pull it out every once in a while just to remind myself, because I'm a guy like you guys, and I know what temptation is like, and I just want to make sure I have in my mind the things that I know. These are not ifs, the things I know would happen if I committed adultery. I won't read all of them to you, but here's a few of them. I would cause untold hurt to Veronica, and I would have to endure the loss of her respect and her trust, and I would likely forfeit my entire relationship with her. I would cause deep hurt and confusion to Karis, Allie, Raya, and Adden, who may never understand why I was willing to trade them for a thrill. My relationship with them would never be the same. I would bring shame on my mother and father. I would heap shame on the girl that I committed adultery with and bring endless mockery to her. I would cause shame to you, my church family. I would enable the laughter and the blasphemous smugness of professors at UNC and Duke and NC State and North Carolina Central who already disrespect God and mock him in the classroom, and I would give them just another exhibition and reason to do that. I know I would follow in the footsteps of men whose ministries I admired but who forfeited that through their immorality and whose example now causes me to shudder with horror. I'd become another example. Most importantly, I would grieve my Lord and my Savior, and one day I would have to look him in the face and explain why, after all that he had given to me, after all the beauty he had put in my life, why I just had to have something else. It's just not worth it. It's just not worth it. Now you say, I have sinned that way. Can I not be forgiven? Yes, you can. And it's like I told you, the power of God's grace is amazing in its restoration. We have people in our church that have been restored in this, and it's beautiful. But you, of all people, should want others to understand how devastating and how powerful these things are. It is not trifling. And I feel like some of you are here, and the reason that God has you here is I'm supposed to warn you. You're standing on the precipice, and you're about to destroy everything. I take this so seriously. Now, some of you will say, I'm psychotic, and how seriously I take. I will not go to lunch with a woman who's not my wife. I will not be alone with a woman who is not my wife. When I travel, I always take a guy with me. Why? Because my family and this church and the reputation is entirely too precious to me to put a gun to my head and hope the chamber's not loaded. And I will not take a shit. You're like, well, that's ridiculous. You're like, that's ridiculous. Maybe you just ought to think about how important this is and how much you don't want to take a chance with the things in your life that are most precious. That gold ring is not worth it. And there are some of you that are forfeiting your very soul over this issue. And the reason I say that is because this is the number one reason, especially among people in college in the first few years after, why they won't take the Lordship of Jesus seriously. Why? Because they don't want to bring this underneath the Lordship of Christ. And I want to look at them. I want to say, you would trade your soul. You would trade God for that? I mean, it's fantastic, yes, but not worth God. It's not worth your soul. Hebrews 13:4, marriage is honorable. The bed is undefiled. God wants you to be drunk with your passion in it. But those who do not do it his way, God will judge. Some people overvalue sex and that they feel they couldn't be happy if they're not married. Or if they are married, they feel like they couldn't be happy if they don't get in a different marriage, a better one. And so you're always envying other people's relationships. Imagine how much better you'd be in a new situation. You're fantasizing about the premature death of your spouse so you can get remarried or whatever ridiculous thing that you do. Because you put too much value on it. Beauty and sex are good. They're beautiful creations of God, but they're not the most important things, and they're not what makes for life. So here's the last verse I'll give you, Proverbs 6:23, for the commandment. The commandment is the way of life. In the commandment, Solomon says, that is, in a relationship with God, that's where life is. It's not in sex. It's in God. I want you to think about this. The most joyful, the most fully fulfilled, the most fully alive person who ever lived and who ever walked the face of the earth. He was the happiest person to ever walk the face of the earth. Every time you pray to a 33-year-old single adult virgin. Yet his life was filled with joy that was inexpressible because he had the love of the Father. In fact, Psalm 16:11, which he, I think, quoted, in your presence is the fullness of joy, he says, not in a marriage or in romance. That's joy. It's awesome joy, but it's not the fullness of joy. Your presence is the fullness of joy. At your right hand are pleasures forevermore, not in the bedroom. That's not where pleasures forevermore are. Pleasures forevermore, God, are with you. It's like I often tell you, the love that you're seeking in romance is actually his love. The arms you yearn for in romance are his arms. Sexual love can be a great demonstration of the love of God in the gospel, but it's not the ultimate thing. You see, in sex, you get a beautiful picture of the gospel. In sex, you're naked and somebody sees all of who you are and they love you. It goes back to the sole need that we have, listen to this, to be known and loved. That's what the human heart wants. We got to be known and loved. We can't be one or the other, because if you're known but not loved, that's rejection. But if you're loved and not known, that's just sentimentality. So in sex, you get a glimpse of somebody who knows you, sees you completely, and loves you unconditionally. In the gospel, you see the fulfillment of that, because there you see a God who sees the nakedness of your soul. They see all the deformity. They see all the ugliness. And they love you, and they delight in you, and they accept you unconditionally. And that is the love that your heart is yearning for. Solomon says that's where life is. And then he goes on. See how he finishes the verse? It preserves you from the smooth tongue of the adulteress. Do not desire her beauty in your heart. Don't let her capture you with her eyelashes. How do you escape the captivity and the power that sex and romance has over you? Whether that's your addiction to porn or the fact that you're a serial dater and you got to be in a new marriage how do you escape that captivity? Solomon says, by a greater captivity. That's how you do it. You get captured by the love of God, and that releases you from this need to always have this other thing in your life. And then you can become a whole person. You get captured by the love of God for you, and it makes you a healthy and a whole person who begins to love from the overflow and not because you're a desperate, lonely person. It's like I've often told you guys, listen to this, single, lonely, insecure people become married, lonely, insecure people. In fact, their loneliness and insecurity gets worse. And now they're just mad about it, because now they're blaming somebody else for their loneliness and insecurity. That loneliness and insecurity wasn't a single or marriage issue. It was a you and God issue. Problems like loneliness and insecurity are not cured by another human being. They're only cured by the love of the Father. There are some of you. This is so messed up in your life. Some of you single people. You ought to just blow the whistle, call a timeout, and you ought to take a year off from dating. Why? Because you need to get this relationship right. You need to become a person who is full of life in God, so that then when and if God brings that marriage relationship to you, you can do it out of the overflow and not as a desperately needy person. It's like I often say to single people, you're not ready to date until you're ready not to date. Because when you're ready not to date, that means that you've understood that life doesn't come from another human being, it comes from God. There are others of you that this is an area where it reveals brokenness. What you need is the love of the Father. As much as any other subject, this area reveals where things are broken in your life. If you're unhappy this weekend, there's a real chance that it's connected to this issue somehow. If you're overwhelmed by guilt, there's a real chance that it's this issue. If you feel broken, it's a real chance that it goes back in some way to this issue. The gospel is that Jesus died for your sin so he can cleanse you from guilt. The gospel is that Jesus rose from the dead so he can put you back together again. The gospel is that his love is the fountain that will satisfy the thirst of your soul.
21: 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I'm Molly Vidovich. 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
0: When you buy a new car, it comes with an owner's manual. Unless it's like mine and it's kind of old. But hey, thank God for a car. But most people don't read the manual until something goes wrong. And then suddenly you wonder, how is it designed to operate? Relationships can be that same way. Our culture often says, follow your feelings. Do whatever makes you happy. You've only got one life to live. But many people have discovered that ignoring God's design always

0: Don't you love receiving a gift that's really creative and unique? Well, Johnny and I sure do. And here she is to talk about it.
1: And you know it well. There's something special about that friend who, you know, who's put extra thought into a gift, something unusual that most others wouldn't think of. You feel like, well, like somehow this person thinks you are worth the effort. You don't forget gifts like that. They stick in your mind and heart, don't they? Well, I remember long ago when I was autographing books at a bookstore party. I had arrived early to the store and had parked my wheelchair next to the table. It was stacked with books, and I glanced at the pile of books, and I'm wondering to myself, man, I hope people show up. Well, people did show up, and they started trickling into the store, and so I gripped the felt-tip pen between my teeth, and I began to mouth sign my name on each title page. I've got to do that, being a quadriplegic. A few people wanted me to personalize their books to friends or family members, and I didn't want to decline any requests, so I wrote people's names, again, holding the pen in my mouth. But it made the line move really slowly, because I cannot sign my name quickly, let alone the names of other people. And so the line of people kept getting longer and longer and longer. After about 30 minutes, I asked everyone in line if it was okay. Can I just sign my name instead of other people, or else I'm going to be here all afternoon with a cramped jaw? They were quite happy with that, and so I continued writing just J-O-N-I. Being ever so grateful, my name was not Elizabeth. Well, an hour went by. Sometimes to give my teeth a break, I paused and asked everybody in line to sing a hymn with me. But even with those breaks, my jaw began to ache. I was getting tired. That's when, more than, three-quarters of the way through, the 75th person, this young guy, he steps up and brashly reaches out toward the pen with a, "May I please?" And he carefully took it out of my mouth, holding the felt-tipped end. And then he held it and took a little bottle of mint-flavored mouth spray out of his pocket, aimed and squirted the other end of my pen, you know, the part I'd been chewing on. He shook it off, then held it toward me, and I grasped it with my teeth, and oh my goodness, it tasted so minty and fresh and wonderful. It was the pause that refreshed, and I laughed, actually, we all laughed, at such a fun, unusual gesture, such a wonderful gift. If I remember correctly, the rest of the people even applauded him for his thoughtfulness. I never got his name. I do not know who he was, and I'm sure I'll never see him again, but I have never forgotten that young man. And to this day, I still tell his story. I mean, he had to do some thinking to come up with such a creative way to encourage me. He had to be observant, realizing that my mouth was getting sore, and so probably standing there back in line, he felt that little bottle of mouth spray in his jacket pocket, and he came up with the idea. But what a special gift. Proverbs 18, verse 16 says that a man's gift opens the door for him. And for that guy, it sure did. And although I don't know his name, I've never forgotten him or his kind gesture. Psalm 68, verse 9 says that God gives gifts that refresh his people. So put your creativity to work and find an unusual way to bring heart-refreshing encouragement to a Christian friend. I guarantee you that they will marvel that you think that much of them. What's more, they will never forget the gift, and they will never, ever forget you. That's your refreshing word today from your friends here at Johnny and Friends.
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3: Friends, sin is not just something that happens. It is a process. We don't just sin. We fail to extinguish the flesh desires, and we fail to feed the spiritual desires. And all it takes is the right set of circumstances for us to fall into sin. So fight the fire at the ember level. That's what we're saying here.

Welcome to The Journey with Steve DeWitt. I'm Tim Svoboda. Well, the best way to fight a fire is with something more powerful. And today on The Journey, Pastor Steve shows us from James chapter 1 that overcoming sin isn't just about saying no. It's about filling

0: your heart with something far greater. We're learning how to kill sin. That's the title of today's message. And you can listen online at thejourney.fm. But now to get us started with today's message, here's Pastor Steve DeWitt.
1: God's word is his will, and God's word is his wisdom. And he wrote a book so that through reading it or hearing it, the wisdom of God in the book becomes wisdom of God in my mind and in my heart. This is ground zero in overcoming temptation in our life. And so let's talk about how do we overcome it. And here's the first thing. The first thing is that I must have a renewed mind. It's the word of God that renews my mind. God's word have I hid in my heart that I might not sin against you. Psalm 119:11. It's a renewed mind that sees the deception. And so this is not just some religious duty. What's going on right now is not just something, and I know maybe you're here today because, well, my spouse dragged me here or some other reason that you're here. This is not just something that we do. This is something that is vitally important to Christians making it to the end of their race and dying and going to be with Jesus. Because we've got to have his word in my heart and my mind, or I am going to go off on some sinful path and give in to temptation in my life. That's how it works. So we got to have discernment, and discernment comes from God's word. It gives a renewed mind. All right, here's the second thing. Here's the second thing about a renewed mind is that we have to train our mind to take captive sinful thoughts. Did you know that you can think more than one thing at a time? Did you know that? Like right now, it's happening. Some of you right now are thinking about what I'm saying. You're hearing the words that I'm saying coming through this little microphone right here to you. You're thinking about that. You are also thinking about what you're going to do when this is done. You're wondering about what's going on this afternoon. You're thinking about things at work. You've got, you know, you're thinking about how you're not getting along with the person sitting next to you. You've got other thoughts that are there. We need to make this work to our advantage. And this is what the Apostle Paul says in 2 Corinthians 10:5. We demolish arguments and every pretension that sets itself up against the knowledge of God. Here it is. And we take captive every thought and make it obedient to Christ. This is very practical. This is what happens. Remember last week I told you that temptation loves to use our imagination. So that when I am tempted to do something, almost always I begin to imagine what it would be like to do the thing or to experience the thing, whatever it might be. And this film rolls in my mind as I imagine doing the sin. So that on the film, I'm verbally abusing the coworker that annoys me. Or I'm getting back at my spouse. Or I'm the one with the great car, house, or body instead of my friend that I am jealous of. And these fantasies are being played out in our minds. And here is what the mind is able to do when it's renewed. It is able to take that thought and to quarantine it. Like, do you have virus software on your computer? I hope so. If you don't, it's not working very well. But when you know the spy software, virus software, you know what happens when a virus kicks on? Have you ever seen that? All of a sudden, bloop, onto the screen comes this, you know, virus, I want to kill your cat, has been identified on the computer, and it's now been quarantined over here in this particular area, and we encourage you to do such and such. It takes the virus and it puts it over here where it can't do damage. And our minds are able to do that. Like when the fantasy begins or the temptation comes into the mind, the renewed mind, able to think more than one thing at a time, thinks about the thought in the mind and says, this is bad. This is not going to be good. I am not going to allow this to continue. The renewed mind is able to do that. And we have to train our minds to think more than one thing at a time, especially when the tempting thought is working in our mind. Allow your mind to identify morally what's going on. And what happens is the word of God in me, the wisdom of God, quarantines, identifies this as bad. and says, I will not allow you to dominate. Take it prisoner. All right, here's the third thing. And this, I'm trying to be as very practical as I can with this message. I hope you sense that. This is one of the most helpful things that I have come across, is this third point, is that we need to consider a broken, dying, and suffering Savior. You know, a renewed mind is a mind that doesn't get very far away from the cross. It is a cross-focused mind. And when we think about sin, the flesh will want to minimize how important that sin is. It's no big deal. Other people are doing it. Nobody will know, et cetera, all these rationalizations. But the renewed mind thinks about that sin in the context of the cross. When we think about the reality of the Son of God dying, bearing sin on the cross, the desire to do the thing is extinguished. And let me show you how this works very practically here. I would like for everybody here to think about the temptation that this week or maybe in your life is the thing that just tends to dominate you. Think about it without actually sinning, okay? Don't get into some, I don't want any fantasy reels running right now. I just want you to think about that temptation, okay? Do you have it in your mind? Now, I'd like for you to look at this. And as you think about this, it's not Jesus, it's just a picture, but it represents our Savior bearing in his conscience the guilt for the sin that I'm thinking about doing. And I wonder, as you think about the temptation and you think about this and bring this to bear upon it, does your desire to do the temptation go up or go down? And you see, that's the power of the cross, to help us overcome sin. Because for every Christian, every true Christian loves Christ. You can't be a Christian and not love Christ. And the Christian thinks about Christ on the cross and thinks about, man, if I do this, I'm bringing Christ to shame again, Hebrews 6, verse 6. It's another sin that the guilt of which Christ bears on the cross. And I would submit to you that this will suffocate the desire. So, how do you overcome temptation? Right here is the battlefield. It's the mind. Win it at the mind level. All right, I've got two more ways. Renewed mind, here's a second, is a lifestyle of spiritual discipline. And I don't have a ton of time to get into this. There's books written about this that you can read, good ones by Jerry Bridges and others. But this is what 1 Timothy 4 says, train yourself to be godly. Train yourself to be godly. Gymnazo, we get the word gymnasium from it. It's an athletic term. It's speaking of the discipline that athletes employ in order to do some great thing. I'm looking down. Here's Rob and Christian here in the third row. I think it was yesterday I saw the Ironman triathlon that was on TV from Hawaii. And here's Chris. Chris ran the marathon of that same course there, the Ironman marathon a couple years ago. And Rob's no slouch in the running category either. But if you talk to them about the kind of discipline that they had to employ in order to do that and to go to Hawaii and to run on lava fields 26 miles in the heat, every day eating the right things, not eating the wrong things, running, disciplining their bodies in order to do it. And it is that kind of discipline, only in the spiritual realm, that the Apostle Paul is saying that we have to have. We cannot kill the flesh without discipline. And I believe that this is one reason that most of the polls show that there is not a marked difference between the professing Christians in our country and those that don't, is that so many of us lack the discipline required in order to be holy people. There is no holiness without discipline. That means that you can come to church, have a nice time here for an hour, and if you go home and don't apply discipline through the week, you will not be a godly person. There is no godliness without discipline. And we lack discipline, I think, because we lack desire. We don't want to be holy enough. Like Augustine said, make me chaste, but not yet. I want it, but I don't want it that much. Now, why do we need discipline? Here's why we need discipline. Is because the flesh doesn't want us to apply discipline. This is what the Apostle Paul said in Romans 7. When I go to do good, there evil is right beside me. What he's saying there is the more spiritually beneficial something's going to be in my life, the more that it would be something that would please God, the more that it would grow me in my sanctification, the more the flesh within me is going to work to keep me from doing that. For example, have you ever noticed how easy it is to spend 2 hours undistractedly watching television? You can sit there and watch it and not one thought comes to your mind of anything else that maybe you should think about doing. But when you open your Bible and begin to read your Bible in the morning, you're like 30 seconds into it, and what begins to flood your mind? 1,000 things that need to be done right away. You sit there and you think, you know what? Boy, look at that dust over there. Or, man, the yard needs to be done. Is it going to rain? Or, I think maybe I need to go and check the oil in the car. Or, on and on. Have you noticed this? I play the game with your flesh. If there's something that you're supposed to do and you can't remember what it is, just take your Bible and begin reading it. Sort of like beat the flesh in its own game. Oh yeah, now I remember what it was. You don't need day timers. You don't need Palm Pilots. Just carry your Bible around. This will tell me, oh yeah, that's what I got to do. That's the way that the flesh works. And friends, I would say to you, this is one reason it's so hard for many people to go to church every Sunday. The same thing happens. Your flesh doesn't want you to be here. The fact that you're here today means that you overcame the flesh, because your flesh doesn't want you to be here. Not at all. Here's what happens. You wake up on a Sunday, and the flesh begins to suggest all kinds of things to your mind, like, it sure is nice out. It sure is bad out. You haven't had much time with your kids. The car needs an oil change. I can just watch a TV preacher today. Is that a scratchy throat I feel? And on it goes. The flesh doesn't want you to be here because being here is spiritually profitable to you, which is why so many people struggle to go to church. The flesh battles against it. In fact, some of you, the worst fights that you'll have in your life with your spouse will be on the way to church. But this is why we need to apply discipline. Discipline can defeat the suggestions of the flesh. And here are some of the disciplines. And you can read books on this later if you want. But here are just some. Prayer. Prayer increases my fellowship with God, which is why when I go to pray, the flesh is like, don't pray, don't pray, don't pray. Many other things you should be doing right now. Pray. Bible intake. It inflames holy desires. Confessing sin reminds me of my weakness. Service gets the focus off of myself. Giving activates faith in God to meet my needs. Worship magnifies the greatness of God. Fellowship warms my heart to spiritual realities. Fasting purges. On and on we could go with many other things. But what these things do is, with discipline, they extinguish the flesh fire. They suffocate it. That flesh fire that's raging like this, it doesn't get fuel. You starve it to death. You suffocate it. Down it goes. And at the same time, these things feed fuel to the holy desires that I ought to have within, so that I have a fire going down on one side and the good fire is becoming larger within me. And I don't have time to get into all of this, but this is why this is so important. This is what happens all the time. Some professing Christian gets distracted from the priority of worship, and we start to not see them around the church like we used to. And with that, God's word is not being taught to the mind, and the encouragement of being around other passionate Christians is lost. And by not serving others and giving to the Lord, the flame of selfishness grows within the heart. And there's no one to confront the selfish attitudes that are subtly on display. And the fear of God begins to wane, and the temptations of the world increase. And then an opportunity to sin presents itself to the mind, and the unrenewed mind lacks the capacity to see the temptation the way that God does, and it makes its way past the mind and entangles the heart in the will. And the individual who would have never considered doing some particular sin will not only do it, but will rationalize it to anyone who questions because it makes perfect sense to him. And I say that to you because right now the embers of the kind of sin that is described here are burning within all of our hearts. And unless we suffocate it and feed the holy passions and apply discipline to it and take captive thoughts and work to bludgeon the flesh within us, there isn't one person here who couldn't be the person in this story. And I'm here to tell you, I meet with the people after the ember flame in the flesh has now become a wildfire, and you cannot talk them out of the sin. They will rationalize it. It makes perfect sense to them. And I'm saying this because I want to keep us from having to have those kind of conversations and to keep your home from looking like what a house looks like when fire has ravaged it. Friends, sin is not just something that happens. It is a process. We don't just sin. We fail to extinguish the flesh desires, and we fail to feed the spiritual desires. And all it takes is the right set of circumstances for us to fall into sin. And once we get to that state, when the wildfire is burning, oftentimes we are enslaved to the sin and it's too late. So fight the fire at the ember level. That's what we're saying here. And employ all of these things to help us. All right, here's the third, last thing. And this might be the important. I'm not going to spend as much time on it. But this might be the most important thing. When it comes to overcoming sin, we have to fight fire with fire. One of the tools that firefighters use, like in California where they have these wildfires all the time, one of the things that they do is they start fires to stop fires. They go ahead of the fire and they start a fire. And they have a controlled burn. And what happens is when the wildfire comes racing across and it gets to the place where they've already started the fire, there is no fuel left for the fire to consume. And so the fire goes out. And friends, the best way for us to overcome sin in our life is to overwhelm the lesser sinful desires with greater desires for the things of God, to fight fire with fire. Here's what do I mean by that? Here's some things from Scripture. The mind. How do we fight fire with fire? Clothe yourselves with the Lord Jesus Christ and do not think about how to gratify the desires of the sinful nature. Or in the King James, make no provision for the flesh. Don't even give it the opportunity. Burn it out. Burn those desires out. Philippians 4. Finally, brothers, whatever is true, whatever is noble, whatever is right, pure, lovely, admirable, if anything is excellent or praiseworthy, think about such things. Don't fill your mind with the swimsuit channel. Fill your mind with godly things, with righteous things. Think pure things. Talk about it. Meditate on it. Get around other people. That's one of the things about holiness that kind of rubs off. When we get around other people that have got those kind of fires burning for the Lord, it has a way of starting fires within us the same way. Get around other people that are passionate for this. Colossians 3, set your mind on things above, not on earthly things. When we set our mind on earthly things, we fall so easy. We got to fill our minds with the things of God, the mind. How about the heart? How do we battle it with the heart? Love the Lord your God with all your heart. When we love God with all our heart, there's not room to love the things of the world. Fill your heart with the love of God. Guard your heart, for from it flow the issues of life. That's like starting fires in the heart. What about the will? What about the will? Jesus said this, if you love me, you will do what I command. There's a word from Jesus. Obedience is the indication of a heart that loves Christ. Now that you know these things, you are blessed if you do them. And I believe this to be so key. We have to suffocate the lesser desires. How do we do that? By filling our hearts with greater desires for the things of God. It just extinguishes these other desires and passions. And at the same time, we're throwing gasoline. If I had a tank of gasoline, I could pour it right here. We're just pouring gasoline on the fire of the Holy Spirit and the things of God. And we're just trying to get this blazing fire within us for what God wants in our life. And we do that by feeding spiritual truth to our minds, which stirs up righteous desires in our hearts, which inclines our wills to do what Christ wants us to do. And when the mind is filled with holy thoughts and the heart is delighting in the things of God, our lives will look like lives that bring glory to God. And here's the thing, friends, is that we've got to believe that that is the best life. Here's the thing. The sinful life is not the best life. It is a life that appears to be good, but it is bad and it is destructive. The best life is the life that is lived to the glory of God. The life that is what Jesus meant when he said, I have come to give you life and life more abundantly. There is a better way, and our minds had better have be fixed on the fact that God's way and Christ's way is far better than anything that sin would propose to me. It is a lie from the devil that the sinful life is the best life. And so here we are in our life, and we battle in this life. We battle to do what God wants us to do. But praise God, the day is coming when the battle will be over. The Bible says that someday I'm going to get a new body. And in this new body, no more are there the embers of the sinful desires. They're gone. Everything in me will totally delight in the things of God. And that day is coming. Satan is going to be thrown into hell where you belong. And we will be done with the enemy within us. And we will live our lives and be free to love God and to enjoy Him forever.
0: 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I'm Tim Svoboda, inviting you to come back tomorrow when Pastor Steve shares a new message titled Our God Is. That's Wednesday on The Journey. The Bible teaching of Steve DeWitt is brought to you by The Journey.
2: Let's be honest. There's a difference between straightening up and cleaning up. This is Moody Radio. I'm Effie inside a beautiful Tuesday evening. Thanks for listening. We're 5 minutes away from Chuck Swindoll's Insight for Living. Now, back to the cleanup. You can straighten up a room, move things around, make it look good, but the dirt is still there. Spiritually, we do the same thing. Adjust behavior, say the right words, show up, but nothing really changes on the inside. Real cleaning goes deeper. Romans 12:2, be transformed by the renewing of your mind. That's not surface. That's transformation. John Owen said, Be killing sin, or sin will kill you. Now, that's not comfortable, but it's true. God isn't calling us to cover things up. He's calling us to clean it up, to confront what's wrong, surrender it, and let Him change us from the inside out. Because straightening up, now it may impress people, but only transformation pleases God.
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5: When we've had conflict and we've had some doozies, and we'll have more doozies. But we say, okay, we got to sit down. We got to talk. We got to hear each other. 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That doesn't mean we always did.
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7: Great stories don't just entertain, they tell the truth about how things ought to end. And the book of Esther ends exactly right. Yes, remarkably, the book concludes without mentioning her name. Today on Insight for Living, Chuck Swindoll concludes his 12-part series on Esther, a woman of strength and dignity. He's teaching from the final three verses of Esther, a passage as brief as it is profound. In these three verses, Chuck identifies three timeless principles that reveal what it looks like when God truly wins. Let's pick up the study now in Esther chapter 10.
12: Mordecai has been promoted by the king. We now have a Jew who is second in command, according to verse 3, second only to King Ahasuerus. That brings me